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and pray in the small watches of the morning, it would be an additional prayer or spiritual profit for thee. Soon will thy Lord raise thee to a station of praise and glory. Say, O my Lord, let my entry be by the gate of truth and honor, and likewise my exit by the gate of truth and honor. And grant me from thy presence an authority to aid me. And say, truth has now arrived and falsehood perished, for falsehood is by its nature bound to perish. Verily Allah Most High has spoken the truth.

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1: The year 1948 saw the permanent reshaping of the lives of millions of Palestinians. Known as the Nakba, between 750,000 and 1 million Palestinians were expelled from their land by the British and what eventually became the Zionist entity, turning the indigenous Palestinians into martyrs or refugees in their own homeland. In the years that followed, more than 400 Palestinian towns and villages were destroyed as part of the Zionist colonial occupation plan. Homes, businesses, places of worship, and urban centers were demolished, designed to prevent displaced Palestinians from returning. Today, many of those who were forced to flee remain refugees, while others are internally displaced, still living without access to their original homes. 78 years of catastrophe, and still Palestinians cannot return home. Their towns renamed, their land stolen, and their identities demeaned. With the start of the Israeli occupation in 1948, Palestine went from a land of ancient civilization that has survived empire to one that has cultivated a culture of resistance and resilience. This history is not about land, it is about people, memory, and lasting displacement. 78 years of occupation, 78 years of resistance. The flood of liberation continues.
2: Thousands of children, refugee mothers and other war victims leave their countries to run away from life-threatening challenges. 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
3: Assalamu alaikum warahmatullahi wabarakatuh. You know, after 20 years of being an imam and a servant leader in the community and working with youth and different men alike, there's always a question that I get from them and it never fails. Sheikh, how do I become a better Muslim? But what's so powerful is that Allah subhanahu wa ta'ala has given us the framework of how to become better Muslims. We don't need to resort to all the time self-help books from self-help gurus, etc. Although they may be beneficial, we should know that it should complement what Allah subhanahu wa ta'ala has given us throughout the Quran and the Sunnah, the Messenger of Allah sallallahu alaihi wasallam. And why is it important for a man to understand this? It's because when he uses this, being the Quran and the understanding of the Prophet sallallahu alaihi wasallam and his practices, this is what gives him the proper anchor and foundation on how to live his life as a Muslim and particularly how to embody prophetic masculinity. In the next few minutes, I'll show you what Allah subhanahu wa ta'ala has already placed within your hands. It's just up to you to take it and to try your best to live by it. Number one, the Quran is that which you need as your source of life. And I literally mean your source of life. I'm not talking about like food or anything that brings your heart back, like a resuscitation or anything of that nature. But when talking about your life, talking about your soul, that which needs a form of nourishment, that which needs guidance. And from that, everything else really trickles down. Because if you have no soul or your soul is given to other than Allah subhanahu wa ta'ala, it is going to be resorting to something that is deficient. And that's why Allah subhanahu wa ta'ala says in the Quran, إِنَّ هَذَا الْقُرْآنَ يَهْدِي لِلَّتِي هِيَ أَقْوَمْ. That verily Allah subhanahu wa ta'ala says, verily the Quran guides to that which is upright. And what's beautiful about this verse is that he says aqwam, meaning that it is the preferable or that which is the best. saying that there may be other ways that have strength and that have a means of guidance or that have the means of uprightness, but know for a fact that the Quran is that which calls to that which is most upright, the most upright. When you want to find the ultimate source of guidance, you turn to the Quran. I mean, everything you need to know about in the Quran, jumlatan wa tafsilan, whether it is something that is a generality which may need extraction from scholarship, or whether it is something that is specific that you understand immediately when reading it, the Quran provides that. So when we look at the purpose, for example, as we talk about men, the most important thing for man is to have purpose. And for him having purpose, this is what gives him the direction. The direction emanates from his purpose. And his purpose is, as Allah subhanahu wa ta'ala says in the Quran, وَمَا خَلَقَتُ الْجِنَّ وَالْإِنسَ إِلَّا لِيَعْبُدُونَ, that I have not created the jinn, the spirits, and mankind except that they worship me. So he knows that his ultimate purpose of existence, why is he here, is to worship Allah. How does he worship Allah? He has the guidelines from the practices of the Prophet, peace and blessings be upon him. Although the instructions are in the Quran, how we embody it and live it is in the Prophet sallallahu alaihi wasallam. The Prophet, peace and blessings be upon him's wife, described him as the walking Quran. He was someone that always embodied the Quran. So when one man wants to understand his purpose, don't make the mistake of relying on things of this world, whether it's getting a job, whether it's getting a good house, whether it's providing for all of my family. These are all, we could say, micro purposes, but the macro purpose, the ultimate reason, everything that you do from the house, the job, the family, the parents, society, all of those things should fall under the worship of Allah. So whatever I do and whatever choices I make in regards to all of these things, my primary concern for making that choice is Allah pleased with it? That's what's meant by Allah's verse when he says that he has not created jinn and man except that they worship him. So worship is a choice. Worship is an action. Firstly, knowing that that is your purpose. Secondly, we're looking at the Quran. It's your character. And what's so amazing about the Quran, subhanAllah, is that the more one reads it, the more the individual, the man, has an opportunity to let the message of Allah pierce his heart and open his heart and make him someone that only fears Allah and only has ultimate submission, fear, love, honor, respect, awe. All of these things are directed towards Allah subhanahu wa ta'ala. The Quran is one of the strongest means to establish those means of worship and that relationship, and then to further strengthen it. And when the man consistently goes back to the Quran, he is consistently seeking the respect of Allah subhanahu wa ta'ala, the love of Allah subhanahu wa ta'ala, which will nourish his soul and make him a better, stronger, much more honorable man. And it will make him humble as well. Allah subhanahu wa ta'ala says in the Quran about the Prophet, peace and blessings be upon him, وَإِنَّكَ لَعَلَى خُلُقٍ عَظِيمٍ, and verily, you have been given the lofty manners. And when he says عَلَى, عَلَى means folk. It means on top, which could be understood that his manners are the epitome of manhood, the epitome of exemplar character, being someone that is a good example of mankind on this earth, even for women, for all of humanity, rahmatan lil alamin, a mercy for all of mankind. So without a doubt, the Quran is that which is a seed and is a means of becoming a person of good character. As the Prophet Allah subhanahu wa ta'ala mentions, that khuluq is azeem. It is magnificent. It is great. So when one finds himself angry, when one finds himself even saddened at times, and that sadness could lead to despair of his family, he doesn't feel that he's enough. He doesn't feel that he's getting the respect that he needs. But he knows, because he knows his purpose, he always resorts back to the word of Allah subhanahu wa ta'ala. And he reads, for example, the chapter of Yusuf alayhi salam, how his own brothers plotted against him, and realizing that that plot was a plan from Allah subhanahu wa ta'ala, because in the end of the day, Yusuf was put in a position of honor and magnificence to where they had to come back to him. And on top of that, he had the opportunity to seek revenge from his own blood brothers that tried to kill him. But what did he do? He was patient. We see the manners of Yaqub alayhi salam, the father of Joseph, Yusuf alayhi salam, realizing that his sons plotted to kill his other son. But what did he say? Fasaburun Jameel. A beautiful, beautiful patience, character. Reading these stories feeds the heart and needs that nourishment because it may have been empty and void of the message of Allah subhanahu wa ta'ala. Thirdly, when looking at this beautiful Quran, we see how Allah subhanahu wa ta'ala, you know, throughout the Quran, when he's speaking particularly to men, he speaks particularly to women, and he speaks to both of them together. There's a universal relationship, responsibility, but it's important for the man to know and the woman to know as well that someone's right is someone else's responsibility. Let's start from Allah subhanahu wa ta'ala. He has the right to be worshipped, for example. If he has that right to be worshipped, it leaves us with the responsibility to worship him. How do we worship him? By looking at the message initially in the Quran and seeing how it's manifest in the life of the Prophet sallallahu alaihi wasallam. So the Quran gives you and expresses the importance of responsibility. For example, Allah subhanahu wa ta'ala says, the controversial verse that many of us, unfortunately, qadr Allah, may find as problematic when speaking about it, where Allah says, "Ar-rijalu qawwamuna 'ala an-nisa'i." The verse continues, where Allah says, "Men are protectors and providers of women." And this is controversial at times because sometimes men will be irresponsible when saying that, yes, we have total authority over women, to where it makes women feel objectified, or the man in his i'tiqad, in his belief that women are just objects, which we've seen take place in earlier societies, which can be remnants of evolution and social Darwinism. But the Muslim, when looking at this verse, we understand at times women may objectify or may abuse this verse and use it incorrectly by saying that I don't have to obey my husband. I don't have to listen to him. The man that understands his purpose in life is to worship Allah. And he tries his best to worship Allah by following the Prophet sallallahu alaihi wasallam. He recognizes that by looking at the Sunnah of the Messenger of Allah, which brings forth his character, how he treated his wives. He understands how the Prophet sallallahu alaihi wasallam said, "Rifqan bil qawarir, istawsu bin nisa'i khayran." Now the Prophet sallallahu alaihi wasallam said, "Gentle, be gentle with these fragile vessels, women." Not belittling them, but looking at them for who they are, how Allah has created them, and that is the best of creation. How Allah subhanahu wa ta'ala mentions that, and with that knowledge, the Prophet sallallahu alaihi wasallam said, "Treat your women kindly." From this, he understands the verse of his responsibilities over women, that he has to protect and provide for them because they are the seed, subhanAllah, of the nation. When he understands this holistically, he doesn't resort to some pill. He doesn't resort to some guru that may have some right descriptions, but the wrong prescription. Allah gives you the right description and the right prescription. So looking at his responsibilities, he takes his responsibilities from the Quran, from Allah subhanahu wa ta'ala, and the Sunnah of the Messenger of Allah sallallahu alaihi wasallam. The fourth thing that the Quran subhanahu ta'ala, the Quran gives you as a roadmap and a guidance for the life of a man is that it gives you a mission. It gives you a mission. It's not as though, you know, subhanAllah, we become Muslim and we're men and we're just in the masjid and we pray. And when you ask us what we want to do in life, we don't know. No, Islam doesn't leave you with that. Islam gives you the foundation of worshiping Allah subhanahu wa ta'ala. Okay, I recognize that God is a creator. There's no one that is like him. He is unlike his creation. I fear him mostly. And if anything contradicts that connection that I have with Allah subhanahu wa ta'ala, I leave it. And I abandon it. La ilaha illallah. I have that total understanding of la ilaha illallah. To the degree to where if my parents call me to do any type of polytheistic practices, I leave that off. And I disobey them in that regard in order to obey Allah. Nothing contradicts my obedience with Allah subhanahu wa ta'ala. I don't allow it within my actions to be of that which contradicts that beautiful, beautiful belief. The mission here is how, when I live my life, that everything that I do is in accordance to what Allah wants. The mission here is to be an abd, is to be a servant of Allah. And recognizing being a servant of Allah is the most honorable thing in my life. When we look at what manhood is, it's always brute force and intensity. Without a doubt, there is a place in Islam and in our fitrah to be forceful, to have intensity, to exhibit strength, to be competitive, but it's in the right place.

the right time. How do we find out how to manifest that? Through the life of the Prophet, peace and blessings be upon him, and the message of the Quran. For example, in the Quran, Allah subhanahu wa ta'ala says, when he speaks about Isa alayhi salam, giving us a further example of the mission. When we see Isa, Jesus, his mission was to do what? Was to call people to Allah. But the first thing, how did he introduce himself as a baby in front of the people? When people were accusing his mother of something that was unlike her, Allah says that Isa said, قَالَ إِنِّي عَبْدُ اللَّهِ آتَانِيَ الْكِتَابَ وَجَعَلَنِي نَبِيًّا. He said that verily, I am a servant of Allah. He has given me the book and he has made me a prophet. The mission is to live your life as an Abdullah. The mission is to live your life as someone that serves the creator of the heavens and the earth. How do they do that? Through the actions that have been given to them, the statements, the practices, and approvals of the messengers, and the last of them being Muhammad, peace and blessings be upon him. When one makes that their mission, they will fulfill their responsibilities, they will be a person of character, and they will understand and live their purpose. This is how the Quran serves as a roadmap, for lack of better words, for the man to be a masculine, honorable man in this life that Allah will be pleased with in the next, inshallah. Point number two is that the Quran requires action, not just recitation. You know, subhanAllah, it's reassuring, comforting, and motivating when I go to these Quran competitions. You know, many of us have been to the Quran competitions. You know, you may be leaving from the Maghrib prayer and you see that they're setting up the tables and the kids are coming rushing in with their thobes and they have their Qurans with them and their hats and they're all sitting in the back right or back left side of the masjid. I remember one time I was sitting there and I said, you know what, let me sit and just listen. You see these little kids coming up and reciting the Quran. And you know that 90% of them, if not all of them, don't understand what's being recited. That's what's very interesting and motivating, being that they can recite this book and sound so beautiful, reciting it beautifully. Wallahi, if someone that was not Muslim was to come in to hear that, they would ask that child, what are you reciting? And they don't say, I don't know, which makes it more beautiful that they don't know what they're reciting. But the problem is when the parents of these children make that the goal, they make that the goal, they use it as a trophy. That my child has memorized the Quran and he's going to lead people in Salat al-Tarawih, you know, the prayers after the Isha prayer in Ramadan, where we pray 8 or 20 units of prayer. And that's the goal and the motivation. That should not be the goal and motivation. That can be a micro goal, a small goal, but the ultimate goal is to understand the word of Allah and to know that you could be from the people of the Quran, being those that يَتْلُونَهُ حَقَّ تِلَاوَتِهِ, as Allah subhanahu wa ta'ala said, that they are those that recite and give the recitation its right. And as scholars have mentioned, that those are the people that act upon the verses. Ahl al-Quran, as Ibn al-Abbas mentioned, هُمَ الَّذِينَ يَعْمَلُونَ بِمُقْتَضَى آيَاتِهِ, the ones that act upon the verses, what the verses entail, they exemplify those verses. And that's why the second point is so profound, because I'll bring you one verse from the Quran where Allah subhanahu wa ta'ala says, إِنَّ اللَّهَ لَا يُغَيِّرُ مَا بِقَوْمٍ حَتَّى يُغَيِّرُوا مَا بِأَنفُسِهِمْ. And Allah subhanahu wa ta'ala does not change what's in a people, in a nation, until they change what is within themselves. This is paramount for a man to look at himself in the mirror and to hold himself accountable. When you recite those verses of the Quran, are they a means of internal change, of spiritual change? Are they a means for you to look in the mirror and you say, you know what, subhanAllah, I say Alhamdulillahi Rabbil Alameen. But what does Alhamd mean? Why am I praising Allah? I'm praising Allah for what he can do. What has he done for me? Am I thankful for what he's done for me? Or am I always looking at the negative? Am I reciting these verses over and over again? And subhanAllah, as the Prophet Sallallahu Alaihi Wasallam said, وَالْقُرْآنُ حُجَّةٌ لَكَ أَوْ عَلَيْكَ, and the Quran is an argument for you, or it can be an argument against you. What is the Quran that I'm reciting? Guide me to the straight path. اِهْدِنَا الصِّرَاطَ الْمُسْتَقِيمَ. Am I seeing the guidance time and time again, and I'm not taking that guidance? Am I just someone that's just reciting it, memorizing it, and not trying my best to live by it? This is where it's important to understand that the Quran is a means of action. It is a message from Allah for you to act upon. It is not

0: just something that is there for recitation. It is not something that is there for the Quran to just be up on a shelf and collect dust, as many of us say, but really is the dust in our minds? Is there dust in our actions? The dust from the ninth month of the Islamic calendar in that month of Ramadan, 5 months after Ramadan, there's dust in my actions, meaning that I'm not performing Salat al-Witr. I went back to lying. I went back to raising my voice at my children, at my family, when I know that there's guidance that Allah has given me. Am I holding myself accountable in that regard? Am I looking at those verses? Even though I may pray 5 times a day, but I'm still abusive to my wife, to my friends, to my husband. I'm racist in my thought. I'm misogynist. I look at women as a piece of meat. I downplay people that aren't good at physical ability, mental ability, financial ability. He's not making as much money as I am, or I'm jealous because he's making more money than I am. Am I using the Quran as a means to cleanse my heart, which will further cleanse my actions? Because if I don't, Allah doesn't change the state of a people until they change what is within themselves. It requires action. It requires effort. Always look at yourself and hold yourself accountable. And point number three, I'll just start with the verse, subhanAllah, where Allah subhanahu wa ta'ala mentions in numerous verses in the Quran, after A'udhu billahi minash shaitanir rajim, where he says, فَلَا وَرَبِّكَ لَا يُؤْمِنُونَ حَتَّى يُحَكِّمُوكَ فِي مَا شَجَرَ بَيْنَهُمْ ثُمَّ لَا يَجِدُوا فِي أَنفُسِهِمْ حَرَجًا مِمَّا قَضَيْتَ وَيُسَلِّمُوا تَسْلِيمًا. That the sunnah is the way to apply the Quran in real life. When looking at the life of the Prophet, peace and blessings be upon him, we see where Allah subhanahu wa ta'ala says, Wallahi, they will not believe until they use you as a judge in their differences or what they differ in. فِيمَا شَجَرَ بَيْنَهُمْ. And what's so deep about this is that Allah doesn't leave it there. He tells you what? That they will not believe until they use you as a judge from what they may have arguments in or differ in. And then they don't find any haraj. They don't find any hardship. They don't find any tightness in their heart from what you have judged or what you have chosen to be the ruling. And they submit a healthy submission, meaning that there may be some things that the Prophet sallallahu alaihi wasallam does or did that it was uneasy in your heart. But that requires a process. As we mentioned in the second point, that change will require a process. Change will require a process. Understanding that you as a man have to spend on your family, or that you have to get up in the morning and pray when it's cold and make wudu. Why do I have to wash up to pray? No, the man submits to himself to Allah. Submits himself to practice of the sunnah, the messenger of Allah, sallallahu alaihi wasallam. And that's how he changes himself. But firstly, to understand the authority of the sunnah in his life is a means of making him more humble. So when he looks at the sunnah, the messenger of Allah, sallallahu alaihi wasallam, he aligns his schedule with the life of the Prophet sallallahu alaihi wasallam. When the Prophet sallallahu alaihi wasallam would wake up for tahajjud, for example, and he would pray, hatta yatafattarat qadamah, you know, until his heels would crack, and he would cry profusely to where tears would shed down and drip from his beard. And when he was asked about this, they said, oh, Messenger of Allah, you're praying and your previous sins and future sins are forgiven. What was his response? A response of humility. Afala akunu abdan shakuran? Shall I not be a thankful slave? When a man looks at this and he understands that I'm supposed to live my purpose by showing gratitude to Allah. Are you waking up in the middle of the night, the last third of the night? Is the majority of your week waking up in the last third of the night trying to pray Salat al-Tahajjud, as is mentioned in the Prophet sallallahu alaihi wasallam mentions here? Are you trying your best to pray Fajr and Isha in the Masajid? Are you praying at the Masjid? These are questions to hold yourself accountable. And that's what a man does. He holds himself accountable. He doesn't point the finger at other people. He looks at my schedule, my daily actions. What am I doing to become better? I don't look at other people. I look at myself before looking at anyone else. Daily, on a daily schedule, how much of the sunnah of the messenger of Allah sallallahu alaihi wasallam am I practicing within myself? What do I learn? What am I learning about the life of the Prophet sallallahu alaihi wasallam? Am I reading like one hadith a day or a hadith a week or something? Am I feeding my soul the implementation of revelation meaning the life of the Prophet Muhammad, peace and blessings be upon him. This is what is important when looking at this third point of understanding the authority of the Sunnah and practicing it in my life and cultivating that discipline within my life. Because we have to understand, the more that we practice the Sunnah, the Messenger of Allah sallallahu alaihi wasallam, by default, you will be practicing discipline. You will be cultivating discipline in your life. The Prophet, peace and blessings be upon him, mentioned, if there was a river in front of the houses of all of you, and you were to wash in it five times a day, would there be any dirt on you? The companion said, no. He said, this is like the prayers, is that it washes away previous sins from prayer to prayer. That consistency. And in this particular situation, the prayer, which is the second pillar of Islam, praying five times a day, that will cultivate discipline. And that brings so many opportunities to humble yourself in front of Allah. And that humility that you have as a result of five times a day detaching from the world and connecting to your Lord in the way that the Prophet sallallahu alaihi wasallam did, that is what will make you stronger. We all say we love the Messenger of Allah. He was the best statesman, the best so-and-so, but he was disciplined. He was someone that cultivated discipline in his life because of his allegiance to the revelation, his responsibility of living the revelation and calling people to it, his character that people saw and knew him for, which made him a person of honor and respect, and people wanted to follow him and his message. Are you going to be that person? Are you going to be the person that when they see you at work, they say, man, you pray every time at lunch. I've seen you pray two times at work every day. Why? Why is that? And they find out that it's a connection to God. Why aren't you having lunch with us? You know, every time this year, we don't eat or drink, right? We stay away. Why? Because it's a godly command and it's about controlling your desires and controlling yourself. When a man hears that, he can do nothing but respect you. When he looks at the person that you're following and the person that you hold into high regard, peace and blessings be upon him. And you tell him that this was the same as Jesus and Moses and maybe prophets that he concurs with and knows with and acknowledges and respects as he grew up respecting. And he sees that the Sunnah of the Messenger of Allah sallallahu alaihi wasallam is the same, but it's been modified. When they see you at work like that, that's going to leave a long lasting impression. It may not be at that moment, but it may be later in life to where when they meet someone else, another Muslim that compliments what you were doing, what kind of effect is that going to leave? So there you have it. That's how you become a better Muslim. And this sounds so cliche, but really the way to become a better Muslim is stick to the book of Allah and the Sunnah of the Messenger of Allah sallallahu alaihi wasallam. And that's how you become a better man, a better Muslim, someone that'll have a rippling effect on people that are around them. But most importantly, that is how one comes closer to Allah as the man that Allah wants him to be. May Allah bless you, brothers, and I'll see you soon. Assalamu alaikum wa rahmatullahi wa barakatuh.
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3: The following is a recital rendered by Maulana Dilawar Baba. The recital of the Wird al-Latif, the graceful and benevolent litany, which was compiled by Imam Abdullah bin Alawi al-Haddad. The Wird is a form of dhikrullah, consisting of invocatory sayings of the Prophet, peace be upon him, which the author has holistically weaved between pertinent Quranic verses into a graceful and harmonious tapestry. Coupled with these are a number of inspirational lines provided by the author himself. Imam al-Haddad was born in the spiritual city of Tarim in the hills of Hadramaut, Yemen, in 1043 after Hijrah. Growing up in an environment where the accent was upon piety, frugality, erudition, and an uncompromising thirst for gnosis, his illustrious ancestors had for centuries produced generation after generation of great scholars, Gnostics, and summoners to the straight path of the beloved Imam was appropriately called the Mujaddid of the 12th century and the Kutub of religious leaders during his period. The Wird al-Latif may be used for the protection from various inward and outward perils, and for healing illnesses of the body, mind, soul, and heart. A wird, or plural, or rod, is a litany one chooses to recite for invocatory purposes. And the Wird al-Latif is recommended to be recited after Fajr prayer in the morning and after Maghrib prayer in the evening, but can be recited at any time of the day.
5: بسم الله الرحمن الرحيم قل هو الله أحد الله الصمد لم يلد ولم يولد ولم يكن له كفوا أحد بسم الله الرحمن الرحيم قل هو الله أحد الله الصمد لم يلد ولم يولد ولم يكن له كفوا أحد بسم الله الرحمن الرحيم قل 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
1: Very good morning, assalamu alaikum, and welcome to News Reviews and Analysis. It is NRA, the program with the views to read the news. On a day that's promising no wind, with some little showers in the evening, it's really negligible. We're talking about 1 millimeter of rain, which the South African Weather Services so do predict will come later in the evening. But yeah, not much of anything to worry about. It's going to be another lovely day on the cards for the Mother City. And in just a short bit, I'll give you that comprehensive weather report, traffic, markets, and all of that coming your way in just a bit. So do stick around with us. Welcome to the 21st of May. It corresponds with the 3rd of Dhul Hijjah, 1447. Coming up very shortly, anti-migrant operations in Johannesburg and Durban, what we understand by them. The EFF challenges the Finance Minister's unilateral control over the setting of the fuel levy. Could the Constitution Court be buckling under pressure as more and more cases are heading its way? It's tea time on this International Tea Day, and it's estimated that between 3 and 5 billion cups of tea are drunk every single day. Can you compute that? 3 to 5 billion cups of tea drunk every single day. It's the second most consumed beverage after water. That's interesting. So we'll talk about that, including, I was sent an audio yesterday about the different ways to make tea. Can you believe it? There are actually, well, I suppose, yes, obviously, are there different ways to make tea. You can boil tea on a stove, which is my preference, but not the thing I do all the time, because I simply don't always list to clean the pot afterwards. It's a slip. Now, there's like a number of tea bags. You have to take out the cardamom pips and the the cinnamon sticks and all of those things that are left over. Yeah. I like a proper cup of boiled tea. Some people call it Indian tea. I don't quite think it's right there in terms of how, you know, people of Indian descent makes tea. I always find their tea to be much better than the ones that I make. Some people, of course, throw China grass or goticha in it. I don't have those things. I just hoy some cinnamon, some cardamom in there and my tea bags, and I boil it. But again, that's, you know, on occasion. That's if you have a couple of people drinking a cup of tea and they may well be guests or visiting or whatever the case may be. Then, you know, I revel in this idea of having a good cup of tea. But I'm not going to be making, like last night before I went to bed, a cup of tea on the stove. That's just too much labor. You know, making it and then cleaning the pot afterwards. What I've heard, and from that particular clip, is that, you know, some people throw the milk in first, others, you know, dip the tea bag, take out the tea bag, then throw the milk, or throw the milk and then take out the tea bag. I'll go through all of them in just a bit, but apparently there is a debate about the best way to compose a cup of tea. Inside Africa is coming away on this Thursday morning, where several people have been killed in fuel price unrest in parts of Kenya. Why do donors feel that they can dictate the stance and political particular views of charities they support is the matter we will unpack for you at 8 o'clock this morning. This as we bring you the latest news, weather, traffic, markets, a whole lot more. It is NRA on Radio 786 and 100.4 FM. The station, certainly where you can hear the difference on the program with the views that did the news. A very good morning. My name, Tashirik Trubari.

0: And of course, Tariq Sali is also here with us this morning on technical duties. Rukaya Sirie is on news, and she'll be with you in just a bit, around 5 minutes before 7 o'clock. Khalil Katrada, not too well, and he will be back with us on Monday next week, inshallah. All right, so yeah, I like to hear what's your take on this targeting of migrants. I was going to the shop yesterday, just the, you know, the shop downstairs, and it's run by. To be honest, I don't know what his ethnicity is. I'm not sure if it's Pakistani or Bangladeshi. It's Bangladeshi, the guy downstairs. Okay, Tariq says it's Bangladeshis, and I was asking him, you know, do you have your paperwork? Because there are these raids that are taking place. And I wonder where the government is now entering the space of seeking to appease some locals that have been protesting and seeking for the expulsion of migrants. I don't quite think they make the distinction between legal or not so legal migrants. But they also do lament the appearance that we have a large scale of undocumented migrants. In Durban, some of those people that gathered at a police station, to which there was also some skirmishes there, they not just migrants, they claim most of them are refugees. They have refugee status, meaning that whatever war and strife is happening in their country, they applied for a refugee status in this country, they managed to get their paperwork, and they say they have their paperwork. And so we now have these raids taking place in parts of Johannesburg, and we saw what the municipality under Dada Morero, the mayor, called high intensity service delivery operations, whatever on earth that means. Because I suppose high intensity will be like, all right, let's get something as simple as the traffic lights, the robots working. Which is my pet peeve when I go to Joburg. I don't know how locals, I suppose they get used to it. But it's one of my pet peeves going there. You know, cutting the grass, fixing the potholes, you know, that could be high intensity. But now it's kind of gathered, it's directed at these shops that are suspected to be largely run by migrants. And they appear to be the target of this, seeking their paperwork. And I don't often understand what is meant by show me your paperwork, because do you travel around with your paperwork? Do you go to work with your paperwork? I know some people, yes, sleep where they work. But like in the case of the shop downstairs, I don't quite think these guys sleep in their shop. But I see a bit of these raids that we saw in Joburg and Durban now taking place in Cape Town as well. And I wonder whether in government, at some level, there's coordination to say, let's now embark on these raids so as to appease a local sentiment that is increasingly becoming louder in its anti-immigrant tone. And I go back to my Bangladeshi brother who downstairs here from the radio that I spoke to and said to him, hey, my brother, you know, there's these raids taking place. I don't know if they're going to come this side of the world, but you may want to keep your paperwork on you or with you. And then for a quick moment, I said, you have paperwork, right? And he said, no, I do. And my advice to him was just keep it close to you, because these guys are somehow looking for you to have your paperwork on you. And if you don't, they then believe that you are here illegally and thus just chuck you in the back of a van. And, you know, what's going to happen then to, you know, your family, your shop and all of those sorts of things. And so, yeah, that's in part what we're seeing at the moment in Durban and Johannesburg. And I want to bring now into this discussion the head of Refugee and Migrant Rights Program at the Lawyers for Human Rights, Sharon Ikambaram. Sharon, good morning.
1: Good morning.
0: Joburg, Durban, and now bits of it in Cape Town. Do you think there is possibly some coordination for not calling it quite an operation targeting migrants or refugees, but it does seem to appear that suddenly there is some level of coordination where these raids are taking place?
1: Well, I just want to start by a statement that would sum up the situation in our country right now. And it's a combination of the social, political, and the media climate that is giving rise to what we are seeing, not only by the states, but the rise of these vigilante groups. And what do I mean by that? I think we are, this is the classic example of political parties, disinformation, criminalization, not just of movement of people, but criminalization of poverty. And I think this is important to note, because it is only poor people, the working class, people who eke out an existence in the informal economy that are the target of these so-called raids and operations. And these are all militarized words that are used against the most vulnerable in our society. And I'm deliberately not mentioning migrants, because it is poor people that are being targeted. And I think it's of serious concern. And my final point is that this is because of elections that are taking place in November, and political parties are scraping the bottom of the barrel to try and convince people to vote for them when they have done so badly in the last two elections, 2019 and 2024, all political parties that went on the bandwagon of blaming the migrants and of making promises of ridding the migrants of our country in order to deal with the serious social ills have failed to garner any more support than they had in previous elections.
0: But how do you suggest, Sharon, we go about dealing with this issue of, yes, on the one end, from, as I hear from those in government, that says, you know, we've been far too kind in accepting, the circumstance that came with why some people left their own country. And I saw a little bit of how Durko responded to Uganda wanting to put this issue on the African Union's agenda. And yes, there may well be other motivations on the part of Uganda for doing so. But the central argument that we hear from government is that South African society is not xenophobic, nor is its representatives, those referring to the political appointees to government, that, you know, they're not xenophobic. But what instead we are doing, and again I'm paraphrasing a government's approach here, is to try and deal and respond to this issue of illegal migrants, because it is a function of law that they be documented and that we know who they are, where they are, and for what purposes they are in this country, and anything else cannot be condoned.
1: You know, I think it's important for us to be able to substantiate any points we make, right? So does anyone know how many so-called illegal migrants? Because no human being is illegal. They're undocumented. And yet we don't know the figures. Stats SA has provided consistently figures based on census, based on birth registrations, that in fact, all of those show that the number of international migrants, and predominantly people from the African continent, has been going down over the last 10, 15 years. And I would say even from the shocking, horrific, xenophobic violence that took place in 2008. So those are the trends. The second point is that the Department of Home Affairs, and in particular the asylum system, is in crisis. People who have fled the violence in the DRC, and this is well documented. There's no question about the fact that countries like the DRC, like Somalia, those are countries which are in serious conflict, and people are fleeing because of persecution and their lives are at risk. And that is our international conventions that we've signed on to, our policies like the Refugee Act with its amendments. Enshrined in that is that we will receive and protect people fleeing from those conditions. More than that, on the African continent, countries like Uganda, countries like Tanzania have adopted regressive policies on based on people because of their sexual orientation, and people are fleeing because they're being persecuted simply because of their sexual orientation. And we need to be ensuring that we receive such people, and we, you know, our constitution, it's enshrined in our constitution, but let me just finish this point. Respect for human dignity and respect for human rights, and this is what's being trampled on our fellow human beings from the African continent.
0: There is this pushback from some locals that, you know, say that, yeah, sure, you know, our principles of Ubuntu should lend itself to taking in those that are coming from lands where they may well feel their freedoms are trampled on and so forth. But that's their problem. That's a problem from which they maybe appear to be running. And yes, we can extend an arm only but if we have the ability to do so. At the moment, we have health services and education facilities and other services and things that are being overrun because simply there is an issue with you know, the quality of these services. And I'm certain you will position your response in part. I don't want to preempt it, but I want to maybe if this may well where you go, I want to maybe just ask whether, yeah, sure, government should add more money and invest and fix this, that, and the other. The reality is that that isn't the case now, and that hasn't been the case, and probably won't be the immediate case where suddenly you'll see a massive turnaround in Ari Baranguana, we won't see a massive turnaround in some available spots at schools, etc., and so on and so forth. And then based on that, you know, resource that's increasingly becoming smaller and smaller, the pool to take on more and more is dwindling. Then by virtue of that, you know, at least the locals should benefit from it first before we can extend an arm to anybody else. What do you say to that argument that has emerged?
1: No, I think that it's the success of the state's agenda to detract us is demonstrated in your argument. You spoke about the mayor of Johannesburg. The city is on the brink of collapse, not because of the migrants, but because of corruption. The Department of Health in Gauteng. It is shocking the extent of looting and corruption that has resulted in the crisis in public health facilities. I don't even need to mention Charlotte Maxeke, the fire, and yet to date, no one has been brought to book for the extensive looting of resources that are meant to ensure that South Africans, first and foremost, we'll get a decent quality of healthcare in our public health facilities. So I can say to you categorically right now, if we remove 3-4 million international migrants, those crises will remain and get worse as long as we are not holding this government to account for the extent of corruption and mismanagement. And I can substantiate, you go and look at the Auditor General's reports for the last 10, 15 years. Every year, there's been a qualified audit for every department of the state. And that's serious mismanagement. Millions has been sent back unspent. That's mismanagement of funds. You can't blame that on the migrants. So I think it's disingenuous to say that a few million people, and not all of them are using the public health facilities. Majority of them are struggling to get money to pay. And they are paying when they access public health facilities. There's a means test that takes place. But more than that, the minute you represent yourself as a foreign national, you're demanded to pay a deposit of 15,000 or 10,000. And people are coming together really as Ubuntu and the principles and contributing to assist where there's a serious need for life-saving treatment. So we have done research. We've produced a report that demonstrates the extent to which the law enforcement, you talk about law and order. There is routine extortion of money from migrants. You know, you spoke about the person who's Bangladeshi with papers. I can say to you, it doesn't matter if you have papers. because of the vulnerability, just being a foreign national means that you must pay a bribe. And we have evidence of law enforcement tearing up papers and saying, now you are illegal and give me your bribe. 2,000, 5,000, 500, anything goes for so-called, I need coke, I'm thirsty. What you know, and you know that South Africans are subject to the same thing as well. So the serious mismanagement is a reason why we are now blaming the migrants, so that we don't hold this government to account. We don't hold them at all levels. And municipality, local government is the worst. And it's the hype is precisely because they don't want us to actually engage with the real issues. Why do we have a water crisis? Why do we have service delivery crisis? It's because local government is failing. And they're failing at such a, you know, shocking level. And so it's understandable that opportunist politicians will blame migrants so that we don't expose and hold them to account, get organized as South Africans.
0: Sure. Sharon, we have to unfortunately leave it there. Thanks very much, certainly, for your time with us this morning. Sharon Ikambaram, the lawyer of, she's the head of Refugee and Migrant Rights Program at the Lawyers for Human Rights. Some reaction to this WhatsApp, or rather to this discussion on our WhatsApp line on 0786 10 11 12. Send me voice notes on how you feel regarding the targeting. Clearly, it has to be said, it's targeting of migrants, whether they are refugees, whether they are here legally or unlawfully. There seems to be a targeting of these migrants to ascertain their legality, you know, in terms of paperwork. And we see now this taking place in Joburg, Durban, and even in Cape Town, where at construction sites this week, some migrants were arrested. So let me know your take on this. 0786 10 11 12. Send me a voice note to that number. Time now, 7 minutes before 7 o'clock.
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0: If you're traveling outside of the city later this weekend, just a reminder that the N12 between Oudtshoorn and George is closed due to rock falls. There's alternative route between the R28 from Oudtshoorn to Hartenbos. There's no indication yet of when the road will open. But coming back to where you may be traveling this morning, at Powell Farms, there are two vehicles involved in a motor vehicle accident at the R304 and the R312 at Lichtenburg Road. Services are on scene at the moment. There's also sand in the turn of lane at Sunrise Circle, just about on Baden Powell Drive from Stellenbosch. There's also traffic lights out at Old Forey Road at the Cape Town Film Studio intersection, the N2 Bridge, Somerset West turnoff, as well as Cape Town turnoff. That entire intersection is dark this morning. Traffic lights aren't working, so please do be careful in that vicinity. And a stationary vehicle on the N2 inbound at Jan Smuts Drive, right on the right lane, has been closed, so you can expect delays this morning. That again is a stationary vehicle on the N2 inbound at around Jan Smuts Drive. The right lane has been closed. You can expect delays over there. 6 minutes now before 7 o'clock.
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0: All right, sunrise this morning at 7:35. We're just around about there. No rain expected for today, other than some spitting showers later in the evening. Very little to no wind for today. A low of 16 degrees with a high of 19 degrees with some partly cloudy skies.
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10: Assalamu alaikum and good morning. I am Rukaya Sidia. The genocidal Israeli regime is carrying out widespread physical and psychological abuse against the global Samud flotilla activists whom it's holding hostage. The Palestinian-run legal center Adala, which has been allowed to meet some of the humanitarians, says they have reported extreme violence, sexual humiliation and severe injuries by the Zionist forces. At least three individuals had to be hospitalized as a new pattern of physical abuse is being committed. According to Adala, the lawyers documented dozens of activists with suspected broken ribs causing breathing difficulties. Tasers have also been used against the activists, while rubber bullets were used during the interception of the boats and during their transfer. Other torture includes forcing activists into stress positions and ripping off the hijabs of several women. Adala says the activists are set to appear before a so-called Israeli tribunal pending the expulsion from occupied Palestine. The legal center

Present at these hearings, the more than 400 activists from 39 countries were kidnapped in international waters as they sailed to break the illegal and inhumane siege on Gaza. Steenbok police are investigating the murder of a 28-year-old man in a suspected gang-related attack in Kapta. He was shot in the head when a black vehicle drove up to him and one of the occupants of the vehicle opened fire at him. The incident on the corner of 12th Avenue and Schoeman Road happened in broad daylight yesterday. Western Cape High Court Judge Robert Henny has ruled to close the defence case of alleged underworld boss Nafees Modak. He handed down judgment after repeated delays in the trial. Most of the postponements were linked to Modak's failure to secure new witnesses. Earlier this week, both the prosecution and defence presented arguments on whether the case should continue. The hearing took place on Monday in the Cape High Court. Prosecutors argued that the lack of new witnesses had unnecessarily delayed proceedings. They urged the court to bring the defence's case to an end. Modak's lawyer, Advocate Bas Sibda, told the court that his client had recently provided a list of potential witnesses. However, Sibda conceded that these witnesses would not take the case any further. President Cyril Ramaphosa's legal team has taken steps to challenge a report recommending he face an impeachment inquiry. His lawyers have sought permission to serve papers on two former senior judges, Sandile Ngcobo and Thokozile Masipa, who co-authored the Section 89 panel report. This application is necessary in terms of the Superior Courts Act. The panel report found that President Ramaphosa has a case to answer over the Palapala scandal. Chief Justice Mandisa Maya has granted consent for the legal papers to be served. A response is still awaited from Gauteng Judge President Aubrey Ledwaba. The President's move follows a Constitutional Court ruling on May 8th that an impeachment inquiry must proceed. The court also declared a key parliamentary rule unconstitutional. This ruling effectively revived the panel's report previously rejected by Parliament in 2022. The top story on Radio 786 at this hour, the genocidal Israeli regime is carrying out widespread physical and psychological abuse against the global Samud flotilla activists whom it's holding hostage. That's the news for now. The headlines follow at 7:25 on Radio 786.

It is 7 o'clock on the radio, 786. A very good morning and welcome. My name is Tashirik Trubadi. The WhatsApp line is open. Send me a voice note on 0786 10 11 12. We started out by talking this morning on the issue around these raids that are taking place in Joburg, Durban, and even now Cape Town. Some reaction to this is that Salama, I have a friend that has to carry their passport and visa papers with them to work. They are checked randomly. I then asked the listener how this person feels about it and saying that it's regarded as being normal as part of the job. So they are desensitized to the matter. Shafiq says the full blame is on government for allowing people to enter our country illegally. This was a time bomb waiting to happen. So South Africa is not the nearest country to those countries, and this lady is living on another planet. Referring there to the interview with Sharon Ikambaram a short while ago. Wade concerns Bangladeshi and Pakistani immigrants. Some of them obtained their paperwork from Egyptian and Nigerian syndicates and not the government. Claims that message there. And there's a voice note which I will play a little bit later in the program. For now, we turn our attention to a matter that's in the court at the moment between the economic freedom fighters and the Minister of Finance, Enoch Godongwana. What the central issue here is a challenge by the EFF to the minister's

0: belief that it is his right to change the fuel levy. The fuel levy was announced, of course, in the budget speech earlier this year. And the increase thereto, the EFF is arguing, is unconstitutional, insisting it should have been approved through Parliament rather than a unilateral announcement to say it's going to be increasing by so and so. At the centre of the case, of course, is Godongwana's authority under the Customs and Excise Act, which the EFF says gives too much power to the minister, and instead he must bring a money bill to Parliament to say, I want to increase the fuel levy to South Africans, and this would be my justification for it, and this is how it's going to be done. Nazir Paulson is a member of Parliament for the Economic Freedom Fighters, and he now joins me on the line. Nazir, assalamu alaikum. Thank you very much for your time. Why is this an important matter for the EFF?
1: Wa alaikum salam wa rahmatullah wa barakatuh to you and the listeners, Tashreeq, and shukran so much for having us. Tashreeq, you will remember that during the budget process of 2025, the Minister of Finance, Enoch Godongwana, attempted to increase VAT by 0.5% for 2025 and 0.5% for 2026. And to do this, he relied on Section 7.4 of the VAT Act. And that section previously empowered the Minister of Finance to alter the rate of VAT through a unilateral pronouncement. But we correctly asserted that that particular section is an instrument of economic dictatorship. And the Western Cape High Court therefore correctly found that this provision of the VAT Act is inconsistent with the Constitution of the Republic of South Africa and declared it invalid. So what that effectively means is that the executive, the cabinet, and the Minister of Finance in this case does not have the powers to unilaterally alter a tax rate. And it was deemed impermissible by the High Court.
0: And so the argument here is that then based on that precedent, that any change, particularly increase to what South Africans are expected and what would be the cost of living, must go through Parliament. How well do you think that argument is landing at the moment in terms of whether there's an explicit provision in law that compels the minister to do anything other than what he has been doing, which is to make that determination himself?
1: Well, I think it bolsters our case. Last year's victory, or the victory against the increase in VAT, bolsters our case because it sets precedent in that any matter, any change to the taxation should be going through Parliament, and Parliament has a process, and that process would include public participation. So people would come forward and tell us how the increase in the fuel levy, in this case, would have a knock-on effect in that it's not just the transport costs that would increase, but also the cost of foodstuffs. And you also know that when it comes to electricity, if those boilers go down, we use generators, so even electricity would become more expensive for consumers. And I think we have a duty to make sure that we protect the citizens of this country against this economic dictatorship.
0: But how far would that go? But how far would it go when you look at, for instance, other areas where the minister would also set an increase, you know, in order to generate the revenue and make, you know, that proverbial saying of make the budget balance. And we see other increases, you know, to tobacco and those sorts of things also, you know, contributions to the state. Does this litigation or this action risk, you know, I suppose, challenging the minister's authority in making determinations in other spheres of generating income for the state?
1: Tashreeka, we have long argued that there's other ways of collecting revenue. And one of those ways is to actually expand the tax base by increasing or industrializing and increasing jobs.
0: Sure, Nazir, but that is new revenue. I'm talking about the existing paradigm when it comes to the other bits of increases, which, you know, one would expect, you know, the fuel levy to be coupled with that when the budget is announced to determine what impact there will be for individual South Africans. So based on the current paradigm of increases that we have, does this court action risk then also extending itself to those?
1: Well, Tashrik, at this stage, we are concerned about the increase of cost of living for South Africans. When it comes to alcohol and tobacco, that is not in the purview of the EFF to fight for lower taxes on those. I think that is we're quite happy to go with an increase in alcohol. In fact, we would like even the alcohol to be advertising to be banned. That is our obscenities, and let people live more healthier lives and increase the cost of non-essentials like tobacco as well.
0: Yeah. And is the current way of effecting these increases not necessarily found in the appropriations bill? That when the budget, of course, is tabled, it comes as a piece of legislation to Parliament upon which you do have a reflection of these increases built into things like an appropriations bill, including, you know, the budget in and of itself. So when you say it must come to Parliament, is by virtue of Parliament accepting the budget and voting in the budget, which it has to do, is that not demonstrative of Parliament still exercising its authority over something as the fuel levy?
1: Tashrika, so the tax increases comes as a basket of increases, and those increases are determined by Treasury, and which is the effectively the finance department of government, and they determine what the increases are going to be, and that is then tabled before the finance committee, and this effectively becomes the fiscal framework. So the fiscal framework, we feel. Right now, many things have moved on and conditions have changed and the conditions for our people have changed. For example, the Middle East instability that increases the price of fuel. So we believe that we should revise the fiscal framework, take those matters into consideration, but also at the heart of revising the fiscal framework, there should be a way of cushioning the poor and working class from increases that would make their lives untenable.
0: Nazir Paulson, thank you very much for your time. Member of Parliament for the Economic Freedom Fighters. Coming up, the Constitutional Court that's facing increasing pressures as applications are being filed there that have tripled since 2010. And there's a serious pattern of delays in the delivery of judgments that have become quite a problem. We'll talk to Freedom Under Law, a lobby group that is warning that if those backlogs and procedural inefficiencies persist, then the highest court in the land will certainly pose a risk to being the ultimate guardian of our constitution. We'll assess that threat in just a bit.
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0: Again, just a reminder that there's a couple of roads, provincial roads that are closed, such as in the case of Rosenville and Villiersdorp. You're going to have to please be careful in planning your journey if you are heading out that way this weekend. But for now, there's a police incident on the Reunion Drive before the N2 direction of the N2 near BP. The left lane is obstructed, so please do have a look out for that. Then faulty traffic lights in Delaray and Voortrekker Road in Paro are out this morning. The department is currently attending to it. There's a motor vehicle accident on Brighton Road and York Road in Kraaifontein. Services are thankfully on the scene. If there's anything else to report, let me know on 0786 10 11 12.
3: The year 1948 saw the permanent reshaping of the lives of millions of Palestinians. Known as the Nakba, between 750,000 and 1 million Palestinians were expelled from their land by the British and what eventually became the Zionist entity, turning the indigenous Palestinians to martyrs or refugees in their own homeland. In the years that followed, more than 400 Palestinian towns and villages were destroyed as part of the Zionist colonial occupation plan. Homes, businesses, places of worship, and urban centers were demolished, designed to prevent displaced Palestinians from returning. Today, many of those who were forced to flee remain refugees, while others are internally displaced, still living without access to their original homes. 78 years of catastrophe, and still Palestinians cannot return home. Their towns renamed, their land stolen, and their identities demeaned. With the start of the Israeli occupation in 1948, Palestine went from a land of ancient civilization that has survived empire to one that has cultivated a culture of resistance and resilience. This history is not about land, it is about people, memory, and lasting displacement. 78 years of occupation, 78 years of resistance. The flood of liberation continues.
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0: All right, we're going to be talking about tea in just a bit. Remember that, you know, it's such a key part of our lives. You know, tea, and when I say I'm talking about even a global collective I or global collective we. And we're going to be talking to a professor in biochemistry, genetics and microbiology at the Department of University of Pretoria. He is globally recognized for heading its tea research laboratory. This has certainly for millions around the world, the tiny ritual of, you know, drinking tea is non-negotiable. And today, certainly a day to mark tea and the observations of drinking tea, as it is International Tea Day. And we'll talk about tea at 7:30 and bring you the tea. All of those having slightly different meanings. A WhatsApp on the fuel levy issue, saying that the fuel levy affects the necessity, that tobacco is not a necessity. And will determine, it will, I suppose, the individual user can decide whether they wish to buy, you know, their cigarettes and their alcohol, etc., given the increased price. But it's quite not really a choice whether to use fuel for your economic activity, which is to get to and from work or to use it in business, etc. And so there, I think you are making a relevant point regarding the distinction between necessity and that which is a choice of the South African consumer. Very curious to see how that matter with the EFF will pan itself out. The judgment has been reserved, by the way, on it. Arguments have been heard over the last 2 days, and we now wait judgment from the Western Cape High Court. Talking about waiting on judgments, this has been a perennial issue, it would appear, but with the Constitutional Court. And an emerging picture is, or a picture is emerging, that the Constitutional Court is facing mounting pressures of workload. Case files have tripled since 2010. 2010, which has resulted in judgments being delayed and, you know, becoming a bigger problem. There's a lobby group called Freedom Under Law. They are warning that if backlogs and procedural inefficiencies persist at the highest court of the land, it will pose a risk to its role and ultimate guardian of the Constitution, as well as the public confidence within the judiciary. Freedom Under Law's Chris Oxterby is now on the line with us. A very good morning to you, and thank you very much for your time.
7: Good morning, and thank you for having me on. Good morning to your listeners.
0: In summary, I suppose I gave an indication about what the reports or highlights and what risk we then now face. How do we get on with arresting this problem? Is it appointment of additional judges? Is it, you know, back in staff? Where do we begin to address this problem?
7: So there's several possible approaches. I think there are some things that the court itself could do in the short term that would address a sort of relatively low-hanging fruit. For example, by introducing internal rules to regulate how long applications for leave to appeal to the court must be, which the court doesn't have at the moment. It does it on an ad hoc basis. And this is where the real source of the backlog seems to be, is that there's been a real explosion in the number of applications of people trying to bring appeals to the Constitutional Court. So the court could do that. The court has applied its test for whether it's going to grant leave to appeal or not in what we say is a very inconsistent and unpredictable way. And so it could tighten up its own jurisprudence in that way. So those are things that could be done relatively quickly. But then perhaps in the longer term, you may have to be looking at more structural reforms, like looking at changing the number of judges who have to deal with these applications, possibly even expanding the size of the court, perhaps creating a in the long term a different court structure with sort of two chambers that are hearing matters. So there's a wide range of options. What we're trying to do with the report is to really stimulate some serious policy making attention to this area, because we think it's overdue.
0: And the reality is that you do have scenarios where people feel so passionately about their cause that they feel the highest court in the land is where their matter ought to be litigated. And sometimes you do then have very frivolous cases and lawsuits that are heading to the Concord. You spoke there about those appeals that, you know, if the money is there, people will, you know, find every avenue within law to continue to appeal and head to the Constitutional Court. That certainly raises, in part, a problem for the ability of the court to function optimally, but also then could undermine this delicate balance between access to justice versus protecting the court from being overwhelmed by these frivolous cases. And how does one go about striking that balance?
7: Yeah, I mean, that is an important question. I mean, I think, you know, the Constitutional Court is supposed to be the last stop in most instances. There'll be a small number of cases where cases get brought to it directly. But by and large, it's a court that's dealing with appeals that have already worked its way through the system. But that doesn't mean that every case has to end up there. The highest court should be really, you know, clarifying the law on crucial questions where its voice is needed. But in some cases, that's not necessary for the court to deal with it. We think the court has been perhaps too permissive in the cases that it takes on. And I mean, one component of the report we do is to look comparatively at how other apex courts in other countries deal with it. And what you see there in many cases is that the courts really take on a tiny fraction of the cases that are brought to it. So we think the court needs to tighten up considerably in the cases it hears, but also to be more clear so that people don't have an expectation in every case that they will necessarily be getting their cases heard by the Concord.
0: And is there a way then also to look at the structural design of how the court functions? Because as I understand it, as is contained in your report, that every application for leave to appeal must be considered by all 11 justices, with a minimum quorum of at least 8 justices required for an even a preliminary decision. That sounds a bit over the top.
7: Yeah. Absolutely. I think that that's one of the central points that we're making. I mean, that, that was a structure that arguably worked for the court, you know, in years gone by when it had fewer cases being brought to it. It really doesn't work efficiently with the caseload that the court is dealing with at the moment. And there are a couple of potential ways that one can deal with it. You can follow an approach that the German court follows, where you have a professional staff that assists the judges, who really do the preliminary vetting to keep that away from, you know, to make sure the judges don't have to deal with those in the first instance. Or, as you say, that there needs to be an amendment so that a smaller number of judges needs to deal with those. There are a few ways one could go about it, but that is a central issue that we think does need to be addressed, because it simply doesn't lend itself, as it's currently structured, to the court operating efficiently.
0: Yeah, Judges Matter, another civil advocacy group, always makes the argument that you know, judges are decently paid, but the reality is their workload is overbearing, because even, you know, things like writing of judgment, doing the researching, canvassing all the papers, it's an individual job. And if you did have, you know, some assistance provided through lawyers and perhaps other paralegals and so on, then, you know, you move along the needle quite a bit. And so perhaps we're hoping that with this report, it would form part of the Justice Department considerations in incapacitating and strengthening the Constitutional Court moving forward. Thank you very much, Chris, for having joined us this morning. Chris Oxterby, a research consultant for Freedom Under Law.

0: I had a LOL moment last night reading that the English soccer club that is Southampton, they were caught filming rival teams during training sessions during the Champions League playoffs. And they've now been expelled from the playing of the final of the finals and other sanctions that are also going to be applied in what has now been called as football's spy gate. The case involves particularly Leeds United. With Leeds having admitted to observing others as well in the training sessions before the match. What they can gain from a training session, I'm not entirely certain. But an interesting story on the sidelines of this morning's sports report, brought to you by Dr. Ismail Taladi, who now joins me on the line. Assalamu alaikum to you, Doc.
1: Walaikum salam wa rahmatullahi wa barakatuh to you, Tashreeq, and to the listeners. Yeah, just to give further context to the comment that you just made. So Southampton with Middlesbrough and one other Hull City are involved in the playoffs for getting into the English Premier League. So they are the teams that ended third, fourth, and I think fifth. And so training sessions are actually, in most instances, and having been part of the 2010 World Cup, the training sessions are closed, meaning that no foreign cameras can come in film at any of the team's training sessions. And so it is a holy grail when it comes to the issue of who comes to your training sessions, etc., because they look at set pieces that the teams practice. They look at some of the defensive lines and the attacking lines, etc. So, yeah, there's lots to glean from watching what people are doing in their training sessions. And the same goes with the Springbok rugby. When they do their training sessions, in some instances, those training sessions are closed simply because they don't want to let off their new moves. The games have become so technical that people are able to work out moves and as well as seeing messages being given, let's say, by the lock board that goes to the hook and says, throw, we're going to do number 26, which is a code for where the ball is going to land, et cetera, et cetera. So, yeah, very interesting. And so Southampton's chances of getting into the Premier League next season, that has been knocked back quite a bit. Staying with football news, well, Aston Villa beat FC Freiburg in last night's Europa League final, which was played in Istanbul in Turkey. Aston Villa beat Freiburg by 3-0. Now, besides Aston Villa winning the Europa League, it is also the fifth time that Unai Emery, the coach of Aston Villa, has won the Europa League championships. He's won it with three different clubs. He won it with Sevilla, he won it with Villarreal, and now he's done it with Aston Villa. So he is considered to be the champion coach when it comes to Europa League action. We unfortunately haven't seen him going into the European Champions League, but that is a discussion for another day. But well done to Aston Villa. They've been there, thereabouts, but they have now brought silverware, European silverware, to their cabinet, and well done to their coach and to their team. Ollie Watkins is really putting up a show because he's been left out of the England World Cup squad, and he's pushing to get back into that World Cup squad. Moving on to cricket news, where there's other movement towards trying to get into the playoffs. At the moment, there are five teams that are vying for the fourth position in the playoff program. Last night, it was the Kolkata Knight Riders that beat the Mumbai Indians. So it was important for the Knight Riders to score those very important 2 points in order to push themselves into contention for the playoffs. By this weekend, we will know exactly who the fourth franchise will be that will get into the IPL playoffs. So last night it was the Mumbai Indians batting first, were kept down to a paltry total of 147 for the loss of 8 wickets, with South Africa's Corbin Bosch being the top batter for the Mumbai Indians. He scored a 32 not out. The best of the Calcutta Knight Riders bowlers was Suren Narayan, who took 1 for 13 off 4 overs. So he was definitely the most economical bowler. In reply, the Knight Riders lost 6 wickets in scoring 148 for the victory. Munish Pandey top scoring with 45. Rovman Powell blasted a 40 runs. And the best of the Mumbai Indian bowlers was again Corbin Bosch, who took 3 for 32. Today there is one match which sees the Gujarat Titans, who have already qualified. They will be up against the Chennai Super Kings, who is one of those 5 teams looking to get into the playoffs. So lots riding on today's fixture. Then Pakistan lost to Bangladesh in the second test between these two countries, giving Bangladesh a 2-0 series victory. So yesterday it was the Pakistanis that were bowled out for 358 after they were 316 for 7 overnight, needing 121 runs for victory. It was Tajul Islam who basically bowled out the Pakistani. He ended on 6 for 120. Mohammad Rizwan showing some resistance in ending on a 94. Other contributors to that Pakistani batting was Shan Masood, the captain, who scored 71. Aga Salman, who also scored 71. And Baba Azam scoring 47. Victory for Bangladesh by 78 runs. That's all from our side for this morning, Tashreeq. I will chat to listeners tomorrow morning as we do a preview of the weekend sport. Ismail Talaria saying shukran. Assalamu alaikum wa rahmatullahi wa barakatuh.
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3: With the headlines, I am Rukaya Syria. The genocidal Israeli regime is carrying out widespread physical and psychological abuse against the global Samud flotilla activists whom it's holding hostage. The Palestinian-run legal center Adala, which has been allowed to meet some of the humanitarians, say they have reported extreme violence, sexual humiliation and severe injuries by the Zionist forces. Steenberg police are investigating the murder of a 28-year-old man in a suspected gang-related attack in Kafdah. Western Cape High Court Judge Robert Henney has ruled to close the defence case of alleged underworld boss Nafis Modak. He handed down the judgment after repeated delays in the trial. Most of the postponements were linked to Modak's failure to secure new witnesses. President Cyril Ramaphosa's legal team has taken steps to challenge a report recommending he face an impeachment inquiry. His lawyers have sought permission to serve papers on 2 former senior judges, Sandile Ngcobo and Thokozile Masipa, who co-authored the Section 89 panel report. That's the news making the headlines at this hour. 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
2: 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Hear the difference.
0: Yeah, you know, people always talk about coffee being the fuel to get the day going, but tea is like the OG, as the youngsters would call it. It's very deep in its origins and, you know, it's history. You know, people went to war for tea leaves at some stage. It's, you know, become a beverage consumed second only just to water. You can imagine then, you know, just how much of it goes around. And so certainly a cup of tea or going without it for a day is for some, you know, a tall order. And for millions around the world, the tiny ritual is non-negotiable. Tea through the centuries has become more than a drink. It's comfort, it's warmth, it's connection, and got a lot to do with culture as well. Professor Zeno Apostolides is a professor in biochemistry, genetics, and microbiology at the University of Pretoria. He is globally recognized for heading its tea research laboratory. Prof, good morning.
4: Good morning.
0: What is tea?
4: Tea is a hot water extract of the tea leaves, the way we drink it. Yes, but as you said in your introduction, it has a history with going back thousands of years, at least 2,000 years,
0: yeah,
4: from China. And it's produced in over 40 countries around the world and consumed in almost every country around the world.
0: And why is there any research about why in – I know, I mean, the other day somebody was telling me that do you remember a time when people went to war over spices? And I'm not certain whether, you know, tea can be classified particularly as a spice, but these leaves, you know, that are, you know, cut up and grinded and all of these things to be put in a sachet, you know, was so deeply connected to colonial trade and colonial occupation and so on. And why do you believe that, you know, it was such a feature of not war but conflict in different ways?
4: There's a history behind that. If I remember correctly, it was, I think, the opium. It was something to do with the tea. The tea going from China to Europe, which the Chinese government tried to block. And then people, the Europeans started growing opium to exchange for tea in China. And I think that caused the opium wars in China a few hundred years ago. Today, I think the conflict isn't really between countries and tea. The biggest conflict that I'm aware of is people wanting to build urban sprawl from big cities into tea-growing areas, and perhaps some conflict there between the tea growers and the city dwellers who want to build houses on the tea plantations.
0: Yeah. And how are we doing with global supplies? Is it based on growing patterns and where one can grow and how much of it is being grown? Is it in general good supply, or are there real pressures informed by how much of it is grown and environmental factors like climate change, for instance?
4: Well, the supply and demand is kept in balance by centuries of trade and commercial production and selling of the tea. When the price drops, fewer farmers plant trees at tea, and the price goes up. When the price goes too high, then too many farmers plant tea the next year, or harvest tea the next year, and the price comes down again. So it obviously oscillates, but it is kept in balance by the supply and demand. About climate change, yes, that affects everybody. And some tea-growing regions are becoming unsuitable for growing tea any longer, and the yields are too low, while other regions that were previously unsuitable for tea have now become suitable for growing tea. So
0: that's
4: there also, it's just a shift in where the tea is growing.
0: Yeah, India, Kenya, Sri Lanka, I'm told, well, I've read, are areas where climate change is increasingly impacting the ability to grow those tea leaves there. Rooibos in South Africa, though, has become, you know, one of its strongest agricultural export success stories. What has driven this international growth. I remember a couple of years back, I was in a store in the waterfront, you know, throngs of Chinese visitors that were all basically, they cleaned out the shelf in the rooibos tea. And I had quite the chuckle about that. What is the factors around the rooibos selling point here in South Africa?
4: I'll come back to that in a minute. But will you please allow me just to answer this previous one on your previous observation that China, India, and Sri Lanka are the biggest producers? That is undoubtedly so. But there are so many countries in Africa producing tea that if you add up all the tea that is produced in Africa, it will compare very favorably with Sri Lanka and India and China. But if you look at each country individually, like if you look at Zimbabwe or Mozambique or Kenya, it obviously is lower than Sri Lanka. But add all the African teas together, and they're much higher, I think, than Sri Lanka.
0: Yeah.
4: Okay. Coming back to rooibos.
0: Rooibos, yeah.
4: Does fantastic marketing. Rooibos's marketing is exceptionally good. And I think that is what is driving the sales. It's interesting, in South Africa, the market share of rooibos has been about 17% of the black and green tea market. And that has been pretty stable for decades. It may go up or down 1%, you know, this year or next year. But yes, internationally, they're doing much better because their marketing is very good.
0: Yeah, and these days there's matcha this, matcha that, and then you have traditional tea versus fusion teas. How has what we understand by tea, how much of that has evolved?
4: That tea is actually a very stable product for centuries. The fusion teas that you mentioned that are scented by the flowers or different fruit like orange peel, that comes and goes as the marketing increases or decreases.
0: Mm. But
4: you mentioned matcha tea, and that is actually an interesting one in terms of our new knowledge on microbiome and the role of fiber in our diet. Because in matcha tea, the whole leaf is dried and ground into a fine powder. So when you make a cup of matcha tea and you put in half a teaspoon of matcha tea and you swirl it up in a cup of water, when you swallow that, you swallow in all the green leaf, the whole green leaf basically, with all its fiber. But when you make a cup of black tea or green tea that has been roasted and dried, you add water to that, and only one third of the tea is actually soluble in hot water.
0: Ah.
4: Two thirds of it away remain in the tea bag that you throw away.
0: Yeah.
4: Whereas in matcha tea, you would not throw that two thirds away. You'd swallow the whole half a teaspoon of matcha tea.
0: Interesting.
4: And that has good, valuable fiber in it, which is important for our microbiome.
0: Which is why, you know, people of Indian ethnicity, yeah, sure, that some of them for a very quick cup will boil some bags, of course, in a pot, and, you know, that's what they'll do. But some of them prefer the raw tea leaves, you know, quite in a pot and boiled it over and over again to get that nice, strong taste and aroma, and that for me is my preference, not necessarily infused teas and so on. And then on that note, if making then the perfect cup of tea were an Olympic sport, what would be your gold medal winning technique?
4: But I would say my current preference is for matcha tea.
0: Ah, okay.
4: Because of that reason, that you swallow everything, including the fiber, that you would normally throw away in a tea bag.
0: Okay, Okay, I hear you. I shall try it. To be honest, I haven't tried matcha in and of itself. But
4: be careful.
0: Yeah?
4: You know, when you make a cup of black tea, you would put in 1 teaspoon per cup because the particles of the black tea are fluffy and they have low density. When you make matcha tea, you should start off with 1/4 teaspoon per cup. Okay, 1/4 or 1/2 teaspoon per cup, or else it will taste too strong for you.
0: Yeah. Okay. It's something I think worth trying sometime over the weekend. I'll have to go and find some matcha to make me some tea. Thank you very much for having joined us this morning. Professor in biochemistry, genetics and microbiology at the University of Pretoria, Professor Zeno Apostolides on the line with us there, talking about tea on World Tea Day. I'm going to play for you a little bit later, if you are around with us till 9 o'clock, a clip regarding a debate around how to make tea. You know, do you make a cup of tea by, you know, throwing tea bag, water, and then milk? Do you do tea bag, milk, water? Do you do, I don't know, what are the other ways? Some people in the British society or elsewhere would make their cup of tea inside the kettle. That's not a vibe. You're making the tea in the kettle. My go-to, if I for everyday stuff, right? If I'm making my own cup of tea, it is a little bit of milk with the tea bag in the cup. I pour it into the microwave, warm up the milk, boil the milk, so you know it tries to draw out most of the taste of the tea in the leaves, and then hot water thereafter. And that for me is my go-to cup of tea. My preference, which again, as I say, I'm lazy to wash out the pot afterwards, and it takes a little bit of time to actually watch the pot that the tea doesn't boil over and spill everywhere, and that is boiled tea, as they say, Indian tea. That's my preference. What is yours? 0786 10 11 12. Send me a voice note.
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0: There's the most beautiful sunrise happening at the moment. The sun is bright orange, very big, very round, rising, of course, in the east at the moment. If you happen to be on the roads and can snap a picture, please do so and send it to me on 0786 10 11 12. There's a police incident around Reunion Drive before the N2, the direction of the N2, around the BP garage. The left lane continues to be obstructed, so please do have a lookout for that. And then in Brighton Road, in Kraaifontein, there's a motor vehicle accident around the engine garage involving a truck and a car, so please do have a lookout for that. And on Hindle Road and Klipfontein Road near Blue Downs, there is a motor vehicle accident, a head-on collision between two vehicles. Towing is on scene. Faulty traffic lights persist around De La Rey and Voortrekker Road in Paro. The departments are currently attending to this. If there's anything I've missed, 0786 10 11 12.
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0: A warmish day on the cards for the Mother City, though parts of the day will be overcast and partly cloudy, with possible very, very, very light showers in the evening, but again, very negligible with wind speeds not that great in intensity. Sunset this evening just around 10 minutes before 6 o'clock.
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0: Now for the Africa Report with the project leader for the Data for Governance Alliance in the Africa Project at the Institute for Justice and Reconciliation, Nyasha Mpani. Nyasha, good morning. Thank you very much for your time. Let's start with the big story out in Uganda parts of Kenya where there is an Ebola outbreak the challenge with this Ebola outbreak is that it's a rare strain for which there is no vaccine. Good morning.
10: Good morning. Yes, the Ebola outbreak, we actually even saw that in Uganda. They were supposed to celebrate Martyr Day, but President Yoweri Museveni had to postpone the Martyr Day celebration as a result of the Ebola outbreak. And he established a task force team to also look into the outbreak and how best the country can protect its citizens from this outbreak. But this Ebola situation is becoming more serious because this is no longer just a local health issue. It is becoming a regional security concern. And I think the major problem is geography. Eastern Congo and Western Uganda are highly connected through trade routes, migration, and forest borders. And that makes containment of this disease extremely difficult. And another concern is is outbreak fatigue. We are just coming out of COVID-19, and many African health systems remain financially strained, while public trust in health restrictions is weaker than before. And our government now have less room for aggressive lockdown-style measures. So economically, even fear of Ebola can disrupt cross-border trade, tourism, and movement before infection numbers become massive. So I think the danger is not only the virus itself, but the economic and regional instability that could follow if containment fails.
0: Yeah, and in Kenya, there's these massive protests over the price of fuel at the moment, understandably so, but very difficult for the government to try and manage.
10: Yeah, it's very difficult because also the government has been doing badly in dealing with issues with the economy. If you look at the recent Afrobarometer findings, where Kenyans, a majority of Kenyans actually say that the government was performing badly in dealing with the economy. And most Kenyans, they also believe that the country's economy is going in the wrong direction. So I think with these fuel protests in Kenya, they're not only about petrol prices. Fuel is simply the trigger. Remember, they also had some protests sometime last year around the taxation bill, which they also refused the government to implement. So I think the deeper issue is economic fatigue among ordinary Kenyans after years of inflation, taxes, unemployment, and rising living costs. And I think for President Ruto, this is politically dangerous because this government came into office promising economic relief for ordinary citizens. So instead, many Kenyans now feel the burden has increased. And the protests show that economic pain is now translating into street anger. And mind you, Kenya is going into an election next year. And what is currently happening in Kenya will also give us a picture of what citizens are going to do when they get to the ballot box next day, when they are supposed to decide who is their next president for the next 5 years. So it's even the conversations around the impact of the Strait of Hormuz, its closure, and the war of Iran, they are not taking that into consideration because the government has just been doing badly in terms of dealing with the economy prior all these events in Iran and the Strait of Hormuz.
0: Yeah, symptomatic of a broader global problem, but complicated by a pattern of government inefficiency and poor governance, which has angered Kenyans quite a bit. Thank you very much, Nia Shampani, for this morning. Joining us there, the project leader for the Data for Governance Alliance in the Africa Project at the Institute for Justice and Reconciliation. Time now for Health Focus. You're on a guide to healthy living with Dr. Connie Tadramit, who this morning focuses on winter skin.
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12: Why do we have winter aches on our skin? Number one, cold air outside, heaters inside, hot showers, right? So that combo strips your skin's natural oils and moisture. So you get tight, flaky, itchy skin if you don't put it back, right? 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Number one, coconut oil, right? So coconut oil is amazing to lock in moisture right after a shower when the skin's still damp, right? And then your olive oil. So you probably have this in your kitchen as well. Dab a bit on the dry patches like your elbows and your heels. It's a natural moisturizer. And then the one I love is your oatmeal, right? So it generally sounds very weird, but a handful in a sock under running bath water or mixed with water as a face mask soothes itching and calms irritation, right? So this is more like your cost-effective ways of doing it, right? So if you want to do the DIY type of thing, then you can take your oatmeal, right? You can put it like into a sock and then just tie it under the handle of a tap, right? And then let the tap run over it, right? And then obviously from that you'll catch the water and then wash the face and the body with it, right? But you do get oatmeal masks and also the lotions that you can get at your local health stores that would be able to assist you in this regard as well if you want that convenience, right? Stay tuned to the next program. Be aware, be safe, be healthy. Assalamu alaikum wa rahmatullahi wa barakatuh.
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14: Assalamu alaikum and good morning. I am Rukaya Siria. The EFF and the Independent Electoral Commission, IEC, are set to discuss what the Red Berets term as matters of mutual interest. These relate to the state of South Africa's electoral system and efforts to enhance free and fair elections ahead of the November 4th local government elections. The EFF delegation will be led by Julius Malema, while the IEC will be led by its CEO, Sy Mamabolo. The meeting schedule for this morning comes as Malema has accused the IEC of incorrectly compiling results from a voting station where he cast his ballot in Limpopo. The IEC has warned that such comments challenge the integrity of elections and reminded prominent politicians not to make unsubstantiated claims. Construction sites in the Western Cape are under scrutiny as the Department of Employment and Labour crackdowns on undocumented migrants. It has been conducting inspections in Cape Town. Department spokesperson Tibogo Tijani says these inspections are part of their functions to ensure compliance and ensure that they reduce incidents and promote compliance in terms of the law.
3: The genocidal Israeli regime is carrying out widespread physical and psychological abuse against the global Samud Flotilla activists whom it's holding hostage. The Palestinian-run legal center Adala, which has been allowed to meet some of the humanitarians, says they have reported extreme violence, sexual humiliation and severe injuries by the Zionist forces. At least three individuals had to be hospitalized as a new pattern of physical abuse is being committed. According to Adala, the lawyers documented dozens of activists with suspected broken

0: Causing breathing difficulties. Tasers have also been used against the activists, while rubber bullets were used during the interception of the boats and during their transfer. Other torture includes forcing activists into stress positions and ripping off the hijabs of several women. Adala says the activists are set to appear before a so-called Israeli tribunal pending their expulsion from occupied Palestine. The legal center says it will demand to be present at these hearings. The more than 400 activists from 39 countries were kidnapped in international waters as they sailed to break the illegal and inhumane siege on Gaza. Iran is reportedly studying an American 14-point proposal. Iran's Tasnim news agency, citing a source close to the negotiating team, reports that a Pakistani mediator who is currently in Tehran is working to bridge differences and narrow the gaps between the drafts. It comes as the U.S. and Israeli entity are seeking to achieve its goals through the deal after failing to do so through its unprovoked war. Steenberg police are investigating the murder of a 28-year-old man in a suspected gang-related attack in Kafta. He was shot in the head when a black vehicle drove up to him and one of the occupants of the vehicle opened fire at him. The incident on the corner of 12th Avenue and Schumann Road happened in broad daylight yesterday. The top story on Radio 786 at this hour, the EFF and the Independent Electoral Commission, IEC, are set to discuss what the Red Berets term as matters of mutual interest. These relate to the state of South Africa's electoral system and efforts to enhance free and fair elections ahead of the November 4th local government polls. That's the news for now. 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
3: All right, the South African rand is trading slightly firmer in early morning trade. The US dollar is currently trading at around 16 rand and 50 cents to the dollar. The British pound is trading near 22 rand and 15 cents. The euro is changing hands at approximately 19 rand and 35 cents, and the Saudi rial is trading at around 4 rand and 40 cents. The Turkish lira remains under pressure, trading only around 42 cents to the rand, and the Malaysian ringgit is trading at approximately 3 rand and 88 cents. On the commodities front this morning, gold is trading at around $4,550 an ounce amid ongoing global uncertainty, and Brent crude oil currently trading at around $83 a barrel. That's good. $83. That's... I'm surprised. Yesterday it was close to $100. It was still like 90 odd. So a sharp reduction. That's great. And I saw last night that the projection for diesel prices are going to likely come down by a whopping 3 rand. I mean, it went up a whopping many couple of rands. but that 3 rand reduction is probably because currently, oil is trading at $83 a barrel. Great, thank goodness. In some company news, Anglo American says stronger copper demand is being linked to renewable energy and electric vehicle production, which is expected to support earnings in the second half of the year. And on the JSE, the banking and mining stocks opened slightly higher in early trade, which I suppose will today, given that oil market trading price, may well look even more lucrative by the time the JSE closes this evening. So that's your market report at this time.

0: paraffin. And those, I'm not certain exactly what the determinations there will be. But given that we see the oil price at around $83 per barrel, that's, believe me, good news. Let's have a look at what's happening on the WhatsApp line. The government should decrease the number of unnecessary, useless ministers and use the money to appoint more judges to the Concord. That will be better for the country. That's a response to our conversation earlier on a report that shows the struggles and the strain under which the Constitutional Court is running at the moment. Tashirik and the NRA team, just another angle to this foreign migrant issue besides their drugs that they bring across and crime they are involved with, and sometimes their attitude towards the locals, whereby they believe that they are better than South Africans and that South Africans are lazy. I always try to engage them by explaining to them about voter bason and chemical warfare. Also, when you point out any issue, they scream human rights and you are xenophobic. Shukran for a brilliant program. On the issue on tea, my all-time favorite, tea bag brewed with condensed milk. Is that on a stove, in a pot, or putting some condensed milk in a cup that is, of course, either warmed in the microwave and then some hot milk? Or yeah, I suppose if you're talking about brewed, it probably must be in a pot. Tariq, how many sugars you take in your cup of tea? Okay, just put on the mic. Let us hear how many sugars you take. Because this is, I think, asking somebody how many sugars they take is a bit of a personal question. I'll explain why.
1: I mentioned to you off air, I drink ginger, lemon juice, honey, and apple cider tea. So instead of sugar, I take honey as an alternative.
0: As an everyday?
1: Yeah.
0: Oh, okay. You're one of the good ones, Starik. Yeah. I say it's a personal thing, you know, how many sugars people take, because I think this is a culture thing, so I'll rather timid some of my views on this. You know, some people take like 6 to 7 teaspoons of sugar in their cup of tea. And that sounds like a lot. But if you think of a 300 ml, 330 ml can of cool drink, now that's between 8 and 12 spoons of sugar. So I suppose in the broader sense, it's pretty much the same thing, or even more dangerous. But yeah, I know some people that end up taking, like, you know, crazy amounts of sugar in their tea. I used to be one of those people, and then I weaned myself off quite a bit, you know, 1 teaspoon. Well, not 6, 7, definitely not as much as that. That's crazy. I'm currently on 2 spoons, if I'm feeling frisky, maybe a third, but that's on a very rare occasion. I'm at 2 spoons at the moment. It also depends on size of cup. Shafiq saying zero sugar. Eh? Yeah, it takes lots of wherewithal to be able to do that. I'm also not a fan of things like green teas. It's just too bitter for me. I don't know. I can't stomach it. I know some people say you'll get used to it. I don't seem to get anywhere close to being used to it. It's like I don't want to be used to it. But yeah, it's International Tea Day, and I wonder how you like your tea. 0786 10 11 12. It is 7 after 8 o'clock. Okay. I'll come back to the WhatsApp line and voice notes in just a bit. Remember, you can send me a voice note on any of the issues we're covering this morning. It's increasingly looking overcast, you know, because there's rain elsewhere in the province, closer to the Northern Cape this morning. There was indications of a cold frontal system that may be heading our way with potential light rain this evening. But today, don't be too alarmed, as you will definitely see at the moment quite heavy cloud cover. There ought to be no real proper rain, unless, of course, I'm proven wrong. But this is what the South African Weather Service is projecting for today. Okay, we turn our attention now to the growing boycott of Dis-Chem that has sparked a deeper debate that goes far beyond a social media clash. At the center is the question of philanthropy and whether financial support is sometimes used to extend influence over independent voices and organizations. Critics argue that its preference to donor funding in public disputes reveal a troubling transactional expectation attached to giving. Others say this moment exposes how power, money, and public accountability intersect in South Africa's political and corporate landscape. Has modern-day philanthropy crossed the line from support into conflict? We're now joined by the South African Jewish anti-Zionist activist Megan Shoritz. Megan, a very good morning and welcome.
2: Thank you so much for having me.
0: Dis-Chem has had a problem for some time as a company that not only doesn't observe the boycotts, but has on occasion been quite vocal in their direct support for Israel.
2: Well, this is the thing. It's an interesting situation that it's come to the fore in this particular way. But there's been a concern around Dis-Chem stocking Israeli products and being quite clear that they did not have a problem with Israel, and that its original owners, the Saltzmans, were huge supporters of Israel. So there's always been a kind of, if it hasn't been full blown, a kind of tacit understanding that Dis-Chem was to be boycotted. But it's taken this moment to reignite that particular fire and for people to really be compelled to make a choice around who they support and why.
0: And this reinvigorated approach, of course, comes from this Twitter spat or X spat between Reddy Tlhabi and one of the sons of the founders of Dis-Chem. Those sons have inherited quite a handsome fortune from their parents in shares that they own. You know, it's a significant amount of money, and they've sold, I think, around 600 million rand worth of shares, trying to raise some capital. One of the sons that was in the spat, of course, with Reddy, lives in Australia, and he has certainly a very colourful past in not only supporting Israel, but also believing in some crazy, wacko things.
2: Also being an out-and-out racist, a disgusting racist, freely using the K word and being a racist troll on X, to be honest. So we need to understand exactly what we are dealing with. We're dealing with someone who's absolutely emboldened by the safety and buffer zone of enormous white privilege and money to be able to say what he thinks. He can say anything he likes and be able to get away with it without consequence. And I think what's happened this time is that Reddy Tlhabi was so perfect in how she handled it. She exposed him for what he is.
0: Well, how does this link to the company who has tried to distance themselves from him? You know, they're saying he's a shareholder, as if he's just a random shareholder, but he's a shareholder, and that the views they say are misogynistic, this, that, and the other, and go on to claim that, you know, they do not speak for the company, they are merely just shareholders. What do you make of that Dis-Chem response?
2: I think the Dis-Chem response is kind of standard for any kind of corporate speak, where a company wants to pull back from any kind of outrage. And so they've made a very kind of general standard corporate speak kind of apology or distancing. Let's rather say distancing. You know, Mark Saltzman doesn't represent them or their views. But what they haven't done is they haven't been outspoken, or they haven't been clear about their stance, and they claim to be apolitical, which of course there's no such thing right now as being apolitical in this particular moment. But I think what they've done is what all corporates kind of try and do, which is kind of double speak until it kind of blows over. And I think that this is a huge learning curve for us and a huge lesson, because I think this is what corporates get away with. And this is, you know, the conversation is around corporate social responsibility and their foundations and their charitable work. And what this moment does is it exposes these corporations who are not doing this work without strings attached. And so we need to be very, very clear that we want to understand that when they do this kind of work, that they aren't strings attached. And for me, there really is only one charity or foundation that really has gotten this completely right, and that's Gift of the Givers, who are absolutely clear that they are not partisan in any kind of way, but that they're also huge supporters of anyone who is in a terrible situation, and that includes all Palestinians.
0: Yeah, this is on Radio 786, 13 minutes after 8 o'clock, talking about Dis-Chem and its shareholders and founders, the family, being in hot water, once again exposing certainly a whole host of issues that comes with this family and the company. How do we move along this idea of holding corporates responsible? Yes, there are calls for boycotts, like there's been in the case of Dis-Chem for some time. It has taken this issue, as you say, to reinvigorate that a little bit. But holding of corporates responsible appears sometimes to be quite a subjective issue. And I wonder what this moment reveals. Whether or not, you know, you want to be supportive or not of Israel is one thing. But a company that consistently behaves in this way, surely it raises questions about their ethics and whether those ethics are deserving of public support.
2: Well, I think that what these companies and corporates try and do is try and separate out issues and say, why are we not just taking care of our own? Why are we just not looking at South Africa? We don't have to have anything to do with what's happening in the occupied entity. There's a separation that somehow ethics can be separated out and we can look at what's happening in South Africa separately. And of course, that is a terrible trap. It's a terrible trap to get into because South Africans are desperate and South Africans are unemployed and South Africans need jobs and they need to buy things. But there is only one solution. And I think that this is where we're able to come in with an enormous amount of commitment. Awareness, boycott, sanctions, and divest. So we have to boycott Dis-Chem. That's it. We boycott, and that's how we get them to change their tune. It doesn't... sometimes we have to take a hard path. For example, the boycotting of Cape Union Mart, which... Cape Union Mart has been on the boycott list because its owner, Philip Kravitz, is an outright supporter of the IOF, and he gives money to the IOF and, of course, Israel, and that's why we insist on a boycott of Cape Union Mart. It's very clear. There shouldn't be any gray ground here. And so what will make change in Palestine is boycotting, sanctions, and divesting.
0: How should organizations respond when donors or associated figures appear to be using funding as a leverage in matters of public debate? And of course, this deals with Saltzman, you know, claiming that Reddy had received monies from his mother or their foundation, you know, seeking to hold, you know, what appears to be philanthropy over the, I suppose, innate goodwill of South Africans that extend itself to also confronting occupation and oppression. This idea that, you know, philanthropic purposes are being used to not just seek influence, but to also buy public opinion.
2: I mean, I think that this is an enormous problem in a country that has to rely so heavily on corporate sponsorship, on corporate donorship, on corporate charity, on corporate social responsibility. And the problem there is actually governmental. But I think that it's up to us, first of all, as just the general public, and then it is up to us who activists and those committed to spread awareness that any kind of corporate responsibility cannot have strings attached. Corporate responsibility is beyond, should be beyond politic. And in this case, I actually think that Mark went beyond what the company generally try and distance themselves from. And he pulled them into a big trap, a hornet's nest that has exposed the possibility that there are these kinds of issues. I mean, I don't know if it's, I don't know how widely known it is that that there are other foundations who are being really accused of supporting, for example, the Gift of the Givers and efforts to get aid to Gaza and Palestine by Zionist donors and Zionist influencers who are trying to stop that kind of thing. We need to know that these things are happening.
0: The issue around, I suppose, funding of good causes with the need to protect moral and political autonomy is one thing. But, you know, when you have a company like Dis-Chem, well, and more so Africa, what's that, Cape Union Mart, that, you know, has its owners and as a company sometimes using that leverage to raise funds and to make contributions and so on and so forth, that it is quite a tacit willing support that they do lend, you know, to Israel. It's not just a ideological sentiment. It's not just how they see the world. It's a very act of deliberate intention and execution of that intention. And what does that again reveal about the type of company we're dealing with?
2: What it reveals is white monopoly capital, and it reveals the enormous influence of money and Zionist money and power that companies, corporates can feel quite comfortable with this false notion of being apolitical while supporting the Zionist entity needs to be exposed. It needs to be addressed. And we, I think, as pro-Palestine anti-genociders need to be quite vigilant and very, very outspoken, because I think that, to be honest with you, I think that a lot of these companies that show tacit support for what's happening in Palestine, whether it's distancing themselves or whether it's actually funding the IOF or whether it's just being McDonald's, that they are made comfortable by our lack of engagement. And that's why we need mass mobilization. We need to all make sure that if we say boycott McDonald's, we boycott McDonald's. If we say boycott Coke, we mean boycott Coke. And so with these charitable foundations, the charity part or the social responsibility part is the veneer. It is the cover for the company, which is a corporation, it's about business and it's about making money, to carry on business as usual and to find favor with the general public. So we have to expose all of this the moment we see it. And we have to be vigilant.
0: We absolutely have to. And talk about being vigilant. We now beginning to see images, videos coming from the occupied lands where the Global Samud Flotilla abductees are being held. You know, we had Ben Gavir and others go and visit those detention facilities and, you know, seek to troll essentially those, much like, you know, what that other guy did, you know, trolling those activists. And even women were seen being manhandled as, you know, these occupiers fear just the idea of shouting Free Palestine. Of course, the activists are being made to lie with their heads bowed down, etc., and serious concerns about their treatment and well-being. What is your take on the kidnapping of these Global Samud Flotilla activists and the manner in which they are being treated at the moment?
2: This might be an unpopular position, but I think it's so important, and I know that the Flotilla delegates would agree with me. What they are experiencing is 1% of what's happening to Palestinian prisoners, hostages who have been held hostage for decades, some of them for decades, Marwan Barghouti for decades. What's happening to these international delegates on the Global Samud Flotilla is 1% of what's happening. And I don't see the outrage, the world outrage against Ben Gavir, who has done disgusting things in the West Bank, who's walked around with a noose brooch. He's a psychopath and he's pure evil. And suddenly the world is worried. And I'm not suggesting that they shouldn't be worried about the delegates who have done something that all of us wish we could have done. We all wish we could have gone. But the selective outrage for me is also really, really telling, because it's racist. It is so racist. And it just once again affirms that the world is racist. And does not believe that Palestinian lives are as equal as European lives.
0: Yeah, it is deeply regrettable, and certainly, you know, the irony of the time that we living in at the moment. Yeah, it's on the one end, you know. Terribly complicated to understand the complexity that comes with. Well, it shouldn't be this idea of you know, raising awareness and undertaking on a flotilla, because I suppose you'd hear in hushed tones, you know, questions around flotilla and whether it's impactful, this, that, and the other. And I suppose the question is, what is the alternative that individuals can do other than to get into a boat to try and get there, get into a car to drive there, like we see now the land convoy that is underway at the moment. It shows the spirit of human beings wanting to do anything and everything possible, even when their governments are failing them.
2: We're doing it because the governments are failing us. Every moment of resistance is because our governments are doing nothing. I mean, the absurdity of the IOF having the freedom of the seas to go into international waters around Crete and Greece and kidnap and abduct and abuse unarmed civilians. This is a breach of international law, but the IOF have been able to get away, and the Israeli government have been able to get away with every single thing that they've done because nobody has stopped them. Nobody's even tried to stop them. And in fact, all efforts to stop them have been stymied. So when a convoy goes, this is not with the expectation that they are going to break the siege. They know that they're not going to break the siege. But we have to keep on doing it. We can't not do it because our governments around the world are failing us.
0: Thank you very much.
2: It is desperate.
0: Yeah, you know, it is. Megan Shoritz, thank you very much for having joined us this morning. She is a South African Jewish anti-Zionist activist joining us this morning to discuss, firstly, the boycott of Dis-Chem that so many South Africans are calling for once again after the shareholders and sons of the founders of Dis-Chem embroiled in controversy of hate and just ugliness. You know, it's just, you know, this is what the supporters of Israel are. They are ugly to the core. And so that in part was our discussion. And then later to the Global Samud Flotilla, where activists are being detained. They've been kidnapped in international waters, and more details to come during the day around a possible return of those activists. Ben Gavir and others were there in a way that is just sickening to the stomach. I want to hear your thoughts on this and a whole lot more. 0786 10 11 12. Do send me a voice note, please, on 0786 10 11 12. 28 minutes now after 8 o'clock in our AN Radio 786. There's a couple of other things that I just want to throw out there very quickly. There's a parking lot. If you're familiar with the city council, what is this? The Civic Center, right? In the Cape Town CBD. That is the office where the city of Cape Town and its entirety reside. The Civic Center with the big Nelson Mandela and Bishop Tutu faces on them. Right in front of that is a small parking lot, small-ish parking lot that is in front of it, that is used for city employees and visitors and so on. And that parking lot has now been earmarked as well for what the city is calling mixed-use development. So they're going to sell off that parcel of land and develop again what they call mixed use development. I really doubt it's going to be for much of social housing. It will probably be largely commercial and retail businesses that will be building some new infrastructure there. I wonder how you feel about that, if you do have an opinion on it. We've also been talking about the raids that's been taking place in parts of Johannesburg, Durban, and even in Cape Town this week. Some construction sites were being visited. Some migrants were rounded up and arrested for not having the requisite paperwork, with the inference that they are illegally here in South Africa. And this, of course, has sparked quite an emotional discussion, so much so that one listener has taken issue with Radio 786 and Tashriq's coverage on this issue. I'll give you the details, the tea, in just a bit. And, of course, it is World Tea Day, which, you know, I'm curious to know how you prefer your cup of tea. That and a whole lot more, or anything else that you want to talk about, send me a voice note on 0786 10 11 12. It's gone 8:30. Rukeya Siria now with your headlines.
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4: With the headlines, I am Rukeya Siria. The EFF and the Independent Electoral Commission are set to discuss what the Red Berets term as matters of mutual interest. It comes as Malema has accused the IEC of incorrectly compiling results from a voting station where he cast his ballot in Limpopo. Construction sites in the Western Cape are under scrutiny as the Department of Employment and Labour crackdowns on undocumented migrants. It has been conducting inspections in Cape Town. The genocidal Israeli regime is carrying out widespread physical and psychological abuse against the Global Samud Flotilla activists whom it's holding hostage. The Palestinian-run legal center Adala, which has been allowed to meet some of the humanitarians, say they have reported extreme violence, sexual humiliation and severe injuries. Iran is reportedly studying an American 14-point proposal. Iran's Tasnim news agency, citing a source close to the negotiating team, reports that a Pakistani mediator who is currently in Tehran is working to bridge differences and narrow the gaps between the drafts. Steenberg police are investigating the murder of a 28-year-old man in a suspected gang-related attack in Kafta. He was shot in the head when a black vehicle drove up to him and one of the occupants of the vehicle opened fire at him. That's the news making the headlines at this hour. More news on Radio 786 at 9 o'clock.
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Yeah, so diesel prices to come down at around 3 rand. I don't know yet what the determination is for the price of normal fuel, like 95 octane, 95, you know, leaded and unleaded fuel, and 93 as well, of course. And then the other byproducts of crude oil, such as

0: 24 minutes before 9 o'clock, Khadija Jam, salaam alaikum.
1: Wa alaikum salam, Tashreeq.
0: Third day?
1: Third night. Third night.
0: Is it getting better or...?
1: No.
0: Yeah. Especially, I suppose, after... I'm not sure whether you've seen...
1: Somebody contacted me yesterday morning, I think just after those videos were released, and asked me, did I see those? And I said, yeah, Allah, no, I didn't, and I don't want to.
0: I saw it last night, and I wasn't so sure whether I wanted to share it with you, because it's about the what if, and, you know, this, that, and the other, and...
1: I know, but unfortunately, you know, as the day progressed, it was just all over. And the, you know, on groups, and it was everywhere. And the reality is, I mean, for me as a, and you know what, Ashley, can I quickly say something? This is never about just Hajar, you know. Yeah. Hajar is important. I speak about Hajar because she's my child, but it's also so important for us to drive home that as personal as this is for me, because it's my child, that's how personal it is for every single number that we see. So many people under the rubble, so many people killed, so many mothers wanting to feed their babies, yeah. So many children standing on the shores of Gaza waiting for a flotilla to come in with food. That's how personal it is. I can tell a story because I have access to spaces that allow me to speak about my story. Millions of people in the world don't have that access, so they just become numbers.
0: Yeah.
1: So that's what it's about. You know what? What are we having for supper tonight? Do you want to pick up something? Or shall we do this? Or shall we do that? Are we visiting the... or what exam is coming? That's the personal details of our lives.
0: Yeah.
1: The meetings that you have, the family events. And that is for every single person, every number that we you know, we speak about. And so I just wanted to say that it's not about my personal story. I can speak about that.
0: Mm.
1: But everything is personal. The political is personal.
0: Yeah.
1: And so yes, third night.
0: And so personal that, you know, you suppose can't run away from the fact that it is, you know, your daughter. And it is, you know, who's still relatively young, you know, and as
1: and strong and all of those things. And yes, inshallah, should she be deported, and may it happen sooner rather than later, inshallah. She has a space to come to. She has people who love her. She has food. She has access to those things. Many, many, many in the world don't have that outlet. And so it's exactly what your guest said before this.
0: Yeah.
1: That it's about all eyes on the world. I mean, all eyes in the world on Gaza and on genocides that's happening, because we become desensitized to this.
0: Yeah, it becomes routine and expected and then almost accepted. Have you heard from anyone, whether it's organizers, government?
1: I'm so angry.
0: I'm curious to know what happens.
1: This morning I spoke to her dad and I said, I woke up this morning, I'm angry. I'm so enraged. Because I think this is why our children and our people from our community, the people from Cape Town communities, it angers me that I didn't hear any statement from many of our very prominent Muslim organizations.
0: Yeah.
1: I didn't hear a thing from them. The four of those people reside in Cape Town. Currently, they are productive Muslim members within the society. It shouldn't be about religion.
0: Yeah.
1: But I haven't heard from them. I haven't seen anything. And then the two others are from Johannesburg. But all the delegates on the flotilla were Muslims. The South Africans were Muslims. Hoekom sien ek nie meer daarvan nie?
0: Yeah.
1: Because they do have... you cannot tell me that those prominent Muslim organizations, they don't have access to people in government where they can say something. So today I'm really angry that our people have to go there. Because governments have failed us.
0: Yeah.
1: Governments have failed us. So I'm angry about that. I'm angry about that this is happening because they are failing us. We are in the positions we are in. Those prisoners that your previous guests were talking about, they are there because governments have failed us, because they're more concerned about money. They're more concerned about power. And if it were their children and their spouses, would they be as complacent?
0: Mm.
1: That's what I want to know. And so today I'm speaking to all of those. She's a student at one of the universities in Cape Town. I haven't heard anything from those Muslim organizations.
0: Yeah, and, you know, I saw it's such a tragedy because even yesterday I saw the University of the Western Cape lended their support by issuing an email. They had it on their social media. They owned her as one of their own.
1: Yes.
0: And I'm not sure whether it's a function of just, you know, whether they feel it's sensitive to talk about it or whether it's become accepted that, okay, there's going to be a group of people from South Africa and elsewhere around the world that's going to attempt to do this. The expected outcome will be that they will be intercepted and possibly return home. So why should we even bother with outrage and a statement? I'm not sure whether it is a function of that or
1: whatever it is,
0: not understanding the enormity of what this is.
1: Tashreeq, you know, even in our homes, if you have, you know, if you have a loved one that passed away, then we know those people around you, your family, your colleagues, your friends, they know they can't do anything to fix it. But so even if it's placatory, even if it's just to say, Tashreeq, you know, if you need anything, Tashreeq, here's a statement to say, or here's a message to say, my heart is with you. We understand that there's nothing, but that's what we do in times like this. And so, yes, you're absolutely right. The University of the Western Cape, the registrar herself called, made personal calls to myself and to Hajar's dad. The South African, the Jews against Zionism, the Desmond Tutu Center, the director. These are people from only from UWC.
0: Yeah.
1: Who owned it, yes, who said, this is one of ours, and we stand with her. We are proud, and if there's anything we can do, and in any capacity or any networks that we do have, we'll put the pressure. And that's all I'm saying. I'm not saying that Hajar is back or that any of the other delegates are back, but I'm saying they reached out because of that, what I said right at the start, because this is personal.
0: And just to before we conclude and do the throw forward, you've not heard anything from a government source or a government link to say...
1: Besides the placatory statements that were issued a day or so after the interception, nothing. Okay. Nothing from
0: Yeah, because
1: a
0: I wonder what happens, like, you know, in regards to family members, parents, partners of persons that are kidnapped in international waters, then kept, you know, is there not somebody in government that picks up the phone to say, we're on top of things, this is what we know, but this is what we're doing, and we will keep you informed and up to date. Clearly that isn't the case.
1: Clearly that is not the case.
0: Which I think, you know, hoping that when we do talk to somebody from DIRCO, that perhaps we can put this to them as well. But our thoughts are to Aza with you. There's lots of support on the WhatsApp line, you know, to, of course, to you as a mum enduring this terrible, you know, nights, not knowing exactly where she is and what will happen. But inshallah, we are quite confident she will return and continue to be able to lead the fight for liberation of Palestine.
1: Amen.
0: 16 minutes now before 9 o'clock. What are you up to on the program this morning?
1: We continue with the silent breakdown. You know, all of those red flags that lead up to that D word that really should not be entering after
0: D word?
1: Divorce.
0: I almost thought the other one that I use in the traffic, you know, when I refer to people as a pocket, you know, a pocket of air.
1: The D word that you don't want to have associated with that sanctified space. The spousal relationship. No, so today we're talking about, we're continuing with that and speak about how cultural, social, and religious expectations shape marriage and influence these relationship roles. That's in our first hour. After 10 o'clock, check in with the SANZF team. Ek weet, hulle is verskrikkelijk bezig as the winter month. months, of course, are approaching. Also taking messages on 0786 10 11 12. Between 11 and 12 today, we continue speaking to our resident social worker, Fatima Hendricks, and unpack the emotional and well-being of children by looking at how family dynamics and unmet emotional needs can shape a child's confidence, their relationships, and sense of self into adulthood. You know, it's that idea of that means the kinders moet gou groot word.
0: Yeah.
1: Because they are confronted with adult matters from a very, very young age. So it's that conversation that we are having between 11 and 12 this morning.
0: Thanks very much for that. Between 9 and 12 o'clock, Community Pulse. I've been pointed out to an MJC statement in regards to the Global Support Flotilla, in which Sheikh Riyad Fattah is quoted as having stated that history shall bear witness to whether the nations of the world will choose silence or moral courage when unarmed humanitarians sail towards a starving people carrying food, medicine, and hope. The interception of civilian humanitarian missions in international waters constitute a crime against the human dignity, international law, and the collective conscience of humanity. The people of Gaza are not abandoned, and those who stand in solidarity with them carry the honor and the moral resistance in an age of extraordinary injustice. The MJC, the Muslim Judicial Council, thus calls on the South African government and the international community, humanitarian bodies, civil society formations, maritime authorities, and all defenders of human rights to urgently intervene to, number one, ensure the immediate safety and release of all humanitarian volunteers intercepted during the operation, the protection of all remaining flotilla vessels and their passengers, full transparency regarding the whereabouts and conditions of the participants, the unhindered humanitarian access to Gaza, and accountability for any violations of international humanitarian or maritime law arising from these instances or these incidents at a time when humanitarian catastrophe unfolds before the eyes of the world. Silence is not neutrality. Silence becomes complicity. That released by the Muslim Judicial Council on the Global Sumud Flotilla activists that were kidnapped in international waters. Okay, let's do a couple of before we go there quickly. I see, let me just get this out of the way. Durko should be vocally campaigning for the release of our activists and providing the families with emotional support as well. Well, in part, they've done that. I sent messages to Radio 702 and to Cape Talk asking the Zionists to assist and come to the assistance of their fellow citizens to have them released. Cause Khadija, I know that it doesn't get better. She doesn't leave my mind to Azi and Tahajjud and Surah Fatiha. This is that one there. It's true. If it was one of those political figures' kids, they would have made a noise. Don't worry, Allah is with her. I think a lot of countries throughout the world must go with their ships, and military intervention should go to protect those who want to help. The distress in Palestine, it's not about religion, humanity for all. Where is our government with a statement about the safety and the release of our activists? Totally disgusting that they do not care and stand up for our citizens. May Allah grant you strength and ease soon. She will be home and they will have their day soon. The mother of Hajar, we see her, we see you, and Allah subhanahu wa ta'ala sees and knows her intention. To the deepest howl to Israel and all who keep silent at this time, Aluta continue. May Allah grant your mama Afia Amin from a very sad and angry mom. Says that WhatsApp in there in on 0786 10 11 12. Khadija, I'm in tears. May Allah make it easy for you and the family. Everyone on those flotilla will be home soon, inshallah. May Allah subhanahu wa ta'ala keep Hajar and all those who are doing the work in the cause of Allah safe and from and safe return to them, inshallah. Says that message there. My heart failings go towards our brothers and sisters. What happens to the cargo that was meant for the Palestinians? I'm really not sure what happened to Khadija Jam's daughter. Could you please explain? Well, I'll make it easy for the family and ease the pain. She is in my du'as. I also have young daughters. So you remember there's this global Samud flotilla. They've had various versions of it, and the latest one is where there's been a number of activists around the world that gathers on these ships, and of course when they travel together they become a flotilla, and from South Africa there was a cohort of citizens that joined the global citizenry in trying to bring relief to the Palestinians in Gaza. And from Cape Town, were a few activists, including Hajar Ajamati, and she, of course, is the daughter of Khadija Ajam. And in the morning, when Khadija and I catch up on what she's likely to do in her program, I happen to just ask her how things are moving along and how she feels in regards to her daughter having been kidnapped in international waters as part of that global effort to try and not just raise awareness but to bring relief to Palestinians in Gaza. So Hajar, who we all know very closely, you know, the family has always been in close proximity to the radio, and you know, grew up, you know, in front of all of us, and you know, we all have also a very personal relationship with Hajar, in the sense that, you know, we know her. And so she, much like Radio 786's Khadija Davids, was once on a flotilla, and in that instance 9 Turkish activists got killed in I think one of the first ones that occurred. I think it was around 2011, or was it? I can't seem to recall now the exact year. But as it stands, Hajar Ajamati is the latest victim, or one of the victims that we personally know that is involved in the global Samud flotilla. Let's do a couple of voice notes now in on 0786 10 11 12 as the time moves on to 8 minutes before 9 o'clock.
2: So this is Khalid Tashir Musmalim. I was shocked. I mean, the deputy mayor, he went to a certain area, Menembego, Hanavak, he's there in the Pure Council on Sunday. But the problem, how many lawyers in the white area that are running from their home as a lawyer? And the end of the day, when they get the electricity or the water bill, they get their residential bill, not their business premises. Really, how many doctors running from home, but it's a home? It's not the business area. But you worry about someone from 6 to 9 sending Kusista. And there's a livelihood, you know, the people surviving, really. You see where the DA going? And who put the power? Is Hanoverberg, Menembeek, Pontyville, Oban, Heideville, Athlone, the one who voted the DA, really. So the people must work up, really, I mean. You cannot just stop someone in risk because it's selling 3 hours, but you get scared to go to the drug dealer and tell them, stop and arrest him. But you worry about some Kusista. You go in the Kusista house, but you can't go to the drug dealer, really. You see how double standard, I mean, really, the shit. And you cannot talk to the, go to the white area and tell them salon or whatever, or the those who are selling house, I mean, the property, I mean, they're running from their home, or the lawyer or doctor and all that, you know. But you want to worry about Kusista. He's selling only Sunday is selling the Kusista. And you want to stop other people the risk, but you don't want to face the reality, the drug deal and all that. Those who got the offshore.
3: Assalamu alaikum, you know, Team Tashirik, what is going on with this country? I mean, I can't understand it. It's like they're making a war on innocent people, on people that are just trying to survive. I mean, you were talking all week about the shops that they're trying to close down or need to be rezoned or whatever. What are they talking about? These are poor people just trying to survive in an informal business that is not harming anyone. I mean, the informal business, I remember the first house shop that I went to was in 1996. So this is a 30-year shops. It's been around. Why all of a sudden they want to close these things down? If you maybe want to say, okay, for the health of the what's name, then you can just say health inspectors. Why you want to close it? Why you want to rezone it? It's been here 30 years already. Anyways, and then now they are going off to migrants working on construction sites. Why are they going off to migrants working on construction sites? It's they might be illegal, but they're not harming society. They're not threat to anybody. Instead of going off to illegal migrants, they're selling drugs. I mean, the law wants to spend its time rounding up people that's working, but drug dealers are running around. And you know, like sometimes people are making this association between people's having shops and why don't they rather just sell drugs? And it sounds a bit ridiculous, but it makes a lot of sense. It does make a lot of sense. You're worried about people that have these shops, but the smoke alarms is down the road. No one doing nothing. It's been there just as long as the shop, right? And no one is closing that down. No one is finding them, right? Yeah, it's almost like there's a deliberate war on normal individuals. Individuals that's just trying to survive. And the world is changing. Shukran, assalamu alaikum.
0: All right, walaikum salam wa rahmatullahi wa barakatuh. Let me run through some more WhatsApp messages. And look, there's a couple of things in there, and your views are certainly noted. I don't have a lot of time, so I will move along very quickly. There's a number of other things to get to. Fatima with her, a picture of her morning shot, which is lemon and green tea as an option. Not my preference, but lovely to see that you've sent me a picture this morning. Thank you very much. Assalamu alaikum, Tashreeq. As a parent, I can't imagine what Khadija Ajam and Sheikh Shahid Mati are going through. I don't think she should work. She sounds emotional and understandably so. She's okay, you know. She's okay to work. And of course, it's entirely her decision. We love to continue to tell the tale and to raise the awareness. Khadija, you and your daughter are such morally strong people. I wish the same of your strength. Can Rabbah from our community stay strong, Allah willing. Is that one there? I'm in tears just listening to you speak. I can hear and feel your pain. I agree. Our Muslim organizations and the government are failing us. May Allah grant you and your family ease, inshallah. Is that one there? Somebody sent me, what is this? Okay, it's a video. Okay. Sorry, man, I cannot watch videos while, of course, I'm on air, because while I need to watch and listen, and that makes it a little bit more complicated. We must not forget. Okay, yeah, let me do this one. Ahmed has sent me a message which I find really bizarre, but okay. What happened to the NRA that used to speak out against injustice? Xenophobia is injustice and oppression. Not only are the Palestinians abused and genocided, what happened to the Tashriq that used to condemn oppression? Xenophobia is oppression. It is racism. Instead, NRA is airing and giving a voice to xenophobic listeners. We know too well that xenophobia was always used by imperialists to cause division and political instability amongst the population of a country they wanted to subjugate and overthrow. We know so well that the Zionist imperialists want to subjugate South Africa, says that WhatsApp, you know, 0786 10 11 12. Yeah, you know, it's unfortunate that that's how you view things. The actual people, the guests whom we get on, are people that are very much not just amenable, but are advocates for migrants and refugees. Sharon Ikambaram is an example of that. She, the guest that we had gotten on, which was our woeful doing, this morning, that we spoke to, was Sharon, who is the head of Refugee and Migrant Rights Program and at the Lawyers for Human Rights. That's the person we got on this morning.

0: That's the person we got on this morning. How listeners feel about it is up to listeners to express, and we're not in the business of suppressing people's views. However you may think we are, we don't do that. This is how people feel about it. And even in the questioning to Sharon, well, we understand where Sharon comes from, and you know, she pushed back and articulated that position very well, and I think she did great in so doing. But, you know, there is an indigenous perspective and a view that feels quite critical of migrant policies and, you know, access to resources and so on and so forth, and crime and whatever. And those are represented as a function of questioning. And so it's unfortunate that that's how you then view things, that, you know, by listeners expressing themselves, it's rather an indicative of a public opinion, and an opinion that we are grappling with, an opinion that we are fighting with ourselves in trying to understand what is the best possible fit here, where we can find our humanity, but at the same time raise some serious issues around service delivery, access, controls, those sorts of things. Anyway, let me go on. Been making dua for all those, especially for our young Hajar, since they left. Allah bring them back safely with no harm to befall them. My heartfelt love goes out to Khadija Jam. You have nurtured a brave and strong daughter. Hajar is in my du'as. A safe return back into your arms, back home, safe and sound, inshallah. Never doubt Allah subhanahu wa ta'ala's mercy. You are a strong sister. I have family. No, where in the world can you work without work permit? I have family working in other countries. However, they are there legally and have work permits. Otherwise, they would get arrested. Somebody sent me a remedy for flu. Okay. Lemon juice, cayenne pepper, black pepper, ginger, honey for taste, apple cider vinegar. Okay. Thank you. Thank you. Wake up, people. The current regulatory enforcement actions executed by the City of Cape Town under Section 133 of the Municipal Planning Bylaw, threatening local home traders with astronomical fines of up to 800,000 rand and 20 years in prison, cannot be viewed as a neutral administrative oversight. This is an overt continuation of colonial and apartheid era. I don't think. Look, your message is very long, and I don't have. I cannot read all of it, but I will read it personally myself. But I am not. I'm not able to run through all of it. The DA and the GNU have been waging a long-term war on the poor and the marginalized. Apartheid has never ended for our people, yet they still vote for the DA. Make that make sense. The city is doing what the Zionist Israel is doing to Palestine. People sometimes selling kusistas, pauper bites, blowing hair only for buying electricity and bread. The reality go also to rich areas. Inquire about government's denial, the arms manufacturer selling arms and parts. What is the inquiry? You say inquire about government's denial. What is the inquiry that you want to make? Okay, I think that's about it, where we're going to leave it for this morning. Thank you very much for having tuned in this morning. I've just been sent an emergency alert to stand with the Global Samut Flotilla families on Krumbum Bridge on Friday the 22nd of May between 4 p.m. and 6 p.m. They are gathering, or activists will be gathering, to demand the release of the abducted activists. This is on Krumbum Bridge, and urging all to come out and support between 4 p.m. and 6 p.m. With that in mind, thank you very much for having tuned in. We'll be back tomorrow as we conclude this week on NRA, the program where the views that hit the news, as controversial as some may find them.
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2: Assalamu alaikum and good morning. I am Rukaya Siriya. The African Transformation Movement, ATM, has accused the National Assembly Speaker, Toko Didiza, of protecting President Cyril Ramaphosa instead of fulfilling Section 1 and 2 of the Constitution. It comes as Didiza rejected the party's request for a motion of no confidence against President Ramaphosa. The ATM's request was sparked by the Constitutional Court ruling that Parliament must establish an impeachment committee for President Ramaphosa to answer questions related to foreign currency stolen from his Pala Pala farm.

0: The EFF and the Independent Electoral Commission, IEC, are set to discuss what the Red Berets term as matters of mutual interest. These relate to the state of South Africa's electoral system and efforts to enhance free and fair elections ahead of the November 4th local government polls. The EFF delegation will be led by Julius Malema, while the IEC will be led by its CEO, Sy Mamabolo. The meeting schedule for this morning comes as Malema accused the IEC of incorrectly compiling results from a voting station where he cast his ballot in Limpopo. The IEC has warned that such comments challenge the integrity of elections and reminded prominent politicians not to make unsubstantiated claims. Construction sites in the Western Cape are under scrutiny as the Department of Labour and Employment cracks down on undocumented migrants. It has been conducting inspections in Cape Town. The department spokesperson, Tiboga Tijani, says these inspections are part of their functions to ensure compliance and ensure that they reduce incidents and promote compliance in terms of the law. Iran is reportedly studying an American 14-point proposal. Iran's Tasnim news agency, citing a source close to the negotiating team, reports that a Pakistani mediator who is currently in Tehran is working to bridge differences and narrow the gaps between the drafts. The top story on Radio 786 at this hour. The African Transformation Movement, ATM, has accused the National Assembly Speaker, Toko Didiza, of protecting President Cyril Ramaphosa instead of fulfilling Section 1 and 2 of the Constitution. That's the news for now. More news on Radio 786 at 10 o'clock.
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0: In the name of Allah, the most kind, the most merciful. 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Of course, given the weather, calls for a cup of tea. I had that conversation that Tashreeq was having with all of you about it being International Tea Day. En vir die van julle wat nie teedrinkers is nie, sacrilegious. Hoe kan dit wees? Tea in all her forms and whichever way your preference is. Natuurlik nie so baie suiker nie. Don't kill the tea. That's my one objection. But anything else, let it go. Have your tea. Wat doen een mens vooral op so'n dag sonder een lekker kopje tea? 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You know, and lovely, lovely conversation. So many conversations, so much therapy that has happened over a pot of a tea, a steaming hot tea with some hot milk. Of course, my preference. Okay, before I get into the tea, let me first tell you. It is the 21st of May, 2026, corresponding with the 3rd of Dhul Hijjah, 1447. I'm Khadija Ajam, part of the Community Pulse team. Dit is ons plesier en voorreg om in julle geselskap te wees elke weksdagoggend tussen 9 en 12. Thank you for joining us on Radio 786 100.4 FM. To all those messages, before I get into anything else, let me just say love and appreciate every single one of them. Every single one of them. And I hear your concerns about, and oh my word, I cannot begin to tell you how much it means, your concerns around even should I be at work. Yes, I should be here. Yes, because I'm part of a community. Yes, because I always say to you that it's within our collective that we find our strength. Dit is wanneer ons deel is van iets groter, van 'n gemeenskap. As ons deur diepe waters gaan, dit is nie net teorie nie. Ek sê dit nie net. I absolutely mean it. That we draw from one another's energy. This is a time that I draw from all of you, from your energy, from your positivity, most of all from your du'as, from your strength, your faith, your iman, that encourages me, that we have hope in the world, yes, that can send, that can commit the most heinous of ugly deeds with absolute impunity, and slaughter, and massacre, and just do what is unfathomable. We just know that it is happening because we see it on our screens. We see what they are doing to our flotilla delegates, and we know, as Megan Chorid, the guest that Tashreeq had on NRA, what they've been doing to Palestinians. Can you even imagine those Palestinian hostages? And so today I am here, yes, like I've been yesterday and the day before, sitting here at my post after 9 o'clock, because it is within our collective that we thrive indeed. Of ons deur diepe waters gaan, whether it is that we are resisting injustice, whether it is that we are happy, whether it is that we remind ourselves of our duties, of our obligations, of our responsibilities, it is within our collective that we thrive, and we remind those out there, those evil mongers, those enemies of the sun, those enemies of humanity, we remind them that when we are united as humanity, particularly as people of faith, with a belief system as strong as the one that Allah has given us, when we think about that, when we think about every single act of ours imbued by that values that transcend time and space, universal values of upholding justice, inequality, upholding the sacredness of human life, then nothing and no one can defeat us. Nothing and no one can defeat us. And so, yes, we are human beings. We cry, we lament when it comes to our loved ones. But keep in mind that, alhamdulillah, with the grace of Allah, I'm so blessed I have a voice here behind this microphone. There are many in the world that don't have those voices. Every single Palestinian mother that cries for her child, every Sudanese mother, every Congolese father wants to protect and provide every single person in this world that's subjective to injustice, that we know it's part of a broader imperialist project. We know that not all of them have voices. And so we remind ourselves in this moment moment that what our delegates are doing, yes, our beloved ones, what they are doing is absolutely, absolutely honourable, but it falls on us to support in the best way that we can, because indeed it is also our responsibility to keep doing what we can, to use any platform that we have and to continue speaking up and speaking out on their behalf. No, I'm not strong. For those who think that I'm stronger than anybody else, a reminder that we are only as strong as it is required for us at a particular time, because Allah gives us that strength. And it's exactly because Allah gifts us with that strength and with that resilience that we have to keep doing what we are doing. So we say shukran to those beautiful messages. Tashreeq management has made it very clear that it's entirely my choice. But it is my choice to be part of a collective. It's always my choice to be part of a collective. And I say shukran to you for having me, yes. And for you understanding that tears is a part of being human. Joy, laughter is a part of being human. Resistance is a part of being human. 0786101112 stuur ons die boodskap is gerus deur. Ons is op die derde dag van hierdie maand, the sacred days of Dhul Hijjah. We remind ourselves that the Prophet instructed believers to abundantly recite declarations of praise, takbir, tahmid, tahlil and tasbih. Allahu Akbar, Alhamdulillah, La ilaha illallah and Subhanallah. 'N bietjie later in die program gaan ons ook praat van hoe julle tee verkies. I heard about that earlier on and then I'll tell you about my tea preferences, but I'm entirely with those who say brewed cup of tea. Anything else? Oh my God. And Tashreeq, I should have reminded him earlier. Tashreeq had tea. Look, yeah, I'm not going to profess to be a master chef when it comes to anything in the kitchen. I cook, I bake, I do those things, but I'm not a master chef. But Tashreeq, if you are listening, I can make a cup of tea. Ne? He will attest to that. So ons gaan 'n bietjie later daarvan praat. In ons eerste uur we speak about the silent breakdown, and today we reflect on how cultural, social and religious expectations shape marriage, influence relationship roles and often affect how couples navigate challenges, separation and the decision to stay or leave. After 10 o'clock, check in with the TANZF team, also taking your messages on 0786 1011 12. And those messages can include, yes, how our governments and how many of our prominent institutions have failed us and have not placed sufficient pressure in the right places. And that is why, yes, there are people currently and all the time, there are people who have to speak up on behalf of those who don't have voices. Continue applying pressure and continue getting this out on all mainstream media houses. On the Family Hub between 11 and 12 today, we unpack the emotional well-being of children by looking at how family dynamics and unmet emotional needs can shape a child's confidence, relationships, and a sense of self into adulthood. All that and so much more on 100.4 FM, where you know you hear the difference.
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0: 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Thank you for joining us on 100.4 FM. A reminder to follow us on all of our social media platforms. Also, our WhatsApp channel, where you will find, I think at present, when I checked earlier on, the link to tonight's, yeah. Tonight, remember, we have a live dhikr, and so I'm just opening it up. Yeah, and so you'll see already there's a video. The Nurul Mubeen Dhikr Jamaa will be joining us tonight live in studio. And so, of course, we always encourage you to listen up. It's beautiful. It's absolutely, absolutely beautiful. And of course, that's alongside all the latest news on our WhatsApp channel. So follow us there. We are heading into our first segment, of course, as we are journeying towards what we shouldn't be, you know, that silent breakdown, or through that silent breakdown. So last week, we explored how individuals struggle, such as stress, anxiety, and unhealed trauma can quietly affect the health of a marriage. Today in episode 9, we widen the lens and examine the cultural, social, and religious expectations that many couples navigate within marriage. Because beyond the private dynamics of a relationship, there are often external pressures that shape how marriage is understood, how what roles partners are expected to fulfill, and how challenges within marriage are perceived by family, community, and society. Joining us now, Sarfaraz Hamza, an Islamic scholar who serves the community through religious teaching at Masjid Sulaiman Money in Goodwood. He also works in the financial sector, offering guidance on debt management, budgeting, and financial wellness. Good. Assalamu alaikum and welcome. Shukran for joining us, Maulana.
1: Wa alaikum salam wa rahmatullahi wa barakatuh, and shukran for having me.
0: Now, this is always a slippery slope to navigate, but let's start off by asking, How do we start the conversation, or to start the conversation around the traditional roles and traditional ideas about masculinity, femininity, leadership, and responsibility within a relationship, and how that can impact or create pressure within a marriage?
1: بسم الله الرحمن الرحيم الحمد لله رب العالمين الصلاة والسلام على أشرف المرسلين سيدنا مولانا محمد وعلى آله وأصحابه أجمعين رب اشرح لي صدري ويسر لي أمري واحلل عقدة من لساني يفقه قولي ربنا زدنا علما وارزقنا فهما رب يسر ولا تعسر ربنا تمم بالخير. I think it's very important, it's a very important discussion, because many of the challenges that we see in marriage today are not only Islamic issues, but they are also cultural issues, emotional issues, communication issues, and perhaps even, you know, social pressures or societal pressures. And the one thing that is important from the outset is that Islam must not be confused with culture or personal behavior. Sometimes people behave incorrectly and then Islam gets blamed for it, whereas Islam itself may actually teach balance, mercy, and fairness. And also, marital difficulties are not exclusively male problems or female problems. Both husband and wives have responsibilities. Both can, you know, contribute positively or negatively for that matter to a marriage. And both, therefore, have a duty to communicate, to learn, to grow and to improve and to, you know, to assist the marriage to get to that a better level. I think that's the angle that is important for us to consider when we speak about this kind of topic.
0: Mm. So it's exactly within that we want to try to understand, because we realize that more often than not, Maulana, it is cultural expectations that often sort of play an even more. I go as far as to say that, yes, cultural expectations often they're often foregrounded within marriage spaces, because we also find ourselves living within societies that and we're constantly exposed to certain triggers, to certain messages around these expectations. And so that is why we speak about the fact that pressure can often be created, exactly because there's a type of a conflict or tension between when we speak about cultural expectations and we speak about religiously what is required.
1: Yeah, well, you know, it's not just culture. You know, one of the biggest challenges today is that many people enter marriage with, like you said, with expectations, but these these expectations could be inherited from culture, from family upbringing, even from, you know, currently, you know, social media, rather than from Islam itself. For example, you know, a man grew up feeling that leadership means control or dominance, while on the female side, some women may grow up with expectation and shaped more by maybe, just as an example, maybe by a modern societal narrative rather than by Islamic partnership and cooperation. So both have a role to play. And Islam actually teaches, you know, the responsibility and balance between this. Allah subhanahu wa ta'ala does make the roles for both men and women clear. Ar-rijalun, bismillah ar-Rahman ar-Rahim, ar-rijalun qawwamuna ala an-nisa, that men are the caretakers and maintainers of women. But this ayah can often be misunderstood, you know, and many men will walk around and say, you know, I'm the sultan of my house and what I say goes, and it's just like that. But, and so this ayah can be misunderstood if we don't look at it with the correct lens, because leadership actually in Islam is not, it's not tantamount, it's not equal to dictatorship. Leadership is about responsibility, accountability. It's about service, about serving your family, about protecting your family. And it's about having that emotional maturity within the role that we play, both men and women. And similarly, obedience in a marriage does not mean that a woman must lose her voice. It doesn't mean she must lose her personality or her dignity in that marriage. The Prophet sallallahu alaihi wasallam, for example, always consulted his wives, and he's the best example. لَقَدْ كَانَ لَكُمْ فِي رَسُولِ اللَّهِ أُسْوَةٌ حَسَنَةٌ. You have a perfect example in the Messenger sallallahu alaihi wasallam. So the Prophet sallallahu alaihi wasallam consulted his wives. He listened to them, he joked with them, and he treated them with kindness and gentleness, and he encouraged us to do that. And on the other side, husbands also have emotional needs. Husbands also have pressures and expectations placed on them that society maybe places on them that are often ignored in those very societies. And many men are carrying some financial pressure or emotional pressure. And the expectation from a man is always to be strong, because this is what we're taught by our society. This is what we are taught by our society, or how we've interpreted, we've used our cultural and social norms to sort of interpret what Islam means for us. And while there is value in that, we must definitely make the distinction between what is Islam and what is our interpretation based on cultural and social, you know, influences. So both spouses need to have compassion towards each other. And the real question that a couple should be asking themselves, and Allah guide me for this, inshallah, or protect my tongue from saying the incorrect thing. But the real question that should be asked is this expectation coming from Islam, or is it coming from culture, ego, or social conditioning? And I'll give you an example of this. Khadija, is we have Qurbani coming up now. And or the Eid al-Adha, or, you know, the 10th of Dhul-Hijjah is on our doorstep already. And so often we've built our life around what Eid means to us. And it has evolved to a point where Eid means I wake up the morning, I go for Eid Salah, I make sure the day before we've cooked, we're ready, we know where Eid lunch is going to be, or what we're going to be eating, who we're going to be meeting. We've gotten our clothes and everything ready. And this is what our social surrounding demands or dictates, that we prepare for Eid. And while there are elements of Islam in that, for example, the Eid Salah, or for example, dressing up on your best and wearing good perfume and things like that. But then it comes to the day of Eid. People go for the Eid Salah, and then we place an emphasis on, for example, okay, we have to meet up here or meet up there or look like this or look like that. And this is what our appearance must be. We must drive this and drive that. But so often we neglect the, for example, the very essence of Eid al-Adha, which is the sacrifice, the Qurbani that we should be making. So where do we place our priorities and where do we place importance on? And I know this might not speak directly to marriage, but there is a link, and we can come to those links, because both husband and wife are, for example, brought up differently. And maybe one has an importance on one aspect of Eid, the other one might have an importance on the other aspect of Eid. But when we come together, we ask ourselves, if we are emotionally mature and allowing our ego and our things to stay by the side, we should have a discussion and say, listen, what are the most important things? And let's agree on what the most important things to achieve on Eid Day are. Greeting and having family time and making merry and having fun is all part of Eid, but obviously within its confines. But at the same time, are we neglecting our Eid Salah? Are we neglecting, is the father perhaps waking up late and rushing with his children and missing Eid Salah? The Qurbani is, if I get it done, we would rather spend our money, maybe husband and wife, rather spend our money or our finances on getting new clothes and acquiring things for Eid, but we've neglected the issue of the Qurbani itself. And it's not about, that's just an example of saying where we have placed our importance. When we say and we mean that Islam means everything to us, then where does our Islam play a role in terms of its priority before cultural and social pressures that come in? And this just, maybe we can think of 100 such examples, but I'm just using that example because, for example, Eid al-Adha is on our doorstep. So when we navigate this particular issue, and I'm trying to use a practical example here so that couples can perhaps relate to this. So both spouses need compassion towards each other. When we sit down and we discuss the issue, and I'm using the example of Qurbani, and we sit down and the wife says, look, I know it's important, X, Y, and Z. These are the kind of things I would like to achieve for this particular thing. I think we must get the children, we go for Eid Salah, or we prepare this, that, and the other, and we go and we do our Qurbani, and then after that we need to negotiate, and whether it's the husband or the wife, we need to concede that if Allah and His Rasul have said everything else. And I think when we can be emotionally mature about such things, then it gives us a better footing, because now we know there is a non-negotiable here that Allah takes precedence, and our social expectations and our emotional expectations, our other cultural expectations take a secondary form and not a primary form, because Islam dictates that. Then we also have to look at the issue of the influence of family and the community perception. So in communities, especially close-knit communities, people sometimes become more concerned with how marriage appears to the outside world than what actually the health of that marriage is itself. And that is an important aspect that we need to consider in how we navigate these challenges. So our society also, like, if I didn't do something or if I'm not appearing in a particular way, I'm more concerned about that. This becomes actually, I don't get to this point, but we're all guilty of it in some way. When we leave our homes, we put on this image or this picture that people should see, to see that this is a perfect, well-rounded family. But when we come home, when we're in our homes, we sort of allow the unhealthy aspects of that marriage to display itself. And I'm not saying fight outside in public, or argue outside, or have a difference outside in public. But we must ask ourselves that important question, that are we more concerned about how this marriage appears to the outside world? And we must take time to actually consider what the health of this marriage is itself without the influence of the outside world. Because people fear judgment. What will people say? What will my family think? How will this look publicly? And that pressure affects both men and women. It's not unique to just men or women. Some men feel that they cannot speak about the emotional struggles because they fear maybe appearing weak. Or some women feel that they cannot raise their concerns because they fear being labeled maybe as difficult or ungrateful. And there's a fine line between that, but we need to discuss this. So both sides may then just end up suffering silently without expressing themselves, because there's no healthy platform in that marriage to share those differences. So Islam teaches us dignity and privacy in the marriage. The Prophet sallallahu alaihi wasallam, he discouraged exposing marital issues publicly. But at the same time, Islam also encourages seeking help when it is necessary. So sometimes you need to be able to While we are saying this, you also need to identify, like, if you've identified there's an issue or there's a problem, then go and you can't sit down, because sometimes our egos get involved. Sometimes our emotions get involved. Some, you know, and this is a side note. I must say, because, you know, you see so many, deal with so many cases where people meet you and they speak to you about perhaps marital issues. And one of the things you realize is that we have created sort of unrealistic expectations of one another. And those unrealistic expectations get exacerbated when we are on an emotional high. And when we do this, we inevitably end up being disappointed because those expectations are not met. So I always say to a couple that, you know, when you go, or any relationship, when you go into the relationship, are you going in it because you want to know what you can get out of this relationship? Or are you entering this relationship because you are concerned about what you would like to give off towards this relationship? So when you are taking more than you are giving, you are going to put a pressure on that relationship. No relationship can survive with one party taking all the time and never giving. Any relationship, whether it's marriage, whether it's a working relationship, whether it's in, everybody should enter a relationship with the idea of how can I give more than I can take. If you belong to a community, don't ask yourself, how is this community only going to benefit me? Whether it's a safe community, whether it's got good, you know, there's good, you know, values in that community or whatever. Ask yourself, what can I add? What value can I add to a situation that I go in? No one must meet you and leave you in a worse state than before they met you. And if everybody strives to make sure that one person or the next party leaves a relationship or is in a relationship where they feel that they are, wow, I'm in this relationship with this person and I feel like I'm getting so much. I should also want to give because I feel like I'm not even worthy of it. They're giving me so much and I should give in return. And that's the kind of attitude that's the kind of attitude we need to harness around our relationships or develop within our relationship. And if there is a problem and we can't navigate these challenges. Sometimes a lady tries to approach a man and he becomes unreasonably angry. Or sometimes a man tries to approach his wife and she becomes unreasonably emotional and responds with anger. And you can't get through to your spouse. Then the Prophet sallallahu alaihi wasallam encourages, wa in khiftum shiqaqa baynima. You know, the Prophet sallallahu alaihi wasallam says, and if there is a problem between the two of you, if there's a breach or a gap between the two of you or a space between the two of you, then the Prophet sallallahu alaihi wasallam, فَبْعَثُوا حَكَمًا مِّنْ أَهْلِي وَحَكَمًا مِّنْ أَهْلِيَ. Then try and get a representative from your family and a representative from her family that can try and navigate these challenges. So Islam encourages a healthy intervention. It encourages like wise mediation and communication, but not just to silently suffer. And Islam definitely does not encourage public humiliation. So sometimes families can help the marriages. And sometimes, unfortunately, families may also be on the other hand unintentionally placed additional pressures on marriage. But we need to navigate this with the correct spirit, with the correct idea, with the correct intention, so that boundaries, wisdom, and respectful communication must become very important in marriages. So, I say this, we all have challenges in marriages at some point or the other, but how amenable are we to discuss this in the light of Sharia? How amenable are we to discuss this in light of what Allah and His Rasul sallallahu alaihi wasallam want? And how okay are we with putting social pressures and cultural pressures aside in favor of what Allah and His Rasul want? And are we stuck to those rigid ways just because of how it will appear to the outside world? So we need to ask those questions. And unfortunately, it's easier said than done, but it is a discussion that needs to be had between a husband and a wife.
0: Mm. But what I'm getting very clearly, and I think this is for me the most important part of this, that what underpins a good relationship, it's not about religion as much or cultural that much. And I say that almost tongue-in-cheek, because as people of faith, we are taught that values should always underpin whatever it is that we do. And of course, a relationship, a spousal relationship, so when one speaks about adab, when one speaks about akhlaq, that of course is always, always, always imperative, and 1,000 times more so within that spousal relationship that we know forms the basis of the family. So children are going to be brought into that space, and that, of course, the cornerstone of a healthy society. And so the idea of, and that's why I say that ought to underpin beyond cultural expectations, beyond traditional understandings around masculinity and femininity. As you say, kindness, consideration, respect, upholding those values. But of course, then faith is absolutely imperative to this, because if one has iman, or if you have faith, or it's underpinned by that spiritual bond, would it then be fair to say, Maulana, then it becomes more, unshakable, that relationship?
1: Yes, I definitely do think so. I think that when it's, you see, you know, everybody has a different way that they can use. But if I were to give an analogy, Islam gives you the tools and it gives you the boundaries. And everything you experience in life, you need to use those tools and those boundaries to determine how to navigate those challenges. So if you have social challenges, how do you use your Islam and its boundaries, the hudud of Allah, and the tools that Allah subhanahu wa ta'ala has given you? How do you navigate your social pressures? If you have cultural pressures, how do you navigate that? And a typical example, we were at the talk in the week, and we were, the scholar was speaking very beautifully about minding one's character, or making sure that one's character was good. And he said, look, even if you disagree with someone 100%, or if someone disagrees with you 100%, right? But they leave that discussion admiring the way you handled yourself in that discussion, right? Then you have achieved a great deal. And we take a look at the example of Salahuddin Ayyubi, who, when he conquered Jerusalem, and he was at war. They were in battle, but the way he managed his emotion and he managed his character was governed by the deen. And so someone will say, how can there be peace in war? But he exhibited peace in war. So Islam doesn't say you cannot disagree. Islam doesn't say you shouldn't go for jihad. Islam doesn't say you shouldn't fight. But when you engage in these, we're using the example of times of challenge, like war and battle and disagreement. But even in times of joy and prosperity, Islam gives you the tools on how to respond to those situations. So you can respond peacefully, emotionally mature, Islamically in both situations. There can be peace in war. So when I say peace in war, I mean your character should exhibit Islam, even if you are at war. Your character should exhibit Islam when you are disagreeing with your wife, or disagreeing with your husband, or disagreeing with your society, or disagreeing with your family. Islam teaches you how to differ, how to navigate those challenges. But if we allow our emotion only and our ego only to dictate, then we are going to blur the lines between what we are, what has influenced us culturally, what has influenced us socially, what has influenced us from an ego point of view. We are going to blur those lines because we are not clear on the fact that Islam should be dictating. It should be the tools and the boundaries around how we take on every challenge. And, you know, in theory, it's easy to say we can draw it, we can do analogies. But when it comes to a practical point of view, now we look, a husband and a wife are disagreeing or having an argument. And, you know, these days, the argument happens over the pettiest of things. I come from a family, and I'm speaking about this because I'd like people to relate perhaps to it. We're going to eat at my family for lunch. And you say we're going to eat at your family for lunch, and your family is gathering lunchtime, and my family, and young couples are having these challenges. They are having these challenges, and it becomes nasty fights. And to a point where it starts becoming, you start resenting your spouse because you feel that there's no give, there's no softness, there's no, and you know what? Those things can be avoided, because when we get into those discussions, we are asking ourselves very important, are we winning? Are we winning? What is my family going to say about me? Am I winning this battle? And there are principles. In my family, for example, we have lunch with my, I'm just using this as a, we have lunch always, and then we go to my wife's family for eat. In some families, they do a split. One eat by me, one eat by you. But the point is, then, I'm just using this example because we are on the doorstep of Eid, like I said, but there could be other challenges, for example. And when you get into those things, arguments become heated. And it's, what will my family say? Whenever it's their turn to have Eid, I'm never there. And what will they think? They will think this, or the husband thinks whatever, because he's been governed from a social point of view, or from a cultural point of view, to do things in a particular way. We're arguing about all this when Islam teaches us what the importance of the day is. It's Eid Salah, and it is your Qurbani. Beyond that, everything has room for negotiation. You know, so how do we, when we come out of an argument with our spouse, do I come across as a winner? Do I want my spouse to think that, wow, my husband is extremely intelligent. Mm-hmm. He knows more than everybody else. My wife will like to tell you that I think that, but it's not about that. We always have our own jokes on our side. But the fact of the matter is, when we have these discussions, do I want to leave the argument or the discussion or the disagreement with my spouse thinking, you know, my husband never, you know, even if he disagrees with me and he loses his cool and he loses his temper, he rather walks away, but he never disrespected me in this discussion once. That is more likely to get a softer response from your spouse than if you were to aggressively argue a point for the sake of being right. You know, even no one says you have to agree on everything, but how you disagree is going to be important. And so, unfortunately, sometimes people selectively quote Islam, even focusing only on rights while neglecting responsibilities, or demanding respect while not showing any kind of kindness. And this can happen from both husband and wife side. And Allah subhanahu wa ta'ala reminds us, وَعَاشِرُهُنَّ بِالْمَعْرُوفِ, speaking specifically to men in this instance, but still, وَعَاشِرُهُنَّ بِالْمَعْرُوفِ, and live with them in kindness. And the Prophet sallallahu alayhi wa sallam says, خَيْرُكُمْ خَيْرُكُمْ لِأَهْلِ, the best of you are those who are best to their families. So we must ask ourselves, are we looking to be the hero in the sight of outsiders? Or are we looking to be the hero in the sight of our spouses? Or are we looking to be the hero in the sight of Allah subhanahu wa ta'ala? Who are we here to impress? And that should be able to navigate, should be able to guide us on how to navigate through these challenges. Because a successful marriage is not only built on the technical rights and responsibilities. It is built on mercy. It is built on communication, emotional intelligence, patience, forgiveness, and most importantly, taqwa, having the fear of Allah subhanahu wa ta'ala. So, and communication is obviously essential. So many marital problems are not always caused by evil intentions. We can't say that. But sometimes they are caused by assumptions, poor communication, emotional immaturity, and sometimes, like I said in the beginning, unresolved expectations. So Islam encourages us to speak. When we speak, we say this in the khutbah of the nikah, you know, that encourages us to speak with wisdom, clarity, and respect. Communicate softly, because both spouses need to learn how to listen, and not only how do I respond to a particular situation.
0: Yeah. Yeah, and I think that again, you know, in beyond the as we said, the type of courteousness, for lack of a better term, and respect and all of that needs to be maintained. It's also about stilling the ego. It's also about understanding that it's once one enters into a spousal relationship, you need to quiet the needs that's only centered around the self and what I want and what I require. But of course also, and I think this is implicit in what you're saying, Maulana, there ought to also be that, you know, the understanding that this person that I am marrying and this person that I am with and this person that I've been in a marriage with for a long, long time also comes with his own, let's say, his own ways of being, you know, in as far as coming from a family and that love and that respect. And let's face it, I mean, not everything is so it is about maintaining that akhlaq, but it's also, and it doesn't mean necessarily that his or her ways of engaging and practicing certain things that it's contrary. Or that one needs to see it as a judgment. So what I mean is, sometimes we have particular ways of doing things within our families, and if somebody else does something differently, we want it to be done in our way. It's not about the right or wrong, but it's just sometimes about traditions. And I think it's so important, as Maulana, as you keep reminding us, that we need to differentiate.
1: Look, that will happen.
0: Yes, but we need to understand what is religiously incumbent on us, and not place so much emphasis on wanting one's own way all the time. I think that's an important part of this.
1: Definitely, without a doubt, the ego plays a huge role in this, and that's why I say the character, scholar was also saying, you know, if a peaceful life is made up of 10 parts, then 9 of those 10 parts are about your humanity, right? And the last of those 10 parts is about your relationship with Allah subhanahu wa ta'ala. It is about your deen. So everything, that doesn't mean deen is excluded from the other 9 parts. It just means that the Prophet sallallahu alayhi wa sallam was as-sadiq and al-ameen. His character was perfected before he came with salah and Quran. Quran, and his character was a character that attracted people. And you are only, if you want to have a peaceful life and a peaceful marriage and a peaceful relationship with anybody, work anyway. I think your character will speak volumes before what comes out of your mouth. And he gave an example of a sheikh. He said, you know, this sheikh sent some people to go do business in a particular island, and they wanted to go there. And he says that, you know what, the people of that, one of the conditions that, you know, this man sent his disciples, or the sheikh sent his disciples to that particular place, was that you are not allowed to tell people openly about Islam. You're not allowed to tell people about Islam. And they were like, but Sheikh, why? We are Muslim. We want to share our deen with other people. And he was like, you know what? After you've lived with those people for 10 years and they've seen the beauty of your character, then you can start telling them about Allah subhanahu wa ta'ala and about the Nabi sallallahu alayhi wa sallam and about the incumbents. Not saying that they can't ask you before then, but you should attract people by your character towards goodness. Because the more you get into, like I said, we agreed upon that you're not going to always have hunky. It's not always going to be peaceful. Yeah, there's going to be challenges.
0: But it's a
1: when
0: how.
1: You meet that challenge, it's how.
0: It's how you react. It's how you respond. Maulana, we need to
1: do that.
0: Yeah, we need to wrap up, but I think that absolutely is what we want, the point that we wanted to drive up. It's about the how. What would those responses be informed by? Are they informed by the ego, or are they informed by what is right? And of course, we know that is non-negotiable in terms of the guidelines that's outlined in Quran. Shukran so much, Maulana, for joining us this morning. We appreciate your time. Assalamu alaikum.
1: Wa alaikum salam wa rahmatullahi wa barakatuh. Shukran for having me.
0: It's 100.4 FM. It's a wrap of our first conversation. 10 o'clock news follows. 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
3: Assalamu alaikum and good morning. I am Nurinisa Isaacs. The EFF maintains that there are other methods for government to collect revenue as it challenges the finance minister's powers in relation to adjusting the fuel levy. EFF lawmaker Nazir Paulson says they can expand the tax base by industrialization and increasing jobs. Appearing before the full bench of the Western Cape High Court, the Red Berets have asked the court to set aside the fuel levy increases. Its legal representatives has argued that sections of the Customs and Excise Act should not give the finance minister authority to amend or increase the fuel levy unilaterally. The EFF insists that the increase should have gone through Parliament like all money bills. EFF lawmaker Nazir Paulson.
4: Last year's victory, or the victory against the increase in VAT, bolsters our case because it sets precedent in that any change to the taxation should be going through Parliament, and Parliament has a process, and that process would include public participation, so people would come forward and tell us how the increase in the fuel levy, in this case, would have a knock-on effect in that it's not just the transport costs that would increase, but also the cost of foodstuffs. And you also know that when it comes to electricity, if those boilers go down, we use generators, so even electricity would become more expensive for consumers. And I think we have a duty to make sure that we protect the citizens of this country against this economic dictatorship.
3: EFF lawmaker Nazir Paulson. The Cape High Court has reserved judgment in the case. The African Transformation Movement, the ATM, has accused the National Assembly Speaker Toko Didiza of protecting President Cyril Ramaphosa instead of fulfilling Section 1 and 2 of the Constitution. It comes as Didiza rejected the party's request for a motion of no confidence against President Ramaphosa. The ATM's request was sparked by the Constitutional Court ruling that Parliament must establish an impeachment committee for President Ramaphosa to answer to prima facie evidence about foreign currency stolen from his Palapala farm. Defence and Military Veterans Minister Angie Motshekga has warned that South Africa must urgently strengthen its maritime security. She says that the growing use of the Cape Sea route as a global shipping gateway is placing new demands on the country. The minister added that the warning during her defence budget vote speech in Parliament. She painted a bleak picture of ongoing constraints facing the South African National Defence Force. Political parties have meanwhile called for increased support and capacity for the South African Navy. Minister Motshekga has stressed that a capable Navy is now more critical than ever before. This as it's essential to protect the country's long coastline and trade routes. However, the defence budget continues to decline, placing pressure on military operations. Government has made two key strategic decisions in response to these pressures. These include withdrawing from regional peacekeeping missions and deploying the army internally to help combat rising crime. The meeting between the EFF and the Independent Electoral Commission, the IEC, has been postponed. The Red Berets say this decision was taken to allow the IEC delegation to be full and comprehensive, as they were only coming with their executive and without their commissioners. The meeting is expected to deal with matters related to the state of South Africa's electoral system and efforts to enhance free and fair elections ahead of the November 4th local government polls. The engagement was called after the EFF leader Julius Malema accused IEC of incorrectly compiling results from a voting station where he cast his ballot in Limpopo. The IEC has warned that such comments challenge the integrity of elections and has reminded prominent politicians not to make unsubstantiated claims. Recapping the top story on Radio 786 at this hour, the EFF maintains that there are other methods for government to collect revenue as it challenges the finance minister's powers in relation to adjusting the fuel levy. EFF lawmaker Nazir Paulson says they can expand the tax base by industrialization and increasing jobs. Appearing before the full bench of the Western Cape High

0: Whoop, jy is van die mense that puts a little bit of something extra in the boot of the car if you are fortunate enough to drive with a car and find your way around with that, or have something with you, a shawl or something. Maar nou, hoe dit ook al sê, soos ek altyd sê, het is altyd 'n plesier in die voorige menele geselskap te wees hier op 100.4 FM. Of course, it's Radio 786. I'm Khadija Ajam and you are tuned into Community Pulse. It is Thursday. It's after 10 o'clock news, and you know what we do during this time. We catch up with the SANZF team now with Eid al-Adha, just a week away. The spirit of Qurbani is already coming to life across our communities. This morning, the SANZF team is on location at Saratoga Farm, where preparations for Qurbani 2026 are well underway, ensuring that everything is in place for this important act of worship and service. At the same time, the SANZF Boland team is spreading the spirit of compassion and care at the Rustenhof Old Age Home in Clay Niederberg, Paul. But before we cross over to Rashida Hendrickse in Paul, let's first hear from Shireen, who is at Saratoga Farm. Shireen, assalamu alaikum and welcome. Ons bel jou vanoggend. Jy's by Saratoga.
1: Alaikum salam wa rahmatullahi wa barakatuh. Yes, alhamdulillah, I'm here at the farm. Ek is so blij vir die baie warme welcome on e, wat is baie bubberkoud op die plaas, subhanallah.
0: Dis is sê gou weer die weer, wat het jy gesê van warm? Hoe kan die warm in dieselfde sin sê as enige iets vandag?
1: Nee, ek sê vir die warme welkom.
0: Welkom, sorry. Jammer, there was just a glitch that time and that word fell away. Nou denk ek, hoe bedoel jy, jy is nie aan die ander kant van my? I mean, it's just like a few kilometers down the road en ek verstaan nie. So yes, always a warm welcome, always lovely to speak to you. And even though, yes, you're not in studio, we forgive you because we know it's all about Qurbani week. Say for me, are you wearing your Wellingtons already?
1: I am, alhamdulillah, if I can show you, I have it on, it's like a warm now. Alhamdulillah, I started coming to the farm as of today, and it's just started raining, also rahma, up ons amal, but now yopi plas is, Shafiq is somewhere chasing down a sheep, and Sakina and the rest of the team is also here, alhamdulillah. But we are here because people place their orders through us. When they come to the farm, they select the animal that it is that they would like SANZF to sacrifice on their behalf, alhamdulillah. And so the animal is marked, they do their payments, they do the, filling out of the NIA form and so on and so forth. And so alhamdulillah, we are here as of today. And so any person who wishes to perform the sacrifice through SANZF can come to the farm to choose or select the animal that they would like for SANZF to sacrifice. And inshallah, they can do their payments here. We accept card payments as well as cash. And also, if you do an EFT, which is easier, and our website, and you come with your proof of payment, inshallah, you will still be able to select the animal that you wish to sacrifice.
0: But SANZF is also going to be somewhere else this year. That's a first, isn't
1: it? Yes, alhamdulillah. So we've split our operation into, alhamdulillah. So SANZF is also in Alsace River on the corner of Holt Road at the Johnson Qurbani program. So there is a second team on location there as well every day. And in particular for the bulls and cows that we have available, but we also have sheep available on that side, alhamdulillah. And the pricing is exactly the same. It is 2,850 rand per sheep, including all services. And then we have the bulls and cows available on that location only for 16,500 rand. And then obviously we have the Africa shares that we have available at 895 rand for those who are not able to afford the 2,850 per sheep.
0: Okay, and so again, just a reminder to our listeners how they can go about doing that, Shireen.
1: So on our website, www.sanzf.org.za, we have the Qurbani available. So you select Qurbani and then Western Cape, and then you can fill out, there's a NIA form that will pop up. It's an interactive form, so once it's filled in,

0: it will come directly to my email address, and we will receive the order and book your animal accordingly, inshallah.
1: Inshallah. Now, before we listen to your last comments and have us begin meer vertel van daar van die plaas, let's listen to a caseworker from the PAL office, Rashida Hendricks, who's giving us an update of what's happening in PAL.
2: Assalamu alaikum wa rahmatullahi wa barakatuh. To all the Radio 786 listeners, presenters and colleagues in the studio, I am Rashida Hendricks. I'm working in the Sands of PAL office as a caseworker. We are very excited this morning as we are doing our winter warm outreach program live from the rest of old age home that is situated in Kleinheidelberg area in PAL. Today we are serving 106 senior citizens at the old age home with a warm cup of soup and a sandwich. It is winter outside and at night time it's very cold in PAL. Sands have decided to give a warm blanket to all our senior citizens in the old age home. We choose this old age home as this home is the most needy elderly home in PAL. Besides our distribution today, we have our weekly feeding schemes in different areas in PAL. We make soup or food for approximately 800 people weekly. We have our Groeniveel Madrasa that we also serve from Mondays to Thursdays. We will serve them with warm food or we will serve them with a sandwich. We want to say shukran to our donors who always are there to donate towards our feeding schemes at the Sands of PAL office. We have our weekly revert classes, home visits and caseworkers. To the kind-hearted and dedicated volunteers, you've shown a great example to all of us. We want you to know just how much we appreciate all of you. Shukran so much. May Allah reward you in abundance. Yes, in PAL, we are facing lots of challenges in the community with the people that are unemployed, human abuse, and youth that are drug addictions. May Allah guide and protect us all and grant us and give us the strength to continue to serving our needy people in PAL. Amin. Ya Rabbul Alameen. Wassalamu alaikum wa rahmatullahi wa barakatuh.
1: Wa alaikum salam wa rahmatullahi wa barakatuh. The team is absolutely busy there in PAL. That was the voice of caseworker Rashida Hendricks giving us a little bit of an update, of course, of what is happening there. Shireen, it must be so, I don't know, almost like heartening is maybe not the word, because I remember when you spoke about how Sansa was also extending services, realizing that people, of course, further out beyond the borders of Cape Town and the need that exists there. And then there's people like Rashida Hendricks over the course of the past few weeks. We've spoken to many others. It must really warm your heart to know that all of this is going on. There's so many good people out there who's doing the work.
0: Yes, alhamdulillah. I want to just congratulate the PAL team, Auntie Shamila, Auntie Rashida, Hafiz Umar, and the volunteers there on a well-executed program yesterday, alhamdulillah. We feel proud that SANZEF could extend the reach through the hands of those volunteers and those workers in those areas, alhamdulillah. And yes, we are busy with Qurbani and so many other things, but we remain true to our purpose that for winter, inshallah, our feeding schemes are intensified. The feeding must continue in all areas. There's cooking happening every single day at SANZEF offices, as well as about 27 feeding schemes in and around the Cape Peninsula, the Poland, and West Coast areas. And inshallah, I want to also say to the staff, well done on, executing these big projects like in the retreat in PAL, the Malmesbury seniors in Atlantis last week. I have some pictures that I would like to share with you just so you can see what we see when we distribute, not for anything, not for exposure or anything, just so that you can have a a glimpse of an idea of what we experience, the smiles that we get, the excitement amongst, you know, the elderly, the young, everyone throughout, you know, the distribution programs that we have. But I'll share it with you a bit later. So, yes, Winter still runs in conjunction with Kurbani as well. And we will continue to serve these communities, inshallah.
1: Inshallah, amen. And yeah, because we want to see you there in your, we see, we have this image in our heads about you with your Wellingtons walking around there. And it was raining, it was pouring, and on the day of the Qurbani, and yes, you were there. And so we, I mean, jokes aside, we commend you and the team for doing the work that you do every single year tirelessly, because you realize also and you recognize the fact that so many within our community don't even get to have access to any sort of meat unless it's, you know, it's Qurbani. And so it also offers an opportunity for us to be a part of that. Shukran so much, Shireen. Yes.
0: For no problem, I'll send you a photo, but I just want to say Jazakumullah khair for the donors who have already donated, you know, their full carcasses to the Sansa feeding scheme. And yes, like I always say, this is the only time that Sansa is able to provide even protein to, you know, to the feeding schemes, to our recipients coming through our doors. We have about 2,000 recipients coming through our doors on a monthly basis. And alhamdulillah, we are able to give them, whether it is a kilo, whether it is 2 kilos of meat, that they can take home and share with their families. Alhamdulillah. So Jazakumullah khair. May Allah subhanahu wa ta'ala continue to bless all of you. May Allah subhanahu wa ta'ala grant that you are always able to be in the service of those who are under-resourced, and of those who are in need of your assistance. So from myself and the Sansa team, Sister Khadija, to you and your team as well, Jazakumullah khair for linking up with us and for always making dua for us. We appreciate it. May Allah subhanahu wa ta'ala grant you goodness always. Ameen.
1: Ameen, ameen. Ameen, ya Rabbal Alameen. Shukran so much, Shireen. Really, I mean, I think about all the work that you people do, and I realize, and I want to just say that, you know, Allah has given all of us, you know, some skill, some resource, something, some platform from which we can do what needs to be done within a community that we know has a lot of requirements. There's a lot of disparities. There's a lot of people within our community that, yes, that don't have access to things that we often take for granted. And we say shukran, you know, that Allah offers us opportunities, you know, to be able to do a little bit. But we do know that there's lots and lots of others who are doing and who are making, you know, who are understanding that we have responsibility. So shukran, Shireen, for joining us, and salams to the whole team that side. Assalamu alaikum.
0: Wa alaikum assalam wa rahmatullahi ta'ala wa barakatuh.
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0: It is Community Pulse on Radio 7 at 6100.4 FM at the time now, 10:30. Dit is 'n donderdagoggend, die 21ste dag van Mei 2026. And of course, as we are in the first 10 days of the month of Dhul Hijjah, we remind ourselves that yes, it is these days that of course our even more so we want to do good deeds. We remind ourselves that the Prophet, peace be upon him, said that it's on these days that we ought to abundantly recite declarations of praise, specifically Allahu Akbar, Alhamdulillah, La ilaha illallah, and Subhanallah. And so always a good time to do that, but particularly during these days. But something that had us smiling a little bit earlier on is the fact that it's International Tea Day today. Apparently, one of the biggest producers of tea, does it come as any surprise, India, recognized the importance of tea in its communities as a commodity of for commerce. But we do know that much of the working conditions for those within the tea industry still need much improvement. If you thought this holiday was only about drinking tea, think again. International Tea Day is also about the tea workers and bringing civil rights into action. So if you love a cup of good tea, just a reminder that today is also about bringing civil rights into action and seeing that tea workers get what they are entitled to. And we should also pay homage to those working within the tea industry. And the reasons exactly why we can enjoy that brew, that cuppa, and whichever way that you like it. And I was saying earlier on, Tashreeq, engaging all of you a little bit earlier on about tea and how you drink tea. In case exceeded, I say it without apology. Those of you that take anything more than one spoon of sugar, okay, I'm going to say 2 teaspoons. But not groot, not die grave lepels, just an ordinary teaspoon. Take anything more than that. And I'm going to roll my eyes and shake my head and ask, why do you kill the beverage, the hot beverage, whether it's coffee or tea? Why do you kill it? I know what Tashreeq said, and it makes sense from the point that some people take a whole lot of sugar in the coffee and tea, but soft drinks, those tins, those cans of soft drinks, they contain, 7, 8, even more spoons of sugar. But you should not be drinking it because it's bad for you. It's a soft drink and it's loaded with sugar. So don't do that with your tea. Tea, there's something about a good cup of tea that should. You weet in die oomblik soos dat hy eerste slukkie vat en jy maak jou oë toe and you just feel like in that moment you can pause. It can almost become a transformative experience. It can put you in a good space. We know this. A good cup of tea. Ons praat hier van hierdie aangelapte goedjies wat jy net dip a tea bag in a cup and pour some hot water over it and some cold milk. Kijk, under trying circumstances, and if absolutely one can't have it any other way, then that is how we will have it. But I was saying it and I put it out there. Tashreeq knows that I make a decent cup of tea. No master chef. I lay no claims to anything else, but I do make a good cup of tea. So then he messaged me earlier when I said this. He said, now I must bring some to work in a flask for one of these cold winter mornings. And ek sê toe vir hom, ek moet liever 'n stoofie bring and we must brew it properly, because even, and those of you that are particular about these things will know that, and kyk, ek sê, I'm not a fusspot. So if there's nothing else, I will have the tea from a flask. But it's almost blasphemy to put tea in a flask. Stem julle nie saam nie? It messes with the taste of the tea. And so I just wanted to put that out there. So yeah, Tashreeq, I heard you. I will make the tea. I'm not going to put it in a flask, or maybe for a very short, I don't know. I'm going to have to work that out, because that's going to do something to the taste of the tea. But I'll bring you a nice cup of tea. I'll make you a nice cup of tea. How do you like your tea? I'm partial to, I heard earlier on somebody spoke about condensed milk. Now, condensed milk takes one back. Nou, hoekom kom hulle ekene van my loondoor met groot oë? Sy drink nie tee nie. Oh, so now and then, so now. She's standing outside the studio, so I can't hear what she's saying. She's, okay. In a pot, with lemongrass and ilachi. Yes, now praat jy my taal. Like, you can't see anyone on the other side. And so I have to do, she's doing a sign language thing and show, yes, in a pot, on the stove. That's how we do it. With some lemongrass, if you do have, some mint. Oh, love me. A lovely brewed cup of tea with mint in, freshly picked mint in there, in that tea. And then, yes, yes, yes, you can do it with milk and whatever. And then I just want a little bit of sugar. Maybe a half a teaspoon, a quarter teaspoon. There's something about it to just take that edge off, if you know what I mean. So just a little bit of it. But a brewed cup of tea. And so, yes, lemongrass, absolutely, absolutely lovely. And then maybe a bit of ginger also. And no, don't do it all at the same time. You must taste whatever it is. Ginger in a cup of tea, also absolutely, absolutely delicious. And then there is only if you have a tried and tested version. Now, when I was living in Johannesburg, there was at the spice shop that I used to frequent in Greenside, there's a tea masala that they put together, and I still just get it from the. If any one of us go up and down between Johannesburg and Cape Town and find ourselves in Johannesburg, I still get it from, because she makes the best tea masala. And so I don't have to do my own mixture. And so, yes, it will be with that. Brewed on the stove, that would cook for a rakki, and then you have it piping hot. With just a teeny bit of sugar, maybe a half a spoon of sugar. If I can't, I mean, there's something also about the cup of condensed milk tea, but then it's a little bit too sweet for me. But I love the taste of it. What is your preference for your cup of tea? And inshallah, soon, I'm going to make my Hajar a cup of tea, a lovely cup of masala tea, just the way she likes it. She's a black coffee girl, no sugar. That's the other thing. In my house, I mean, nobody drinks sugar in their tea even. So it's not a strange thing for me, depending on where you come from, I suppose. So generally, that's not something that would be unusual for me. But inshallah, when Hajar makes her way back home, I'm going to make her. She has black coffee, and she always ends up drinking it cold. And so herself a bubble biki. And so she's always busy, and she's talking and telling stories and very, very animated. And those of you who know Hajar will know what I'm talking about. And so, yeah, inshallah, as I terugkom, gaan ek van maak die koppie swart koffie sonder suiker, sterk. And she's going to end up drinking it when it's just about cold. But I'm definitely going to make a lovely brewed cup of tea. What is your preference for your tea? See if my subiki on 0786-10-11-12. I want to remind all of you that tomorrow, this must be a big picket. It must be a big one. It's happening at the Kromboom Bridge from 4 o'clock onwards, from between 4 and 6. All of us are going to be there. We're going to go out in our droves, demand the release of all our delegates, but also demand that the illegal siege must be lifted. Humanitarian aid must be allowed to go through to Gaza. All of that humanitarian aid, of course, that our delegates, that was on the Global Samud Flotilla, somebody asked the question earlier on, those are dumped. They are just dumped. So those babies that are waiting on the shores of Gaza, they are waiting at the border of Rafah, they are still there, they are waiting for the aid to come in. Our land mission, remember, they are still on the way, support them. Check out the socials, you'll find them on social media, you'll find the updates, Global Samud, go and look for them, those that's on the land mission. The protest is happening tomorrow, Kromboom Bridge, from 4 o'clock to 6 o'clock. We are going to be there. We're going to demand that the government stop the export of coal and stop the enabling of the manufacturing of those bullets to kill the babies. Yes, that is what will be demanded for. And so that poster is going around. Come out to Kromboom Beach tomorrow afternoon from 4 o'clock onwards. That is a protest that is happening. Shukran Nariman Dolly Brown just sent us that message. Then Auntie Saraya says, Assalamu alaikum. Harki wapam tetrou. Jylle is goed. Ek luister en bedank Khadija en Radio 786 in span vir die opwindende, oppassende luistergenot. Baie shukran. Ons hou jylle allemaal in ons toaas en gedachtenis. Mag die flotilla span en lieflike Hajar. Mag Allah vergir hulle veiligheid en terugbring aan hulle families. Mag Allah rustigheid bring in die harkies. Amen. En mag Allah allemaal veilig hou. Inshallah. Amen. Die boodskapie kom van Auntie Soraya. Dan sê Shavila, I'm sorry, I'm sorry I missed Tashreeq, but I needed to get this off my chest. Focusing on South Africa, we have a government that is only focused on making life easier and better for the rich. They implement all kinds of laws and bylaws despite opposition from the people on the ground. We have a DA fighting to be the top dog by making people think all the progress they're making is for them, and in fact it's for their congregation that resides in all the best places here in Cape Town. They are slyly implementing the Zionist methods amongst us by not standing up against Israel for the genocide that's happening. This is from Shamila, who's also saying the list goes on and on, that people prefer a little comfort over above equality and justice, not to mention the religious leaders who are quiet in the face of all this despite the fact that they have a voice to stand up. Yes, indeed. We see them. We see them, Shamila. We see them when they are quiet and they send out placatory messages at times. Whoever it is that's doing this. And we see those who are there on platforms when there's publicity. Wie ook al van hulle dit doen. Ja, ons sien. Julaiha Parker, say assalamu alaikum, Khadija, and all in studio. Thoughts and du'as, and nie so baie sterk nie, but inshallah, we need to continue amplifying. Nariban Dolly Brown, okay, ek het jou boodskapie gelees. Sy sê, okay, Shahida, I see your message. She said, I'm sure, okay. She's saying that she sent messages into Cape Talk, also another radio station, and she's sending that. Shaheen says a flat teaspoon of honey complements my tea. Okay, so is that in milk tea? Is that in rooibos tea? In Ceylon tea? Who is that wat jy dit maak? Assalamu alaikum. Please make dua for Binyamin van the Skyf, Auntie Fatima's grandson. Ya Allah, machine will be turned off at 11. I don't know what the circumstances are, but this sounds really, really sad. Ya Allah, du'as from everybody that this is Auntie Fatima's grandson. And they say the Binyamin van der Skyf, and the machines will be turned off at 11 o'clock. Ruwaida Akbar says, assalamu alaikum. I just put ilachi, clove, cinnamon sticks, bay leaves, boil with rooibos, and your choice of tea. Add milk last. That's the best tea masala. Send me an address. I'm sure you have a brilliant mix. I'm sure you have a lovely, lovely mix. The thing is with the proportions. So yes, it's the ilachi, it's the cloves, it's the cinnamon sticks and all of that. But it's the proportions that not everybody gets right. And so if I must tell you, I love green tea and I love rooibos tea. I will have it because Ruwaida is saying she has it with, you know, rooibos. I would drink those teas black with no sugar and I would have it with a meal. I like to have something to drink when I eat, and preferably a warm beverage. So I'll have some water and I'll have some of that. And so I heard Tashreeq saying earlier, nooit, green tea is not for him. For me, I like the blandness of it, the freshness of it. So it has a time and a place. There are times, of course, when you need a nice cup of warm, you know, a hot cup of brew tea. But for me, the green tea and the rooibos tea, it has its time and its place. So yes, Ruwaida, shukran for that offer. It's the proportions. It's the proportions. This one says, assalamu alaikum. I see some of the news coming through. Wait for our news bulletin. They will, of course, be relaying that news to you. As far as the global Sumud flotilla is concerned, assalamu alaikum, Khadija and team. All the best for a safe return, and all to Auntie's daughter and all the other fellow delegates. That's from Yusuf Martin in Lotus River. Shukran. So much. This one says, assalamu alaikum. I'm going to watch this video. It's about traveling to Hajj for 100 years ago. Assalamu alaikum says this listener, sent to grandparents too. Enjoy going to relax now. Auntie Fatima and Shana visited this morning, so I prepped some tea goodies. So the tea, this is how she makes it. I brewed with saffron strands previously soaked per cup. Then brought the boiled water, simmered 2 crushed cardamom, 2 pieces of stick cinnamon with a tea bag per cup. 1 teaspoon of sugar and allow to simmer for 5 minutes. Then add your saffron liquid to the water. This is what you need to watch out for. Don't allow tea to cook to simmer as you do with masala tea. Also, don't use cane sugar or honey sweetener, as only sugar to taste recommended for delicious cup of milk to your taste. If you have a little rose petal, oh my word, and some, oh my word, it's opposite boomer. For delicious cuppa, you must have a little, some rose petals, apparently, to make it look pretty, and some roasted crushed flake almonds placed in a cup. Adds extra exotica. Serve it with a little gold spoon to scoop and say, oh my, it's like an occasion. I love this. And savor these delicacies as you swoon over your cucumber sandwiches and delicate scones. Oh, lovely, lovely. This sounds like an absolute occasion. I love the idea of the scones, ne? Scones with apricot jam and cream. As for Zana, I say no, gaan luister. Yo, that really sounds like an occasion. Momtaz Mouse, sê goeiemôre, mag jy omring ring met prachtige blomme en mag gestort reen van seëninge oor jou val vandag. She loves ideal milking tea. I've heard of that. I must be honest with you. I'm not a big fan. Ideal milk to me is reminiscent of, you know, canned fruit. Julle sal onthou, né? Canned fruit. And so it makes me think of that. My daddy loved it. Canned fruit and jelly and custard and jelly and canned fruit. That was just like classic dessert. And indeed, this is, yeah, she says she loves it with ideal milk. That's from Mumtaz Mouser. Shafiq says, Assalamu alaikum. I have 3 cups of tea without sugar and it's 11 months. Oh my word, you don't drink coffee. I'm going to tell you, you know, there was a time that I tried, and I do drink a lot less coffee than what I would have. I'm also a black coffee person for the most part. If I do sometimes have white coffee, I prefer a little bit of coffee creamer in it rather than milk. I'm not so keen on the taste of milk and coffee. But to not have coffee at all, sure. Or then I'd rather do maybe a decaf. Shafiq says he's completely off coffee. The fact that you're counting 11 months, bedoel, dat is gaan dit nog 'n bietjie swaar. He says, stay strong for your daughter. She is a hero. Alhamdulillah. This message says, Assalamu alaikum. Fatima Kola says, Assalamu alaikum. Okay, she says, Dua, I know you are there. I know you see my tears. I know you hear my prayers. Ya Allah, I know you are testing me and ask from you to strengthen my iman so I can handle the struggles in life and have patience. Sister Fatima Jogi Kola of Rustenburg in Northwest, it's been a while since we heard from you. Always, always lovely to see you in our WhatsApps. This message says, Assalamu alaikum to one and all. Ay toch, askis, groot askis. I see die luisteraar sê moenie vergeet dit as mense wat poasa en die tee maak nou lus en vir al dit op so 'n koue dag. Groot askies aan jou. My naamgenoot Khadija sê ook assalamu alaikum. My thoughts are definitely with you and your family. Yes, the Muslim institutions who should be speaking up, the silence is deafening. Must tell you, just as I know scones with jam, apricot jam and fresh cream. Yes, that's exactly what I mean. And ek sê aspres appelkoos konfyt. Because Fazana Kumandan, she is on the strawberry jam team. And I'm not. And so I'm on the apricot jam team. I think apricot jam with everything and anything. And scones with jam, yes. So Khadija, Janu, I absolutely agree with you. And to those of you who says, I'm so grateful for your concern, who said to me that I shouldn't be at work today. I should be at work because I draw strength from all of you. That's the only reason. That's the only way in which I can manage and which I can cope with all of this, knowing that I'm part of something bigger, knowing I'm a part of a community who says, let us enact those values of justice, of kindness, of compassion. Let us continue doing that in every way we can. So yes, it's because I'm part of a collective that I'm able to wade through this, that I'm able to cope with this. And indeed, we are so blessed to be part of a community. So shukran for your concern and your kindness and your thoughts and your du'as and your love and everything. But it is how I can cope. It is, this is how I manage. Aisha say, okay. Assalamualaikum. Oh, Aisha Akleke makes the best tea. Where is the Aisha Akleke? What the best tea about? Boil your water with tea bags and fine ilachi powder. Once brewed, add Mumtaz, this is for you. Once brewed, add ideal milk and sugar. Enjoy with biscuits and ras. Now you see, this sounds just like it. Even though the ideal milk, look, I must try it. Aisha Akleke apparently only makes it with fine ilachi powder. I must say that I like the combination of the ilachi with one or two other things, at least with some cinnamon. But I'm going to try this. I mean, the idea of having it with ideal milk, it's something that I haven't done as yet. And so let's see, inshallah. But Aisha Akleke, waar is jy? Waar is jy? Tashriek het vroeg van my gesê, want Sophie het my aangaan. Maybe I must read this because it's on our status. Let me read this. It's currently on our status, so I thought I'm going to wait for our news bulletin. But currently on our status, you'll hear this. It's a statement issued by the Global Sumud Flotilla that says all kidnapped Global Sumud Flotilla delegates have been released from Kitsiot detention facility. They are currently en route to deportation. Adala, a Palestinian law group based in occupied Palestine, received official confirmation. Adala stressed that the entire operation, from the unlawful interception in international waters to the systemic torture, humiliation and arbitrary detention of peaceful activists, constitutes a flagrant violation of international law. Majority of the participants are being transferred to Ramon Airport to be flown out of the country. Adala's legal team is actively monitoring the transit process to ensure that all activists are safely and fully deported without further delay. Alhamdulillah. 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Stay with us.
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Community Pulse on Radio 786 100.4, if in the time not 12 minutes after 11. And I want to say Sayed Ridwan from the Cape Town Ulama Board. I see your message. Shukran so much. Appreciate, really, really appreciate the kind words and the thoughts. And he says, inshallah, they will be in attendance there tomorrow. Of course, speaking about the protest at... on Cromborne Bridge between 4 and 6 tomorrow afternoon, because keep in mind that there are still there was a mission that happened. There was a solidarity mission. There's still a land mission that's happening for humanitarian aid to be delivered, and Sayed Ridwan is saying that inshallah they will be there. So it's happening between 4 and 6 on Cromborne Bridge. Nariman Dolly Brown sent us the poster a little bit earlier on, inviting everybody to come there and to yes, and to ensure that we make our voices heard. Yes, indeed, that is currently up on our status from the press release from the Global Sumud Flotilla, that all kidnapped delegates have been released from Kidziot. From the Kidziot detention facility, they are currently en route to deportation. Adala, a Palestinian law group based in occupied Palestine, received official confirmation thereof. Adala stressed that the entire operation, from the unlawful interception in international waters to the systemic torture, humiliation and arbitrary detention of peaceful activists, constitutes a flagrant violation of international law. Majority of the participants are being transferred to Ramon Airport to be flown out of the country. Adala's legal team is actively monitoring the transit process to ensure that all activists are safely and fully deported without any further delay. This is such a reminder for me. Oh my word, ya Allah, Allah. We always learn, and this is just a reminder for me that when we read news stories, because this is personal, you know this, but when we read news stories, this is why Allah speaks about us being part of humanity. This is why the Prophet Sallallahu Alaihi Wasallam spoke about the Ummah being as one body. So if one part of the body gets hurt, the whole body ought to feel distressed. And the whole body ought to respond. And this, for me, as an individual, it's such a reminder to never, ever, ever look at news stories and to think about myself as being disconnected from it. To understand that that is personal for somebody, even if at the time it doesn't feel as personal for me. And I need to remind myself that it must be personal, because that is the prophetic legacy. That is what we ought to do as people of faith. So when we look at the numbers of Palestinians being killed and slaughtered and dying of hunger, when we look at a genocide that's happening and people subjected to oppression and injustices, we need to remind ourselves that it's part of our body. Exactly. And so, yeah, that's the news that's just in. You will find...

0: it on our get onto our WhatsApp channel, Radio 786's WhatsApp channel. It's on our status, it's up on our social media platforms, and you will hear the rest of the story later on, of course, on our news bulletin. So stay tuned to 100.4 FM. It's 16 minutes after 11 on this Thursday morning, and of course, it is the Family Hub. It's where we focus our attention to all matters impacting family. Now, in many homes, children are expected to take on an emotional or practical responsibility. Far beyond their age. Caring for siblings, mediating family conflict, supporting overwhelmed parents, or suppressing their own needs in order to be strong. So while these children are often praised as mature and responsible, growing up too fast can quietly rob them of emotional security, healthy childhood experiences, and the space to simply be children. In today's discussion, we speak to social worker Fatima Hendricks about the hidden emotional impact of parentification and emotional pressure on children, how it affects them later in life, and what families can do to create healthier emotional environments. Fatima Hendricks joins us on the line. Assalamu alaikum and welcome, Fatima. I hope you are well.
1: Alhamdulillah, I'm well. And my innige meegevoel met die angst wat te doen het met die dochter. Ons hoop dat sy veilig by die huis sal kom. And yes, it is an honor to be back on the airways of Radio 786. Yeah.
0: Shukran. No, shukran for joining us. A very important topic when we speak particularly about our children. And so maybe we must start off asking, what is this? What do we mean when we speak about parentification? What does the term mean?
1: Yeah, parentification is when the child learns to please everyone around her. When the child has to grow up too fast, in other words, the child is not given the chance to be a child. Parentification is where a child ends up doing the parent's job. Now, the parent's job is to take care of the children, to see to their needs, to provide protection and safety and emotional well-being, and also to provide, see to it that the children get their meals, that they are clean and taken to school, and also it is the parents' responsibility to provide working at a job so that the children will have food and clothes and all the stuff that the child is entitled to. So when that is not possible, it can also be because of a trauma that the child has experienced when they were small. It can be due to poverty. It can be due to illness. Say, for example, one of the parents have depression and are debilitated at some times in their lives and are unable to function properly by seeing to it that there's cooked meals. And sometimes also the child has to take over the role of the parent when the parent is debilitated for some reason. Or it could also be when the parents are ill and the children are then now forced to take the role of the parent. So the child takes on the emotional and practical needs of the family, and also the child gets flipped into taking care of the practical needs and emotional needs of the parents. So in other words, the child becomes the parent, and the parent becomes childlike. We all have the child in us. So when the parent is sick, the parent may become childlike and not able to be parent to the children. The child then has to cook, clean, pay the bills, or help with the raising of the younger siblings. There are advantages to parentification in that the child grows up being responsible and socially capable, But then also on the other side, children can also be forced to leave school because of poverty. So the child then becomes a provider as well, and is then robbed of their childhood. And that is where the functional parentification is concerned. And where the emotional parentification is concerned, the child becomes a parent, the parent's therapist, consoling them through depression, marriage fights, or loneliness. Last week, we spoke about how when the parent finds out that the partner had an affair, the one parent, will turn to the child for support, emotional support, and also for consolation and for comfort. And this becomes the child then becomes the parent. The parent is supposed to emotionally gratify the children, but when there's parentification, the child becomes the emotional crutch of the parent, and they have to not have feelings in order to see to the needs and the feelings of the parent. And we're not talking about the normal chores that children must have when they come from school, that they must do certain chores, help with the cleaning, help with the cooking. We're talking about where children take on the full-time care of the emotional well-being of their parents, and they obviously align with the parent who is sick or is hurt or in pain. So in the process, the parentification means that the child loses their own childhood, and the child is not allowed to feel anything. They're not allowed to say no, and with the result that they grow up with this tendency to say yes to everybody in order to keep the peace. This often happens also with addictions, where one of the parents are addicts, and of course, you know, therefore unable to meet the needs of the family. And the child is then forced to become adult-like. But of course, you know, although parentification of children has its positive thoughts, effects, but it can also have its negative effects.
0: Yes. Now I'm wondering, you say positive and negative, and then one wonders about, I mean... Because if I think about it like this, and I want to also get to emotional burdening and this concept of when we speak about the child having to grow up too fast, but when you speak about positive and negative, I mean, after all is said and done, we want children or we want to teach our children about being disciplined, about the value in sort of, as you said now, you know, certain chores and having routines and those types of things. But parentification, as you explained now, that is something beyond that. That is something beyond the ordinary. It's something beyond just ordinary. Asking a child, how does that then lead to what we call emotional burdening, and the child then feeling like he or she needs to be a young adult? Not just how does it lead to it. What can possibly be factors that can lead up to that, to a child having to do that or be that?
1: Yes, when the child is forced to suppress their own needs, they are forced to please everybody else except themselves, and when they feel that they are not allowed to have their own needs met, the children can grow up feeling anxious. It's the negative side of parentification is that it may leave children to feel anxious all the time. It may leave them to feel burnt out and unsure of their own needs. So a child, sometimes parents become overwhelmed. We have a surplus of single families where the mother is the breadwinner, and the main breadwinner, sometimes the only breadwinner. And very often, if parents don't have other adults to help out in cases of emergencies, if they are a family who live alone, who are forced to provide for themselves, and also they're forced to meet their own needs, there's no one else, there's no grandparents, there's no uncles, no aunties, or there's a cutoff from the family of origin. So the result could be or may be that the adult or the single parent may turn to one of the children, normally a child who's empathetic, a child who's kind and gentle, the child who is emotionally aware and also, spiritually open. One of these children may be parentified by the parent, not through any fault of their own, but because there's no one else. So when there's no one else, then a child can be the focus of, and also if something should happen to that parent, the child can be left with tremendous guilt, especially if the child is between 14 and 18 years. If a child is a teenager, because the teenager is emotionally open and forming their identity and their self-worth and their self-awareness, the child can very often be the one who gets parentified. And this child feels guilty if they want to spend time with their friends, if they want to go out and just be normal, happy children. This child may feel guilty for leaving the parent behind or worrying about the parent. Is my parent okay when I'm out with my friends? So that can be a side effect of parentification. And so the parentification happens when the child feels that they must be the responsible adult. And this is what I mean when parentification has a positive spill, in the sense that the child learns how to be responsible, how to pay the bills, how to act in such a way that things that is always peace. And it's also a way of avoiding conflict, that the child then grows up feeling they must make everybody happy, and they must also always say yes when there's a request. And you often find that parentified children turn to the helping professions because they are born, or not born, they grow up with a need and the belief and the practice and the habit of trying to solve everybody's problems. In a sense that they feel responsible, that if somebody comes to them if they are in helping professions or in any profession, there's always this, sometimes there's this need to solve the problem. So their nervous system is geared up to solve the problem and to help the person overcome the discomfort. So, and it can also lead to, partner selection, where the parentified child may choose a partner where they put the partner's needs over theirs. Because remember, they have been trained or socialized into believing that their feelings are not important, that they don't matter, that their job is to make others happy. So I think to a certain extent, this will influence which type of partner? So a normal person who is a good person, but, you know, a trustworthy, reliable, independent, good person, they may not feel attracted to these kind of people, but they will feel attracted to people that they perceive needs them to feel well again, needs them to that they have problems that must be fixed. So parentified children, depending on the attachment style that they have with the parent, the needy parent, this will also influence how they conduct their marriages, how they conduct conflict, and also how they become burnt out. Hello?
0: Yes, yes, yes.
1: Yes, you're still there.
0: I'm listening. No, concerned. I'm listening. I'm paying careful. I'm paying careful attention. No.
1: Ek was 'n bietjie bekommerd.
0: Nee,
1: jy is stil bly.
0: Jy is een van die min gaste wat hy doen. Ek luister aandagtig, want dit is 'n baie belangrike. 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
1: ja,
0: as ek
1: ja.
0: elke keer gaan kommentaar lewer, dan gaan ek onderbreek jou woorde.
1: Okay, ja, then you reader it must.
0: Yes.
1: I don't mind you interrupting. It helps me a lot.
0: Okay.
1: But it's just that you were so quiet.
0: No.
1: So maybe I lost
0: I'm
1: you.
0: I'm listening to you all the time. And indeed, okay, now let's also then go for a break and then we can continue after that. Fatima, dan kan jy asem skief en jy kan weet, ek luister aandagtig na elke woordjie.
1: Ja, wat sy sê.
0: It's our social worker, Fatima Hendricks, who is on the line with us. And we are talking about the hidden emotional impact of parentification and emotional pressure on children, but also more so how it affects them later in life and what families can do to create healthier emotional environments. We are in our Family Hub segment. We'll continue after the break. Stay with us on 100.4 FM.
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1: 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Van is koud en sy gaan nie uit haar huis kom nie. Van sy soos ek, sy soos sondasie. But she's sharing her pearls of wisdom with us as we are talking about, you know, how children often praise and they're so mature and they're responsible. But meantime, they had to grow up so fast. And we're talking about the concept of parentification and emotionally burdening a child from a young age. And this does not just, we don't just be talking about the chores, you know, when you say pick up your clothes or wash the dishes. Or we're talking about really a child feeling the need to parent the parent. But what's even more concerning about this, Fatima, that you mentioned before the break, is that this actually shapes and informs how that child then not just grows up, but how that child eventually chooses a spouse and relates to a say relates to a spouse, because relationships are now shaped and informed by that role that the child played, always having to be the mature and responsible one. Always feeling like he or she needs to be strong, whatever strong means, because that's another misnomer. That's just such another, such distorted views we have around that. But this idea that you need to be perfect always and people please, is that really something that stays with a child?
2: Yes. You know, perfectionism is one way of avoiding having having feelings, because the child's feelings were not acknowledged by the needy parent, and the child didn't feel emotionally safe with the parent who parentified her or him, and the child feel that her emotions are not important, with the result that she doesn't even know what she's feeling. She doesn't know what she needs. She doesn't know what her likes and her dislikes are. When she goes to a restaurant, she doesn't know what to pick on the menu, because she is has suppressed her needs. So because, and also the attachment style that we have with our mothers also influence the way we treat our spouses. So when we have an enmeshed, close relationship with our mothers, we always the one who are worried about our moms, how are they feeling? We want to protect them. They mustn't get hurt by the abusive father, for example. And we sort of, you know, take this parentification consequences into our marriage, and we sort of expect our partners to behave in similar ways, sometimes unconsciously. And so parentification has that effect that children don't feel emotionally safe in order to express the just to say no. You know, and if they are encouraged by parentification, they learn to say yes for everything, because it is their way of making sure that the boat is not rocked, that everything happens smoothly around them. So they need to become aware of their own feelings. They need to accept the fact that they are not responsible for the negative emotions of the people around them, and that they are not responsible for making the other person well. you know, the first responsibility should be towards themselves. You know, what is it that they need first? Because one cannot really help or be there for another person if you are not well within yourself, if you do not practice self-worth, self-value, self-love, unconditional acceptance of oneself, unconditional respect for oneself. If one can't develop these emotional feelings in terms of how you feel about yourself, because parentification has the effect, there are many other reasons, but parentifications are one of the reasons why children become completely unaware of what they're feeling. They're not in touch with what they are feeling because they grow up with the idea that their feelings are not important. And therefore, when they become selfish in the sense that they put their own needs first, they actually feel guilty for doing that. And that is the process of the learning, that for them to learn to put themselves first, not become selfish, not become irresponsible, not become not caring to others, and to continue showing humanitarian love to others. But at the same time, when we are not healed within ourselves, we cannot do our best for our partners. We cannot do the best for our family. And you know, there's no point in blaming our mothers and our fathers for what happened in the past, because these issues are normally generational. Our parents treat us the way they were treated by their parents, and it goes further back.
1: Yeah.
2: So we have this generational pattern where, you know, the problem is too huge to do the blaming game.
1: Mm.
2: Best to go into the process of healing if you feel that you have, you're not in touch with your feelings, you don't know what you're feeling and how you're feeling, and you don't know what you want and what your goals, you don't have goals for your life. When you have all these stuff going on in you, it's best to start with the healing process. And that healing process is about, first of all, you need to acknowledge that that you didn't receive unconditional love and acceptance from your parents. You didn't receive validation from a father figure, or there is no father figure, which is often the case nowadays. There's no father figure. And you know how we explain the importance of the girl child having a relationship with the father, and seeing herself situationally in how the child, the father treats her, how the father makes her feel good about herself, makes her feel loved about herself. So if this is absent, then, you know, how can girls, you know, form this guy? How can girls heal from the process of an absent father?
1: Mm-hmm.
2: So similarly, first of all, they have to acknowledge that they have to experience the grief. They have to go through the grieving process of denial and guilt and acceptance and depression and all that stuff. So they first have to acknowledge to themselves or to a friend who will listen to them unconditionally and will not judge them, and will show empathy, and will listen to their issues. And if there's nobody around, then journaling is a way to do that. So you have to learn to feel your own feelings. You have to develop emotional intelligence in order to grieve. And you also have to acknowledge to yourself that your feelings are yours, that it's not bad or evil. It's natural for you to feel these feelings. And you also have to practice small acts of selfishness, like do what you like to do, watch the programs that you like to watch. Like, I like my Turkey series. I'm a total addict.
1: Oh, my word. We need to have a program on that now about Turkish.
2: So when is Turkish time? Then nobody must talk to me. Mm. Nobody must ask me for food. Nobody must ask me anything. Nobody must phone me even. Mm. Because I'm watching my Turkish series. It is now the pleasure for me. So similarly, you know, do things that you like. Order the food that you like in the restaurant. Say no to requests. And you have to rework your boundaries. You don't owe anybody any explanations for saying no. You're not responsible for other people's moods and feelings, and it is not your job to solve everybody's problems. You can just facilitate, you know, the healing process in yourself. And once you've healed and you're on the road to recovery, you can learn to love someone else without having to manage them. And this is, as you know, the big mistake we make when our partners are having certain issues. We feel as women, it's our job to change them so that they can become people that we want. But unconditional loving is about accepting the person for who they are. And in that process, that is the process in which the person will change. Because it's unconditional acceptance. So healing is important. If the child was the product of parentification, I won't call them victims because they're not victims. They've just learned to relate to others in a way because of their own. You know, they say that if you go through adolescence, when you're an adolescent, it's good. You know, if you do like all the naughty stuff, it's good. But if you don't go through that process of the healing of adolescence, you know, you find that couples, when they go through midlife crisis, they become like children, they become like teenagers. The man, the husband, will buy him a motorbike and drive off into the sunset with his leather jacket. This is all part of the adolescence that they missed when they were, you know, adolescents. And that is also another time when the father or the mother becomes like a teenager. That is also a time when the children will parent the parent, because instead of them driving off with a motorbike, the father is not driving off with a motorbike. So they now forced to be parents to guide the fathers, or they must speak to the fathers and so on. So if there's no one to speak to, then I think journaling is a good thing. It's a private thing. It's non-judgmental. And but it's, I think it's important that the person who's been parentified practice self-love, self-acceptance, self-respect, and learn to love themselves unconditionally and to respect themselves unconditionally, and also to love themselves unconditionally. So the healing process is also important, but more important, I think, is for the person to start to take care of themselves. And that is also part of the healing process.
1: And the thing is, now we enter into another space where we know also it's tricky, because the idea even of spending time with the self and saying that, you know, I'm struggling with issues from my childhood. The reality is, and I mean, this I know is something that's come up in our previous conversations, Fatima, that we don't always have the patience, is it not, to almost like to deal with that, not just not have the patience and time for ourselves, but to deal with it, but also then for others. And it's like this listener is saying, on parentification, many divorced single mothers have to do this. So when the eldest sibling, this is what the listener is saying, the eldest sibling is often then responsible for the well-being, caretaking and raising of the younger siblings, as the mother has to go to work and sometimes had to have more than one job to financially provide for the children. And so that is true. Often that happens in those particular cases where, when it comes to single parent. Now, in that case, it's often not because the mother necessarily wants the child to do it, but...
2: Yes. No, you're absolutely right. The listeners is obviously very, very, very right in the sense that she's forced to. She's got no option. She doesn't have the luxury of there's no other person around her and the child must help, which has its advantages, as we said earlier on, that the child becomes responsible. The child, the firstborn, is normally the person, even if there is a father, even if there's no parentification, the firstborn will automatically need to take care of the younger siblings, which makes them strong, which makes them ambitious, and it makes them rich because they have this ambition to grow and to go forward in life. So that is one of the advantages of parentification. And you're right when you say that we don't all have the luxury of becoming self-involved, of healing, evaluating your life. We don't all have that luxury because there's the practical things that must be thought, that must be done. There's the cooking and the cleaning and the providing. Yeah, so we don't all have that luxury. But there comes a time in one's life when one is forced to do that, whether it's a divorce or whether it is infidelity in the family. It is a necessary process that we have to do in order to find ourselves. It sounds all grand and fancy, but it's a process that, and that is the reason why we get tested, why this test in life is so that we can find our true worth and our true confidence, and also where we become resilient and where we find the resources within ourselves.
1: Yeah, and that I think is part of what we can take away then from this, because often it's about then recognizing it, and something that we often speak about, Fatima. We first have to recognize this within ourselves. And of course, we're not saying that this is something that all of us women that we must now go look for, but particularly as we explain now, there are particular cases where one is more prone to do this. This like this listener is saying, oftentimes within divorced or homes the children are raised by a single mom, and then this one feels. But I think what's more important is how we realize, or how we need to ask ourselves, how it impacts our adult relationships. And I think our self-worth, I think that's really an area that we can pause on, and maybe we can explore that in the next week or two with your permission. Because self-worth really, and a lack of self-worth, how that can impact the choices you make, the decisions you make, it really is a lot more, let's say, impactful than what we think it is. So shukran so much, Fatima, as always. It's so enlightening to speak to you, and exactly because it's your experience as a social worker, but and your life experience that enables you to talk us through these sometimes difficult conversations.
2: Yes. Yeah. No, I think, I hope that this program or programs like this will make parents aware of the emotional needs of their children. You know, so we become so overwhelmed by our own emotions, whatever we're going through, that we forget that the children has a need to be belong. They have a need for acceptance. They have a need for validation.
1: Yes,
2: they have
1: yes.
2: need of feeling emotionally secure. So we forget these things because
1: no,
2: we're so busy with our life.
1: It's absolutely true.
2: So unless we become emotionally open to the needs of our children, and no, we mustn't feel guilty if we make mistakes when we raise our children, and we mustn't also be arrogant to ask our children for their forgiveness if we have made mistakes in raising them, because we all make mistakes.
1: None of us
2: are perfect.
1: Of course we do. We have
2: so
1: to wrap
2: make
1: it
2: mistakes,
1: up. Yeah,
2: yes,
1: make mistakes and learn from it. But we will definitely continue this. Shukran so much for that, Fatima. And go well and stay warm, inshallah. Assalamu alaikum.
2: Yeah, I will, yeah. Shukran, salam.
1: Fatima Indrix, our resident social worker, as today we explored the hidden emotional impact of parentification. Stay with us on 100.4 FM. Community Pulse wraps up, but the 12 o'clock news follows, and there's some really, really good news. So stay tuned for that. Also, just a reminder that we'll continue, of course, tomorrow morning in our Contemporary Islam segment. As always, brilliant conversations coming your way. From myself, Khadija Ajam, on behalf of the entire team, we bid you goodbye. Do stay safe. Assalamu alaikum.
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6: World leaders may speak of a ceasefire, but we know that nothing has changed in Gaza. The inhumane Israeli siege continues. Palestinian families and orphans are still being murdered, still being starved, and still being denied basic humanitarian aid. In just 2 years, the Israeli entity has slaughtered tens of thousands of Palestinians. Thousands more have been martyred since the Zionist occupation of Palestine began in 1948. The West remains complicit. Arab leaders talk of peace, but they enable genocide. The companies behind popular fast food outlets, soft drinks, and clothing brands are still directly funding and supporting genocide. Boycotts matter. Boycotts work. Spend with conscience. Free Palestine.

0: Coming up on the agenda, in a sigh of relief, all kidnapped global Sumud flotilla activists are being released from Israeli captivity. In between the politicking, we look at migrant rights that are once again coming to the fore. And the National Assembly Speaker Thoko Didiza blocks no confidence motion against President Cyril Ramaphosa. Labor Department cracks down on undocumented migrants at construction sites in the Western Cape. But before all of that, let us go to news with Khadija Davids.
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2: Assalamu alaikum and good afternoon. All kidnapped Global Sumud Flotilla delegates have been released from the Kitsiata detention facility. They are reportedly en route for deportation. Adala, a Palestinian law group, received official confirmation of this latest development, and the group has stressed that the entire operation, from the unlawful interception in international waters to the systemic torture, humiliation and arbitrary detention of peaceful activists, constitutes a flagrant Israeli violation of international law. Majority of the participants are being transferred to the occupation Ramon Airport. Adala's legal team is actively monitoring the transit process to ensure that all activists are safely and fully deported without further delay. The National Consumer Commission has referred FlySaf Air to the National Consumer Tribunal. It follows allegations that the airline violated the Consumer Protection Act. The investigation was launched after complaints of overbooking and overselling of tickets. One incident involved a passenger who arrived for a flight only to find no seat available. The NCC says multiple consumers have reported similar experiences. FlySaf Air has publicly admitted that overbooking forms part of its business model. According to the commission, this practice may breach several provisions of the law. These include rules against unfair conduct, misleading information and overselling services. The investigation reviewed bookings from November 2024 to January 2025. Findings suggest overbooking affected more than 5,000 passengers during that period. The NCC believes the airline generated revenue it would not have earned otherwise. It is now seeking a penalty of up to 10% of FlySaf Air's annual turnover. Acting Commissioner Hardin Rachisusu says companies cannot take money for services they cannot deliver. The tribunal will now decide on the matter. The EFF maintains that there are other methods for government to collect revenue as it challenges the finance minister's powers in relation to adjusting the fuel levy. EFF lawmaker Nazir Paulson says they can expand the tax base by industrialization and increasing jobs. Appearing before the full bench of the Western Cape High Court, the Red Berets have asked the court to set aside the fuel levy increases. Now, its legal representative has argued that sections of the Customs and Excise Act should not give the finance minister authority to amend or increase the fuel levy unilaterally. The EFF insists that the increase should have gone through Parliament like all money bills. EFF lawmaker Nazir Paulson.
3: Last year's victory, or the victory against the increase in VAT, bolsters our case because it sets precedent in that any change to the taxation should be going through Parliament, and Parliament has a process, and that process would include public participation. So people would come forward and tell us how the increase in the fuel levy, in this case, would have a knock-on effect, in that it's not just the transport costs that would increase, but also the cost of foodstuffs. And you also know that when it comes to electricity, if those boilers go down, we use generators, so even electricity would become more expensive for consumers. And I think we have a duty to make sure that we protect the citizens of this country against this economic dictatorship.
2: EFF lawmaker Nazir Paulson. The Cape High Court has reserved judgment in the case. The endless appeals process is a source of the crippling court backlogs affecting South Africa's judicial system. This is the assessment of research consultant for Freedom Under Law, Chris Oxtoby. He suggests that the judiciary should introduce internal rules to regulate how long applications for leave to appeal to the court can go on for. This, as the Constitutional Court is also facing mounting pressure as applications filed have tripled since 2010 and delays in judgments have become a greater problem. Research consultant for Freedom Under Law, Chris Oxtoby.
4: So the court could do that. The court has applied its test for whether it's going to grant leave to appeal or not in what we say is a very inconsistent and unpredictable way. And so it could tighten up its own jurisprudence in that way. So those are things that could be done relatively quickly. But then perhaps in the longer term, you may have to be looking at more structural reforms, like looking at changing the number of judges who have to deal with these applications, possibly even expanding the size of the court, perhaps creating a in the long term a different court structure with sort of two chambers that are hearing matters.
2: Research consultant for Freedom Under Law, Chris Oxterby. The meeting between the EFF and the Independent Electoral Commission has been postponed. The Red Beret said this decision was taken to allow the IEC delegation to be full and comprehensive, as they were only coming with the executive and without their commissioners. The meeting is expected to deal with matters related to the state of South Africa's electoral system and efforts to enhance free and fair elections ahead of the November 4th local government polls. The engagement was called after EFF leader Julius Malema accused the IEC of incorrectly compiling results from a voting station where he cast his ballot in Limpopo. The IEC has warned that such comments challenge the integrity of elections and has reminded prominent politicians not to make unsubstantiated claims. Recapping the top story on Radio 786 at this hour, all kidnapped Global Sumud Flotilla delegates have been released from the Kitsiata detention facility and they are reportedly en route for deportation. Abdullah, a Palestinian law group, received official confirmation of this latest development, and the group has stressed that the entire operation, from the unlawful interception in international waters to the systemic torture, humiliation and arbitrary detention of peaceful activists, constitutes a flagrant Israeli violation of international law. That's the news for now. More follows on Radio 786 at 2 o'clock.

0: It is on the agenda on Radio 786 100.4 FM. I'm Khalid Kungani Kivaspadi. Assalamu alaikum and good afternoon. Now, in a huge sigh of a relief for all those involved, all kidnapped Global Sumut Flotilla delegates have been released from the Kitsiot detention facility. They are currently en route to deportation. Adala, a Palestinian law group based in the occupied Palestine, received official confirmation. Now, the majority of the participants are being transferred to Ramon Airport to be flown out of the country. Adala's legal team is actively monitoring the transit process to ensure that all activists are safe and fully deported without further delay. For reaction, we are now joined by the head of media and communications for the Global Sumut Flotilla South African Steering Committee, Rivonia Pillay. Rivonia, welcome to Radio 786 once again.
1: Thank you, Khalid. Good afternoon.
0: Good afternoon to you as well. Now, give us an immediate reaction to the news that the delegates are being released.
1: I think you put it best. It was an incredibly huge sigh of relief. As you know, there was a lot of restricted communication with the delegates. And only yesterday were the Adala lawyers able to have any sort of legal consultation. And even with that, it was quite limited in itself. So getting this news this morning, incredibly relieved. But we must know that we must still keep our eyes on them as they transit. They're on their way to the airport right now. But, you know, these things are never quite certain. So we thank all the public pressure and the exposure of the abuse that we've seen that the delegates have experienced while they've been detained. And we just ask the public to continue their diligence and vigilant eyes on the delegates as they make their way home.
0: Now, Reuters has published a video footage of Israel's war minister, Itamar Ben-Gvir, that was standing there as the violent treatment of the global Sumut Flotilla activists were being mistreated. Would you say that the global response to that video fast-tracked the pressure on the Israeli occupation?
1: You know, I think it had quite an impact. It definitely increased mobilization on the ground. People were already asking for the release of delegates, and including the many Palestinian hostages that are still sitting in those dungeons. But that video, I think, showed the impunity in which they act, the disregard for humanity, the disregard for peaceful civilians. And I think it definitely made waves within the activist movement, but also just with regular citizens. Another thing it did, which is quite important, is that it put in this separation between Netanyahu and Ben-Gvir, and with him saying, you know, it doesn't align with Israeli values. So there is this, you know, chink in their armor, and we must continue showing that this is the reality on the ground. In addition, I don't think his statement of saying that it doesn't align with their values is true, because this is the treatment that the Sumut Flotilla delegates experienced in the previous interception this year and last year. So as much as, you know, they're trying to distance themselves from Ben-Gvir, it is in line with what we've seen in the past. But we must continue to push these pressure points. Yeah.
0: Yesterday we spoke about South Africa's government, you know, the International Relations Department. How big of an impact have they had in the past 24 hours to try and sort out the situation?
1: Yeah, so they've, our head of delegation, Firoz Amayet, has been in contact with them. And has relayed every update that we get from the Adala lawyers. So they've received all that information, including the very disturbing videos we saw yesterday, and have used that to push their

0: Must say the majority of this comes from the public pressure, and I want to thank South Africans again for all of the videos they sent in, for all of the emails, all of the phone calls, and all of the citizens abroad that put pressure on their governments, including all the direct action that happened so quickly. There were unions that took to the ground yesterday. There were people in Durban that hosted direct action protests. So yes, Durko has been in contact with us in constant communication, but a lot of this comes from the global citizenry just asking for justice in this space.
1: Let's talk about the Adala's legal team that is actively monitoring the transit process in order to ensure that all activists are safe and fully deported without further delay, because we know who we are dealing with. Now, has any update been given on the South African delegates' whereabouts and their conditions, considering that they embarked on a hunger strike?
0: So unfortunately, not specifically with our South African delegates. We do know that as an entirety, all the unlawfully detained flotilla participants are in the process of transiting. There have been concerns about some of the health status of the delegates, but as far as we know, everyone is in the process of returning home. And as soon as we know any specific details about our South African delegates, we'll be sure to put that out on our socials and the WhatsApp channels, and in press releases.
1: It's now the waiting game before the delegates return home. What is the next step for the South African Steering Committee?
0: You're absolutely right. So the next step would be to reach out to all of the civil society organizations and just everyone that's been with us in this journey. We will be keeping you updated on the delegates' travel status, and we invite everyone that can to show up at the airport when we know when they'll be landing to give them a warm welcome. So we're coordinating a lot of that. But there's also the aspect of the Global Relief Land Convoy. That mission is part of the entirety of the Global Sumut Flotilla, and those delegates are still stuck in the buffer zone between East and West Libya. So our work continues with ensuring their safe passage, one, but also getting that aid, getting the ambulances, the medical supplies, the doctors, the nurses, through to Rafah. And that work continues now. So as much as, there's a huge sigh of relief on one side, the work continues to get aid in, because that is the basis of this entire mission.
1: Ravonia, thank you. Thank you very much for joining us this afternoon. We appreciate your clarifications.
0: Thank you so much. And just a reminder for all the listeners to follow at South Africa underscore Global Sumud, and we'll link you to the WhatsApp groups there and any official press releases. Thank you so much for having us.
1: Ravonia Pillay, everyone, media and communications for Global Sumut Flotilla's South African Steering Committee. 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Between the Politicking is our weekly feature on the agenda, in which we sift through the rhetoric and determine how the politics affects the ordinary South African citizen. Now, joining us is the head of research at the AWOL Socioeconomic Research Institute, Angelo Fick. Angelo, assalamu alaikum, and welcome to Radio 786 once again.
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1: Let's talk about the two migrant-related incidents that are currently making headlines this week in Johannesburg, where local government conducted raids on buildings believed to be housing or employing undocumented migrants. While in Durban, refugees are seeking safety from alleged threats from the March and March movement.
2: Well, I think that this is a particular and a particularly ugly moment in South Africa's political history. What we have is a state that is not behaving to protect not only its own citizens, but people in within its responsibility from random vigilante action. I think it is important to ask, where does the money come from to fund these organizations? And also, what is crime intelligence and the state doing about following up how these extra political actors are behaving in the space? Who can go into clinics? Who can go into schools? How are people accessing these places? We

0: cannot have the same situation we had in July of 2021, where actors could mobilize against communities based on, and the state services are simply not reacting, or what we had in the Limpopo province, where then Minister of State Intelligence could tell us that, oh, they knew people were going to burn down high schools, but they didn't act. Secondly, it is important for us to note how, in, for example, the Johannesburg case, this was a moment in which Dada Mohero was going to give his last speech as the state of the city as mayor. And just before it, the spectacular performative raid on the CBD, presumably to act against lawlessness. Meanwhile, he was facing the fact that his city was technically bankrupt, owes billions to Eskom, has water and power interruptions. Eskom is threatening to cut several parts of the city off for non-payment of the debt. And this performative action of so-called cleaning up the city resulted in the arrest of how many people? Five employees at one butchery next to a taxi rank. So I think we need to be careful not to see our political actors continue to exploit fears and not take responsibility for their own actions and inactions. And in Durban, similarly, one wants to ask of the people who manage at Tikwini why it is that people need to flee to police stations to seek safety. We've seen examples of this kind of anti-migrant rhetoric across the world, and it's because there is increasing non-responsiveness and non-accountability by political governors who then choose vulnerable groups to blame or sit aside quietly while exploitative actors blame those vulnerable groups in order to get some kind of political clout or popularity. The problems that face South Africans, the things that plague our everyday lives, are the consequence of our politicians mismanaging, whether it is migration, whether it is our health services, our education. The ordinary people who are among us and live with us are not to be sought out. We have an ethical duty of care to ourselves and to others not to harden our hearts, because we know what the outcome of this is globally. This is where Rwanda leads. This is the ethnic cleansing that we see in other parts of the world that we have seen over the last 30 years. We need to guard ourselves against exploitative actors using our emotions about what's going wrong in our lives to blame people who are technically not responsible.
1: The Public Procurement Act could be unconstitutional as members of parliament are accused of skimping on the public participation process. What is the importance of this legislation, and why is this public participation process so vital to its functioning?
0: So we know that part of local government's function is to procure services that will also result in diversification of the economy. And one of the aims of the redrawn Public Procurement Process Act was to ensure that there is more local supply chain feeding into municipal services. But the Western Cape government has objected because there's going to be oversight by national government. And so what is being proposed here is that this was taken through the process in Parliament far too quickly. And as the representative in court for the Western Cape government indicated, they felt that the National Council of Provinces, the National Assembly, had not been given true or proper information. The Treasury had not gone through, they say, two-thirds of the representations in the public participation process, and therefore this was rushed through under an ANC majority for fear that post-2024's election, the legislation would not stand. The concern that observers, I think, should have is that we cannot have a country in which the legislative arm passes legislation, and if people don't like it, they go to court and simply challenge the democratic process through what they call a court process. We cannot have a country governed by courts. We have to have a democracy in which the legislatures, in other words, provincial and national parliament and our municipal legislatures, have the right and the power to pass legislation. So this is going to be a test for the court system. And my sense is this will go all the way up to the Constitutional Court of whether or not legislatures have the power to pass legislation that they feel passes constitutional muster, or whether people can object to challenge this legislation, and what we then sit with is government by judiciary. And this has been the fear that many people have had on several constitutional court judgments, and the Concord judgments and the judges there have constantly proven themselves very cautious about passing law or striking striking down law and overreaching their powers. This remains a constitutional democracy, and what we need to do is also respect constitutionally valid processes in our legislatures, even when we feel they're inconvenient. And so the test is going to be how the High Court judges and whether or not this matter serves at higher courts, including SCA, Supreme Court of Appeals, and later the Constitutional Court.
1: Let's talk about the EFF now, that is challenging the finance minister's powers to determine the fuel levy. Why is this court challenge so important?
0: Well, again, I think this has to do with executive power and the balance of that in the oversight by the legislatures. So the separation of powers in South Africa means that you have three sets, the judiciary, the executive, and the legislature. The legislative arm is supposed to, you know, pass legislation, and the national treasury is supposed to be under the oversight of the legislature. The Minister of Finance has certain kinds of powers, but he can't simply legislate on his own. All of the pieces of legislation that he wishes to pass have to come through Parliament for oversight, because that's how the balance of power works. The argument by Minister Bokgodongwana is that an increase in the fuel levy is not a money bill, and therefore he doesn't need parliamentary approval. Many of us living in this most unequal society on the planet would argue that it is absolutely essential for the people's elected representative to have oversight of all government actions and accountability by government for all of its actions. And so if this is, as the EFF argues, a different way of raising revenue, it takes us back to the 2025 court challenges to the minister's desire to increase the VAT, the value added tax. And because of the consequences for the majority of South Africans of increasing the fuel levy, increasing transport costs, increasing food costs, increase in a variety of other measures by which the poorest of the poor heat their homes, means that this actually has consequences. And there is some merit to a challenge to the minister's power to simply increase the fuel levy unilaterally. So I think this is an important moment again in which separation of powers, accountability by the executive to the legislature, is being tested. And whether or not the EFF succeeds at this point, it is important for us as South Africans to debate whether a finance minister should have the right to increase the cost of living for us without intervention, oversight, and accountability through Parliament.
1: I want to let you go, but I think it will be criminal for me without, you know, putting in this question. I know perhaps maybe you didn't prepare for it, but the National Assembly Speaker Toko Didiza blocks no confidence motion against President Cyril Ramaphosa. Briefly, your thoughts on that?
0: Well, I think that this is going to come back to haunt her a little bit, because, it may be that Parliament isn't prepared at this moment to do so. But it is important for that constitutional court judgment to be actioned through the legislative processes. And a vote may be premature, but there needs to be the constitution of that committee, the investigation of that committee, and that committee's report to Parliament. But that should not prevent any other motions of no confidence from being raised by political parties, should they feel the need to, and it taking the process through. One motion of no confidence, one process of investigating the president shouldn't preclude other measures from being introduced. Parliamentary business should still run as parliamentary business does. If there is a legitimate case or issue being raised up by a party, it becomes an issue for Parliament to proceed. I'm not entirely fully familiar now with what Toko Didiza has done as the speaker in this particular case, but I think it is important for us not to assume that one process should curtail, foreclose another process. Accountability in Parliament should be such that, again, we don't sit with a situation where a speaker protects the president, as happened under Mr. Zuma and Baleka Mbete. What we should have is a situation where parliamentarians control Parliament and the speaker is accountable to Parliament for her actions. And so one waits to hear what the, as South Africans call it, motivation is, what the reasoning is, the logic is behind blocking this particular vote.
1: Angela, thank you very much for joining us this afternoon. We appreciate your time.
0: Thank you.
1: And that's Between the Politicking with us. There is Angelo Fick. Now, this weekly feature is brought to you in collaboration with the AWOL Socioeconomic Research Institute. It's me, Khalid Kungani Givasbadi, bringing you on the agenda on Radio 786 100.4 FM. The South African Human Rights Commission is calling for calm after anti-foreigner tensions escalated in parts of Durban. Now, foreign nationals spent the night outside Durban Central Police Station at the CBD, stressing that they fear for their safety. They alleged that they are being threatened and chased from their homes and businesses. Now, earlier this week, police were forced to disperse the crowd after tensions escalated. The SAHRC says that the action since playing out threatens the constitutional values of Ubuntu, dignity, equality and the rule of law. It is on the agenda on Radio 786 100.4 FM. We'll back after this.
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3: The year 1948 saw the permanent reshaping of the lives of millions of Palestinians. Known as the Nakba, between 750,000 and 1 million Palestinians were expelled from their land by the British and what eventually became the Zionist entity, turning the indigenous Palestinians into martyrs or refugees in their own homeland. In the years that followed, more than 400 Palestinian towns and villages were destroyed as part of the Zionist colonial occupation plan. Homes, businesses, places of worship, and urban centers were demolished, designed to prevent displaced Palestinians from returning. Today, many of those who were forced to flee remain refugees, while others are internally displaced, still living without access to their original homes. 78 years of catastrophe, and still Palestinians cannot return home. Their towns renamed, their land stolen, and their identities demeaned. With the start of the Israeli occupation in 1948, Palestine went from a land of ancient civilization that has survived empire to one that has cultivated a culture of resistance and resilience. This history is not about land, it is about people, memory, and lasting displacement. 78 years of occupation, 78 years of resistance. The flood of liberation continues.
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1: The dollar is trading at 16 rands 49 cents. The pound is trading at 22 rands 16 cents. The euro is trading at 19 rands 17 cents. And onto our commodities, platinum is trading at $1,951.36. The palladium is trading at $1,370.17. The gold at $4,533.51. Silver at $75.47 and Brent crude at $105.02.
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1: In Cape Town and its suburbs tomorrow, a cloudy day is expected and will be accompanied by a southwesterly breeze, reaching speeds of up to 9 kilometers per hour. Temperatures should range from 13 to 19 degrees. It's on the agenda on Radio 786 now. More than 20,000 South African funeral parlors are unauthorized. This is according to the South African Funeral Practitioners Associations. Now, it's understood that many of these funeral parlors operate in South Africa's townships, raising concerns over public health standards, consumer protection and the dignity of burials. Now, SAFPA's president, Dr. Nomfundo Mcoyizondo, says that it is a requirement for funeral parlors to belong to an association. She added that this is intended to ensure accountability, cooperation and compliance within the industry. The agenda on Radio 786 100.4 FM. The South African Transformation Movement requests to table a motion of no confidence against President Cyril Ramaphosa has been dismissed. The National Assembly Speaker Thoko Didiza made the decision, igniting accusations that she is shielding the president. The ATM's request came after the Constitutional Court ruled that Parliament must establish an impeachment committee for President Ramaphosa to answer questions about foreign currency stolen from his Palapala farm. To discuss this, we are joined by political science professor at UNISA, Dirk Kutsia. Welcome to Radio 786.
8: Good morning or good afternoon. Thank you very much.
1: Let's talk about the National Assembly Speaker, Thoko Didiza. Is she correct, you know, in rejecting this motion of no confidence? And what is the Speaker often guided by, you know, in terms of making such a decision?
8: Well, we've seen over the years that there have been many proposals for motions of no confidence. What has happened is that quite a number of them were ultimately tabled and debated, but all of them have been defeated because they didn't have a majority of 50% plus one. Mm. I think what is in this case different from those situations is that we have already an impeachment process that is in the pipeline in Parliament after the Constitutional Court judgment. Mm. Which will have the same outcome, and even a more severe outcome than that of a motion of no confidence. And I think the argument by the leadership in Parliament, the Speaker and the office, and is that that has already been established. So to come now with a motion of no confidence is actually something which is a duplication of the process of the impeachment process, and therefore she didn't accept it. That's my understanding of how the logic works.
1: Was the ATM perhaps, you know, their move, you know, was it perhaps premature, you know, considering the impeachment committee that Parliament is busy setting up, as you have just rightfully put out, you know, was it perhaps, you know, suitable for them to wait for the old process and then table a motion of no confidence?
8: Yes, especially if the impeachment process is not successful, and there's good indications that it will be very difficult for the impeachment process to be accepted, the proposal itself to be accepted there. Incidentally, the motion that was submitted to Parliament in 2022, which has now been reinstated, actually came from the ATM. So for them to have now sort of two motions, one for impeachment and one for the motion of no confidence, that I think was actually an additional factor. But a motion of no confidence is in a sense an easier process because the majority that's required is only 50% plus one, while for an impeachment it is two-thirds majority, 67%. And therefore it will be much more difficult. The impeachment process takes much longer. It's going through the investigating process while a motion of no confidence is one debate and they vote immediately afterwards.
1: Wow. Now, the ATM has sort of accused Speaker of protecting the president. What political advantages do opposition parties gain from a motion of no confidence compared to the legally bound impeachment process?
8: Well, it is something which, first of all, can be dealt with much quicker, as I've explained now. And it gives them and it can be, because of that, it is more a pressing matter. It's something which can be decided relatively quickly. And that means that they get immediate political advantage out of that, or political prominence in the media and public time, on TV and so on. So that is their immediate advantage. But for a successful impeachment process, obviously, it's a longer process, but its outcome, its results, if it is positive for them, will carry much more weight than that of a motion of no confidence.
1: Just before I let you go, so all in all, what you are saying, Dirk, is that this national speaker, Thoko Titiza, is not committing the same mistakes that were made by previous speakers, especially, you know, Nosiviwe Mapisa Ngakula.
8: Yes, in her case, it was her decision was about whether the report of the panel of three legal persons must be discussed, or first of all accepted and discussed in Parliament, but that will then lead to the impeachment process. And that she was instrumental in saying, well, it should be immediately voted on. It should not first be referred to the impeachment committee and be discussed throughout, you know, in detail. And that is what the Constitutional Court now said, is that was the mistake that they've made. They must have referred it to the impeachment committee, and that the whole process should unfold then. With respect to a motion of no confidence, it's much more of a political process and a political decision-making. There's no investigation involved in it. So it does not have that same sort of constitutional prescriptions as that of a motion of no confidence.
1: Mr. Kotia, thank you very much for joining us this afternoon. We appreciate your time.
8: It's a pleasure. Thank you.
1: And that was political science professor at UNISA, Dirk Kotzie, obviously talking to us about Thoko Titiza, the Speaker of Parliament, that has rejected ATM's request to debate motion of no confidence in President Ramaphosa. Now, just to explain a little bit, you know, to our listeners, the ATM had asked for the no confidence motion to be scheduled following a recent Constitutional Court judgment that directed Parliament to sort of establish an impeachment committee. Now, Speaker Titiza has rejected a request from the African Transformation Movement to debate a motion of no confidence in President Cyril Ramaphosa. Her reasons were that the grounds on which the party is asking for the debate is already due to be considered by an impeachment inquiry, which Parliament is currently setting up. Now, the ATM asked for the no confidence motion to be scheduled following a recent Constitutional Court judgment that had directed, you know, the Parliament to establish an impeachment committee. Now, the court found a parliamentary rule that allowed a Parliament to dismiss an independent panel report containing prima facie evidence against the president to have been unconstitutional, which is why now the speaker then moved on to confirm a 31-member Palapala impeachment committee. The ATM was the first party, let us note, you know, to bring a motion of no confidence against President Ramaphosa back in 2020 already. But after a legal challenge over a secret ballot, the motion eventually lapsed in 2022 when the party failed to move it. Now, in response to a new attempt to remove Ramaphosa from office, Titiza said that Parliament is already seized, you know, with the grounds that the ATM has offered for debating the motion. It is on the agenda on Radio 786 100.4 FM. Now, the construction sites in the Western Cape are under scrutiny as the Department of Employment and Labour cracks down on undocumented migrants. During a recent inspection in Cape Town, a video shared by the department shows about 10 men seated on the ground at a construction site. Some workers covered in dust were found hiding inside an electrical power box room after attempting to evade officials. For more on this, we are now joined by the Department of Employment and Labour spokesperson, Teboho Tejane. Teboho, welcome to Radio 786.
9: Good afternoon to you and your listeners. I'm glad to be with you.
1: Good afternoon to you as well, Teboho, and thank you for making time for us. Now, the multidisciplinary inspection drive, what is the main motivation for this campaign in Cape Town and other parts of the Western Cape, of course?
9: Thank you very much, and thank you for the question. Indeed, as the inspection and enforcement services, we have what we call proactive and reactive inspections. Our proactive include multidisciplinary inspections. And as you've asked, the construction sector is one of the sectors that is perceived to be problematic in terms of compliance. So because we had our budget vote 31 in Parliament on the 19th, part of our build-up activities included the multidisciplinary inspections in Cape Town in particular. Mm. However, this covers the whole of South Africa. So basically, we go to look for compliance in terms of the labor law, the labor laws, BCA, OHS, LRA, BCA, you name them. But we go with other stakeholders such as SAPS, Home Affairs, Border Management Agency, because we also want to ensure that as government, we are in unison in enforcing the law. And that's where you saw the persons or the people that you spoke of in the picture, which are then labeled illegal migrants because they don't have the relevant documentation to be working in South Africa. And basically it means they've contravened the Migration Act, which is managed by Home Affairs. So Home Affairs then act on them as well as SAPS. They really jail both the illegal migrant workers as well as the employers that have appointed them or employed them.
1: Are you targeting certain industries or, you know, you're just specifically focusing on construction?
9: Look, for that particular day, it was construction, but the number of problematic sectors and even vulnerable sectors. So we have our own year plan with all the activities. At some point, you might have heard that we were in court with a particular company that was also employing in Johannesburg, employing illegal migrants, but it was in a different sector, which was was it hospitality as well, as well as manufacturing, I think.
1: Now, how many inspections have thus far been carried out, you know, during this drive in Cape?
9: Look, in Cape Town, as part of the routine in terms of our Western Cape office, they've been just as regularly working on their inspections. And I think we're talking about more than 15 inspections, including the one that it's in the media. Mm. But the difference is that this one in the media that we're talking about today is a multidisciplinary inspection. There are also inspections that are not multidisciplinary that are conducted only by the department in different sectors, including the construction industry. So we will be looking at retail, for example, where we look at compliance to the relevant legislation. And if we find that, for example, if we did not do a multidisciplinary and we find that there's contravention of Migration Act, for example, we'll then conduct Home Affairs, SAPS, as well as border management to come in and deal with that.
1: How many undocumented foreign nationals have been found thus far?
9: From the report that I've received, they were sitting at 79 people as at the date of the inspection, which was the 20th.
1: And in these instances, what are the potential risks for businesses not complying with the laws regarding undocumented foreign nationals?
9: Look, there are serious risks. One, because if you deal with documented workers. You know exactly their capability and their skills and their certification. You'll find some of these colleagues or people that are appointed, they don't have the relevant skills. The risk, let's take the George building collapse, for example. It's exactly why we have those unfortunate incidences, because we cannot account for who knows what, who can do what. And that's where employers create a risk of buildings collapsing, people losing their jobs. But also, from an employment point of view, whilst we're trying to create jobs for South Africans, now, those that are having requisite documents are the ones that are supposed to be in jobs. Those that do not have, that are illegal or don't have work visas, they should not be appointed in our country. And there's a risk. So it's got an impact on employment creation, has got an impact in terms of impact on quality, it's got an impact on safety. It also has an impact on economic development, because we should be having South Africans or documented foreign nationals that are working to contribute to our tax revenue.
1: You can chat to us on 0786 10 11 12 and tell us what you think about this matter. And one of our esteemed listeners has commented on this, saying that to think that we are South Africans that are qualified in construction, you know, sitting at home without any jobs because of this sort of incompetence. Now, coming back to you, Teboho, how does the department balance enforcing labor laws, you know, with safeguarding the rights and dignity of undocumented workers during these operations? Now, in the video posted by the department, the faces of the workers and those taken by the law enforcement are shown.
9: Yes, indeed, it is important to note that in terms of the work that has been done, I know you're probably referring to Popia. But when we are in activity and working, we need to show South Africans what is happening. The intention of inspections is to empower both workers and employers to ensure they execute their responsibility and accountabilities. Now, it doesn't matter whether you are a foreign national or not. From a constitutional point of view, a worker is a worker is a worker. But those that are breaking the law, the law is then taken, they are put into custody because of breaking the law. And the intention, really, it's not about an individual, embarrassing them or looking down upon them. We are doing work. We are saying to South Africans, we are a country that abides by the law, and the laws of the country must be respected. Should you not respect the laws of the country, then the law enforcers will take care of that.
1: Unfortunately, Teboho, because of time, you know, I can't go toe-to-toe with you with regards to that, because I've got one more question for you. What are the other non-compliance issues, you know, that have been found during these inspections?
9: Indeed, we found that in the places that we've inspected, Basic Conditions of Employment Act, there were contraventions there. The issues around Unemployment Insurance Act, not declaring, not paying over the Unemployment Insurance Fund. The issue of Labor Relations Act that talks to the relationship between the employer and the worker in terms of contracts, as well as issues relating to payment of salaries or wages that should be from national minimum wage or above. So that was, and occupational health and safety was an issue as well in those places.
1: In closing, Teboho, what measures will the department then take, you know, going forward to ensure that there is sustained compliance and prevent repeat violations?
9: Yes, no. Let me also indicate that there were employers that also shown some improvement on some of the areas. Now, our duty is to empower and ensure that we educate, we empower the employers to be able to correct and ensure that they comply. We'll be doing a revisit of those areas after some time. After we've issued compliance orders or prohibition orders, obviously we go back to test and check if those have been corrected. If they've been corrected, we then lift those prohibition orders or contravention orders. Mm. And we also say to our workers, as well as employers, our empowerment or workshops are free. If they need to be empowered in terms of how they can comply, when they've got board meetings, when they've got staff meetings, they can invite us. We can go there and take them through the legislative framework and how they can comply. So that's what we do. That's why we go around the country with our roadshows.
1: Debo, thank you very much for joining us and giving us, you know, the clarifications with regards to how the department operates. Thank you very much for giving us your time.
9: Thank you very much, and thank you for having me.
1: And that was the Department of Employment and Labour spokesperson, Debo Hotejane. And that brings us to the conclusion of this set of programs that we have for you for this particular week. Inshallah, we'll be back next week with more programs. For Radio 786 100.4 FM, I'm Khalid Kungani. 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
1: Tonight's Lively Good broadcast is kindly brought to you by the following official sponsors: Vilile Dendo Cape Attorneys, Elite Power Trade, AHK Motor Spares, Sali and Sali Attorneys, Islamic Relief, Adam's Muslim Butchery, African Muslims Agency, Anissa's Takeaways, and BPO Aces N2 George. And these are the following additional sponsors. For the Salu Thawab of the following people: for your beloved husband and father,

Wahb of the following people: for your beloved husband and father, Ishmael Adams, who passed away the 1st of Muharram, 1428, and precious daughter and sister, Jawahir Abrams, who passed away the 10th of Rajab, 1442, from wife and mother Fatima, children, sisters, brothers, grand, great-grandchildren, and the rest of the Adams and Richards family. My granddaughter, Akila Daniels, and mother Amina Samuels, Zubaid and Hisham Corneliusen, and daughter-in-law Mishka Daniels, who passed away the 8th of June, 10th September 2007, 9th January 2014, 7 and 10 years ago, and 9th January 2021, and 14th January 2023, from grandmother and daughter Auntie Kulsum Daniels. For my beloved husband, Muhammad Taki Date, and all marhum, from wife Kosham Begum Date and Parker family. My parents, Karima and Suleiman Wahid, who passed away the 4th of June 2021 and 18th August 2008, corresponding with Shaban 1443 and Dhul Qa'dah 1429 respectively, from daughter Shahida, grandchildren Noor, Amanullah, Nabila, Nazrina, great-grandchildren Ziyad, Irshad, Isra, and all family and friends. For a husband, Abdul Sattar Ishmael Parker, and son and brother, Intikab Ishmael, who passed away the 27th of February 2024, corresponding with the 16th of Shaban 1445 and 25th March 2003, corresponding with the 3rd of Ramadan 1444 respectively, from wife and mother Sophia, children Rahima, Shakil, Firdaus, Aisha, Abdul Qadir, Rukhshana, Zahid Hussein, Asima, grandchildren, and all members of the Ishmael, Parker, Ahmad, and Sarang families. For her beloved parents, Sadia and Ibrahim Amin Kasker, also known as Chapi Chicha, and niece Nashima, from daughter Nurjan Kasker Guru, children, granddaughter, and husband. For my husband Muideen and son Firoz Dawood, parents Jainab and Ali Mia Sonde, from wife and mother Latifa, grandchildren Nasima, Nazreen, Ibrahim, daughter-in-law Shahida, and all grandchildren. My parents Jainab and Ali Mia Sonde, and loving husband and father, Muhammad Amin Ali Gilgalay, who passed away the 19th of June 2021, and Maryam Sande Magda, from wife and daughter Yasmin, children Hasina, Siraj, Nisar, Insaf, and grandchildren Nazneen, Azra, Sareen, Fayyad, Ziyad, and Niaz. For my brother Nazim Sande, who passed away on the 18th of March, from wife and children. On the ruh of my parents, grandparents, Haji Isma Isaacs, who passed away 34 years ago on the 25th of June, 1992. Mother, grandmother, who passed away 12 years ago on the 10th of November, 2013. Husband, father, grandfather, Abu Bakr Abrams, who passed away 2 years ago on the 20th of December, 2023. Sister, Maimuna Isaacs, who passed away 60 years ago. And brother, Muhammad Saleh Isaacs, who passed away 23 years ago on the 16th of August, 2002. May Allah grant them and all other deceased Jannatul Firdaus, inshallah, ameen, from the Abrams family in Charlesville. On the ruh of our beloved mother, Mastura Davids, who passed away 20 years ago on the 23rd of April, 2006. May the Almighty Allah grant our mother and all deceased a high place in Jannah, inshallah, ameen, always in our du'as and in our hearts, from husband, Rashad, children Khairunisa, Yusuf, Idirid, Shanaz, Kamila, and grandchildren and great-grandchildren. For the sadhuab of a husband and father, Abdul Haq Adam, who passed away the 7th of November 2023, corresponding with the 23rd of Rabiul Thani, her loving wife Fatima, children, and the rest of family and friends. For her beloved parents, Asa and Thabit Bini, and youngest brother, Muhammad Abdullah Bini, who passed away the 20th of March 2003 and 9th June 1992 and 3rd November 2016 respectively, fondly remembered by Noor, Yusuf, Faisal, Firoza, Suraya Bini, respective spouses, grand and great-grandchildren. My husband Mahdi and son Shamil Bush, beloved mother Fatima Nidrash, grandmother Da'ida and sister Da'ida Muhammad, from wife and mother Hasina Bush. For the salthawab of my husband Ibrahim Abdulatif Satwalker and daughter-in-law Naz Parveen, from wife Mariam and children.
a beloved husband and father, Muhammad Siraj

0: has Xu passed away the 27th of October 2013 from wife Isa and son Munir. For the Salthawab of our father, Numan Wafa, from children Layla and Thabit. Our beloved father, Talib Adams, who passed away the 1st of Shaban, corresponding with the 7th of May 2016, from wife Fatima, children, grand, great-grandchildren, Mikael, Rayyan, Iman, Samia, and Noor. For Roshana Didriks, who passed away the 2nd of July 2025, and her grandfather Ibrahim Muhammad, who passed away the 10th of September 2019, from the entire Muhammad and Harris family. On the Salathawab of Samunisa Shamar, who passed away on the 21st of January 2026, may Allah subhanahu wa ta'ala put Noor in her qabr and grant her and all deceased Jannatul Firdaus, inshallah, ameen. Sadly missed and always in our hearts from Khadija Moses and family. For our father, Ghulam Muhammad Rahim, who passed away on the 15th of May 2017, which coincides with the 18th of Shaban 1438. Our mother, Karima Rahim, who passed away the 23rd of May 2023, which coincides with the 3rd of Dhulqa'dah 1444. Our brother, Fuad Rahim, who passed away the 17th of March 2024. Which coincides with the 6th of Ramadan 1445 from Fayaz, Laika, and family Firoza and Fozia. My parents, Asa Alexandra, who passed away on the 3rd of May in Makkah in 1994, coinciding with the 17th of Dhulqa'dah. Father, Toya Alexandra, who passed away in September 1978, from youngest daughter, Wasila Adams and family. May the Almighty be merciful to all our loved ones and grant them Jannatul Firdaus. Ameen.
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1: People can be outwardly beautiful or outwardly ugly. They can be inwardly beautiful or inwardly ugly. And there can be various permutations of that. There are some people who look beautiful, but are actually horrible. Other people who don't look very conspicuously attractive, but inwardly they are like jewels. Allah subhanahu wa ta'ala has decreed that the human creature shall be like that. And we know that one of the most elementary rules of the moral life is not to judge by appearances. Now, Allah subhanahu wa ta'ala has set within this extraordinary wujud, this being, this body of human beings, certain faculties. And each one is mas'ul, that is to say, will be called to account. And one of those faculties that is most regularly and most grievously called to account is that faculty that we tend to use more thoughtlessly than any other. And that is to say, our capacity for speech. And there is a certain poetic justice in that. Because human beings are creatures that speak. Hayawanun natiq. And moreover, we do not just grunt or squeal or cry or laugh, but what we say makes sense. Kalamun mufid. Nothing else in the physical world of creation is like that. Allamahu al-bayan. Allah says to distinguish human beings, He taught him discourse, speech. And it's through this speech that we reason things out. If there were no words, there could be no reason. And it is through this speech that we communicate with each other and share our mysteries and our joys and our fears. And it is through this speech that Allah subhanahu wa ta'ala appoints prophets who will speak with the tongue of their own peoples, لِيُبَيِّنَ لَهُمْ, in order to make things clear to them. But it's also the case that this faculty that distinguishes us and makes us into potentially prophetic creatures is also the faculty that causes most misery. Look at human suffering amongst the people that you know, and you'll see that 9 times out of 10 that human suffering has been caused by people saying things that were cruel. Sometimes intentionally, sometimes unintentionally. Usually, when people's feelings are hurt, it's because there's been some verbal violence done to them. Somebody has said the wrong thing to them. Or somebody has said the right thing to them, but with the wrong kind of body language. Or somebody has not said anything to them and has ignored them and has snubbed them. And this is the whole business that the ulama refer to as the lisan, the tongue. And the early Muslims were particularly anxious to get this right. Sayyidina Abu Bakr as-Siddiq, radiallahu anhu, was very famous for this virtue of hifz al-lisan, preserving the tongue. It's even said and narrated reliably that quite often he would be seen with a pebble in his mouth so that he would take it out before saying something so that he would have a little bit of time to consider what he was about to say. It's also narrated that Sayyidina Umar radiallahu anhu was once walking through the streets of Medina and came upon Sayyidina Abu Bakr as-Siddiq radiallahu anhu, and he found him kind of holding his tongue. And he said, Ya Amir al-Mu'mineen, what is this? And he said, Hadha awradani al-mawarid. It is this that takes me into situations. And every part of the body, he said, I have heard, complains about the tongue. This is an irony because it seems to be such a small part of the body and we hardly ever give it any thought. But such incredible good it can do and such incredible harm it can do. Now, the responsibility of the true believer is therefore, as the scholars say, to treat his mouth as a kind of cage with the teeth as the bars. Sayyidina Tawus, one of the great early qadis of the Tabi'in, used to say, Lisani sabu'un in arsaltuhu akalani. My tongue is a wild beast. If I let it out, it will bite me. By which he means that most of the miserable situations which we get other people into and which we get ourselves into are the result of thoughtless speech. Laghwul hadith. Absent-minded, egotistic chatter that can produce enormous damage to others. And so we find that the Holy Prophet sallallahu alaihi wasallam speaks about this in no uncertain terms. There is a hadith narrated by Imam Tirmidhi عن عبد الله بن سفيان عن أبيه قال قلت يا رسول الله. 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Tell me something in Islam so that I'll never need to ask anybody else afterward. In other words, he wants some very simple instruction. قال قل آمنت بالله ثم استقيم. And he said, say, I believe in Allah, and then go straight. Behave in a moral and correct way. And then he says, فَمَاذَا أَتَّقِي? What should I avoid? 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And Allah's Messenger, صلى الله عليه وسلم, pointed with his hand to his tongue. So that's a kind of indication in the hadith of the huge importance, the fundamental moral importance of hifz al-lisan, of restraining the tongue from unnecessary and hurtful speech. He begins, sallallahu alayhi wa sallam, with the most fundamental commandment, the most basic thing everybody needs to know, belief in Allah, iman. Without that, nothing else can come to good. And then, fastaqim, go straight. And that's the difficult commandment, isn't it? Going straight, istiqama, which is one of these momentous virtues. The Messenger, sallallahu alayhi wa sallam, used to say, shayyabatni Hud wa akhawatuha. The surah of Hud has turned me grey along with its sisters. And some of the ulama say that's because Surah Hud contains many stories about the punishment of earlier peoples that rebelled against their Lord and were punished. Others would say that it's because of this verse that's in it, وَاسْتَقِمْ كَمَا أُمِرْتْ, and go straight, be upright, as you have been commanded. And that's the difficult commandment. Because the human being likes to go this way and that way and to swerve from the path. And to go straight, which is as-sirat al-mustaqim, is a difficult thing. The straight and narrow, we say. The straight is narrow. It constrains us. We don't like the boundaries and the limitations. And the nafs, the ego, wants to take a rest, see the scenery, wander off in the direction of something that looks interesting, rather like a sheep. But istiqama is what is required. And Allah subhanahu wa ta'ala says, فَأَقِمْ وَجْهَكَ لِلدِّينِ حَنِيفًا, referring to this aspect of istiqama. Address your face to the religion as a hanif. فِطْرَةَ اللَّهِ الَّتِي فَطَرَ النَّاسَ عَلَيْهَا. This is the fitra in which Allah has created people. ذَلِكَ الدِّينُ الْقَيَّمُ. That is the upright religion. And Allah subhanahu wa ta'ala is constantly urging us to remember that the istiqama is going straight, is actually the fitra and is the hanif way. Istiqama is the way of simple, forthright monotheism, which is our Adamic nature. But one of the most lethal pollutants of our istiqama, as is suggested and indicated in this hadith, is when we are not engaged in hifz al-lisan, in preserving the tongue, and the extraordinary wounds that we can cause as a result. Sayyidina Mu'adh bin Jabal, one of the great ones amongst the Sahaba, once asked the Holy Prophet sallallahu alayhi wa sallam, Ya Rasulullah, anu akhadhu bima naqul? Shall we be called to account for what we say? Qal, thakalatka ummuka ya Mu'adh, وَهَلْ يَكُبُّ النَّاسُ عَلَى مَنَاخِرِهِمْ فِي النَّارِ إِلَّا حَصَائِدُ أَلْسِنَتِهِمْ. O Mu'adh, are people pushed down on their faces in the fire by anything other than what their tongues have reaped? Again, a really absolute statement about the lethalness, the damning fatality of not restraining the tongue. And so the ulama constantly say that the beginning of any path of wayfaring and the beginning of any attempt to engage in surgery in the heart, to reform us, to uplift us, to turn us into the luminous Adamic creatures that we are called to be, has to start with watching the tongue and watching the things that we say. And we have a tendency to regard this as just another virtue, just another important thing, but we tend to neglect the fact that the great majority of the sins actually come from this. Lying, qawl az-zur, which is bearing false witness, slander, backbiting, making promises that we don't keep, deceiving people when buying and selling, showing off. All of these fundamental vices exist because of our capacity for bayan. So Allah subhanahu wa ta'ala refers to this as khawd. One of the phrases that is in the Qur'an is that the people of hellfire say, وَكُنَّا نَخُوضُ مَعَ الْخَائِضِينَ, which means we used to plunge along with those who plunged. And the khawd in this case means to plunge into idle talk, lahwul hadith. And the ulama always warn against just sitting around and talking about things that are not significant. That in itself is not haram. Just to talk about something trivial is maybe tark al-awla, abandoning something that, you know, you could be talking about something much more serious. But it's not haram. But what does constitute this khawd, they say, is things like, for instance, talking about vices a lot. If you're endlessly going on about bad habits that people have, even if you're not specifically naming the people that have those bad habits, even if you're just talking about gambling, what a terrible thing gambling is, and how people buy scratch cards and there are casinos opening, everyone kind of complaining about gambling as a vice. Obviously, it is a vice. It is disliked by Allah subhanahu wa ta'ala. But one aspect of this khawd, according to the ulama, this plunging, is a kind of obsessive going on about a particular vice. Similarly, the ulama will say that khawd, plunging into idle talk, includes endlessly going on about the faults of other religious factions and denominations. If you're sure that my particular point of view is that of the Ahlul Sunnah wal Jama'ah, and everything else is misguided, and you endlessly go on about how this sect believes this, and that sect believes that, and this scholar made this mistake, and that scholar made that mistake, and doing it really not in order to spread ilm, but in order to gratify your own ego, and to confirm to those who are listening to you that you know a lot, and that you have the right views, and that is considered to be khawd. And Imam al-Ghazali specifically says this. He says it's disliked to discuss at great length the faults of rival sects. He doesn't like that. Now, very often when we speak hastily, we do so because the emotions have pushed us. And the emotions have a valid reason for their existence, and they're created in order to serve us. If we didn't have emotions, we couldn't really exist as human beings. Our moral lives, our artistic lives, our intellectual lives, all of those things would be more or less impossible. Tawbah itself is a kind of emotional state. But when we are driven by our emotions so that the mind is veiled, that tends to be when the mouth opens and all kinds of undesirable things come out and people are hurt. And the most frequent emotion that produces this is the emotion of ghadab or anger. And this is a particular problem that seems to afflict people with short attention spans and with a bad ability to maintain and respect their own boundaries. It's a particular quality of children who tend to throw tantrums even. Part of maturity is that one learns to discipline one's anger. Of course, anger, like the other emotions, the fundamental emotions, that, as it were, primary colours in the palette of our emotional life, has a certain benefit. Anger can be useful If you are defending somebody who has been wronged, anger can help you to do that. If you see that the rights of Allah subhanahu wa ta'ala are being blasphemed against, then anger is a legitimate response. So anger is not always a vice. But anger becomes a vice when it pushes you out of the circle of truth, so that you are acting on the basis of a kind of fiery incandescence in your ego, rather than through a kind of cold anger, which is the anger of the righteous when they see that an objective injustice is being done. And making that distinction is often extremely difficult. We can say, I have righteous indignation. I'm angry, but I'm angry because I'm angry when Allah's religion is being violated, and it's certainly not my own nafs and my own ego. But in reality, almost always when we get angry, it's because our own sense of dignity and self-worth has been bruised. So the Holy Prophet sallallahu alaihi wasallam refers to this kind of lethal anger when he says, "Al-ghadabu jamratun fi qalbi ibn Adam." That anger is like a red hot coal in the heart of the children of Adam. And he also says, sallallahu alaihi wasallam, "Idha ghadiba ahadukum," if one of you becomes angry, then he should sit down. And if the anger departs, then well and good. If he's still angry, then he should lie down. And there are many other counsels that are offered. You can do wudu. You can immediately go into a different situation from the one that you're in. Various tips that the ulama offer in order to overcome the state of anger. The anger that can yukhrijuka min al-haq, that can take you out of truth. These counsels are not a complete medicine for this particular sickness that's in our hearts. These counsels are beneficial in certain circumstances. But as it were, firefighting against a particular outpouring of a bad emotion in our souls that might well lead us to saying ugly things and not restraining our tongue from insulting others, that as well as that kind of immediate firefighting, I'm angry, I'm saying things that I shouldn't say, therefore I should do X, Y, and Z, I should lie down, or I should go to a different place. As well as that tactical measure, the immediate dousing of the fire of anger, there has to be a longer-term strategy, which is, as it were, the big strategic game plan which we have in order to put our emotions right. Now, what's required is not for us to be cold, robotic creatures without an emotional life. On the contrary, our Rasul sallallahu alaihi wasallam sometimes became angry. But he became angry for al-haq, not for himself. When his own rights were infringed, his habit was to forgive. But when the rights of others were infringed, or when Allah's rights were infringed, he would be the first of men to put that right. So we're not to lose this capacity within us. On the contrary, what is required is to shape it and to use it correctly. Allah subhanahu wa ta'ala says, وَالْكَازِمِينَ الْغَيْظِ وَالْعَافِينَ عَنِ النَّاسِ. Those who conceal their anger, or who suppress their anger and forgive other people. And he doesn't say those who have no anger. He doesn't say that the virtuous people are those who live in a state of what the ancient Greeks call ataraxia, which is just to have no emotional life at all. No, the believer, part of his created nature, part of this hanif quality, the fitra within him, is to have this emotional landscape within. But it has to be an emotional landscape that is based on a true distinction between haq and batil, truth and falsehood. And so what do we do if we're constantly fed up of having to firefight and deal with all of our vices as they happen again and again, and nothing ever seems to get better, and it's a strain each time? What can we do in order to win a strategic victory so that we're not constantly troubled by these impulses? Well, what we need to do is to return fundamentally to the fitrah, to return to what Allah subhanahu wa ta'ala made us to be, and to that reality which the Holy Prophet sallallahu alaihi wasallam is calling us to be again. And that process has to be the process of tawbah. The one who is guilty of being kadhib, telling lies, if he constantly tells lies, he may become kadhab, somebody who is a liar by habit. And this yahdi ila an-nar, as the hadith says, it leads to hellfire. We have a tendency, all of us, to be kadhib, but we must make sure that that does not turn us into kadhab, people who are regularly lying and engaging in these faults, athat al-lisan, the faults of the tongue. How do we stop that from happening? Well, the firefighting is necessary, but more fundamentally, we need to turn ourselves around. We need to stop the fire from getting out of control in the first place. How do we do this? We need to find within ourselves not just fiery emotions and passions and cravings and desires, like an animal or like a small child, but we need to seek for that space within us which is the calm space. بِذِكْرِ اللَّهِ تَطْمَئِنُ الْقُلُوبِ. By the remembrance of Allah, hearts are made peaceful. And this is the thing that the Qur'an refers to as the sakina, the stillness. And this stillness is within us because it was the experience that we had at the day of أَلَسْتُ بِرَبِّكُمْ, am I not your Lord? And this stillness is what we all intuit is still within us and sometimes is activated at certain times of dhikr or at certain moments of prayer or at certain times when we know that we have discharged a difficult duty correctly and justly. Or a stillness that we experience in our souls when we know that we have made a correct sacrifice. Or the stillness that comes when we have successfully resisted the temptation to do something ugly. At the end of the battle, there is a stillness. If you lose the battle, then immediately there is another battle and you experience your whole life as a kind of uproarious jumping from one emotional crisis to another. But if you overcome the vice, the problem that's immediately before you, on the other side of it you find a kind of valley of stillness. And there will be other tests, there are other hills to climb, but at least you are, for the moment, in that valley of stillness, and that is what reminds you of what you are. That is what reminds you of the fitrah. That is what takes you, as it were, in your mind's eye back through the millennia to the initial moment, at the day of أَلَسْتُ بِرَبِّكُمْ, when you bore witness in the state of mushahada, witnessing to your Lord, that primordial covenant. And this is really the meaning of dhikr. Dhikr means to reconnect to one's true self, to one's Adamic self, to the fitrah within, to one's quality as hanif, to one's quality as sadiq, the one whose inner nature naturally produces truthfulness and is naturally sickened by the telling of lies. That's the reorientation that we need. And this tawbah comes about through remembering. And it's true that the remembering is always a gift from Allah subhanahu wa ta'ala. But it is also true that we are instructed to seek that gift. Allah subhanahu wa ta'ala in His generosity has given us many ways of doing this. And the deen of Islam gives us a huge armory of weapons against forgetfulness. Everything, in fact, in the outward forms of the religion and its inward technology is just a form of dhikr. That's what the Qur'an is. Well, Qur'ani did dhikr. Allah swears by the Qur'an possessed of dhikr. And the Prophet sallallahu alaihi wasallam is called Mudhakkir, one of his names, the reminder. And everything in the cosmos, properly understood, is dhikra li ulil albab, a reminder to people who have souls. And Allah subhanahu wa ta'ala has set up, through the forms of the sunnah and the forms of the sharia, institutions and rituals which have only one purpose, which is to remind us. Allah subhanahu wa ta'ala says to Sayyidina Musa alayhi salam, wa aqimi salata li dhikri. Establish the salat, the prayer, for my remembrance. The fasting is also a way of remembering Allah subhanahu wa ta'ala by stilling and controlling the outward, fiery, emotional cravings. The Hajj pilgrimage also, what could be a more powerful reminder of the day of Alastu bi Rabbikum, the day of Am I Not Your Lord, than the extraordinary circling in towards the Kaaba, which is the earthly symbol of the eternity and the unknowability of Allah subhanahu wa ta'ala. Everything in the religion is there in order to remind. We can see each one of our rituals, each one of our ibadat, and each one of our social forms, and even the way that we buy and sell and conduct our lives, if we do it in accordance with the sunnah of the chosen one, sallallahu alayhi wa sallam, each one of those things has an aspect for akhirah. That is to say, if it's correctly performed, there will be a repercussion, a reward in the life to come. But there is also a repercussion and a reward in this world, which is that there is tasting the sweetness of dhikr, of the recollection of Allah subhanahu wa ta'ala. That in the case of fasting, for instance, لِلصَّائِمِ فَرْحَتَانِ فَرْحَةٌ عِنْدَ فُطُورِهِ وَفَرْحَةٌ عِنْدَ لِقَاءِ رَبِّهِ. The fasting person has two joys, one when he breaks his fast and one when he meets his Lord. And when he breaks his fast, the scholars say that's not just because he has the physical pleasure of breaking the fast, but also because he has this inward sakina that comes about from knowing that a task, a right task, has been faithfully discharged. So what is required if we're to overcome these ugly things within us, if we are to have our hearts opened up and washed by a rain from heaven, if we are to be people really of istiqamah, to follow the commandment of Allah subhanahu wa ta'ala and reshape themselves in a beautiful model that is supplied by the sunnah of the chosen one, sallallahu alayhi wa sallam, is remembrance. Anything that reminds you of your Lord and of your source and of your final point of return is a dhikr and is to be cherished and is more precious than anything else in the world. This is why we have this apparently so heavy hadith. This world is accursed. Mal'una. Mal'unun man fiha. This world is accursed, and accursed are those upon it, except the remembrance of Allah and those who remember Allah. Now, actually, the whole world is engaged in its own way, bilisani halihi, in the remembrance of Allah subhanahu wa ta'ala. But the human creature sometimes is capable of this ghafla, of this heedlessness, and that is where the la'na descends. Blessedness is remembering Allah subhanahu wa ta'ala. Cursing is specifically the absence of that recollection. It is where people are in the wahm, or the illusion, the sense that the world is sustaining itself, that the laws of causality exist in some enormous circle, that there is circularity in the forces of this dunya and no external principle that gives it shape and gives it form. But the believer, the one who sees things knowing that everything is dhikr, is the one who does not believe in that, but is the one who sees Allah subhanahu wa ta'ala and his works and his beautiful intentions in every experience that he has, and in every relationship that he builds, and in every phenomenon that he beholds, and in every text that he reads, and in every prayer that he experiences this miracle of dhikr, and that is what gives him the sakina in his heart. And the sakina in his heart is like a cool wave that puts out the fire of unlawful anger, and therefore frees him from the temptation endlessly to commit sins like lying, backbiting, slander, bearing false witness, cheating people, and all of these other ugly things that can make human beings not a blessing on Allah's earth, but actually a source of la'na and a curse. So we ask Allah subhanahu wa ta'ala to give us this self-restraint and to give us this recollection and to make us people of dhikr and to make us people who love the people of dhikr and to make us a people who remind the rest of the world of the glory and the majesty and the perfection of their Lord, so that all of the ugly chatter that exists in the modern world, all the egotistic, vain talk and the slander and the backbiting and the celebration of the exposure of the faults of others, which is so much part of our public culture and the entertainment world and the news media and the mass media, all of that ugliness could be replaced by something that is genuinely constructive and beautiful. Barakallahu fikum. Wassalamu alaikum wa rahmatullah.
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9: 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That is this Thursday, the 21st of May, live at 6 p.m. right here on Radio 786, 100.4 FM.
10: The year 1948 saw the permanent reshaping of the lives of millions of Palestinians. Known as the Nakba, between 750,000 and 1 million Palestinians were expelled from their land by the British and what eventually became the Zionist entity, turning the indigenous Palestinians into martyrs or refugees in their own homeland. In the years that followed, more than 400 Palestinian towns and villages were destroyed as part of the Zionist colonial occupation plan. Homes, businesses, places of worship, and urban centers were demolished, designed to prevent displaced Palestinians from returning. Today, many of those who were forced to flee remain refugees, while others are internally displaced, still living without access to their original homes. 78 years of catastrophe, and still Palestinians cannot return home. Their towns renamed, their land stolen, and their identities demeaned. With the start of the Israeli occupation in 1948, Palestine went from a land of ancient civilization that has survived empire to one that has cultivated a culture of resistance and resilience. This history is not about land, it is about people, memory, and lasting displacement. 78 years of occupation, 78 years of resistance. The flood of liberation continues.
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12: Assalamu alaikum and good afternoon. I am Khadija Davids. The families of the global Sumud flotilla activists are anxiously awaiting their safe return. This is after the Zionist entity illegally abducted them in international waters this week and took them against their will to the occupied lands. The flotilla mission was focused on taking aid to Gaza. Palestinian law group Adallah says that the abducted activists have been released from the Qitziyat detention facility and will soon be deported. The group has stressed that the entire operation, from the unlawful interception in international waters to the systemic torture, humiliation and arbitrary detention of peaceful activists, constitutes a flagrant Israeli violation of international law. Now, the majority of the participants are being transferred to the occupation's Ramon Airport. Adallah's legal team is actively monitoring the transfer process to ensure that all activists are safely and fully deported without further delay. The perception of South Africa being overrun by migrants is unfounded. This is the assertion of the head of Refugee and Migrant Rights Program at Lawyers for Human Rights, Sharon Ikambaram. She says that the figures from Stats SA show that the number of international migrants in South Africa has declined over the past 15 years. Ikambaram notes that in the case of the city of Johannesburg, the mayor is using migrants as a scapegoat for the poor service delivery in the municipality. She says that the city is on the brink of collapse because of deep corruption and not due to migrants.
6: The Department of Health in Gauteng, it is shocking the extent of looting and corruption that has resulted in the crisis in public health facilities. I don't even need to mention Charlotte Maxeke, and yet to date, no one has been brought to book for the extensive looting of resources that were meant to ensure that South Africans, first and foremost, will get a decent quality of healthcare in our public health facilities. So I can say to you categorically, if we remove 3-4 million international migrants, those crises will remain and get worse as long as we are not holding this government to account.
12: Head of Refugee and Migrant Rights Program at Lawyers for Human Rights, Sharon Ikambaram. The National Consumer Commission has referred FlySaf Air to the National Consumer Tribunal. It follows allegations that the airline violated the Consumer Protection Act. The investigation was launched after complaints of overbooking and overselling of tickets. One incident involved a passenger who arrived for a flight only to find no seat available. The NCC says multiple consumers have reported similar experiences. FlySaf Air has publicly admitted that overbooking forms part of its business model. According to the Commission, this practice may breach several provisions of the law. These include rules against unfair conduct, misleading information and overselling services. The investigation reviewed bookings from November 2024 to January 2025. Findings suggest overbooking affected more than 5,000 passengers during that period. The NCC believes the airline generated revenue it would not have earned otherwise, and it's now seeking a penalty of up to 10% of FlySaf Air's annual turnover. Acting Commissioner Hardin Rachisusu says companies cannot take money for services they cannot deliver, and the tribunal will now decide on the matter. The endless appeals process is a source of the crippling court backlogs affecting South Africa's judicial system. This is the assessment of research consultant for Freedom Under Law, Chris Oxtoby. He suggests that the judiciary should introduce internal rules to regulate how long applications for leave to appeal to the court can go on for. And this as the Constitutional Court is facing mounting pressure as applications filed have tripled since 2010 and delays in judgments have become a greater problem. Research consultant for Freedom Under Law, Chris Oxtoby.
13: So the court could do that. The court has applied its test for whether it's going to grant leave to appeal or not in what we say is a very inconsistent and unpredictable way. And so it could tighten up its own jurisprudence in that way. So those are things that could be done relatively quickly. But then perhaps in the longer term, you may have to be looking at more structural reforms, like looking at changing the number of judges who have to deal with these applications, possibly even expanding the size of the court, perhaps creating a in the long term a different court structure with sort of two chambers that are hearing matters.
12: Research consultant for Freedom Under Law, Chris Oxtoby. And finally, the world's most popular leaf-based drink is being celebrated today. Tea has been around for centuries and has become more than a drink. It has become a daily part of many people's lives. Professor in biochemistry and tea researcher Zena Apostolides notes that the tea industry has a way of overcoming the fluctuating markets and even climate change.
14: When the price drops, fewer farmers plant trees, tea, and the price goes up. When the price goes too high, then too many farmers plant tea the next year, or harvest tea the next year, and the price comes down again. So it obviously oscillates, but it is kept in balance by the supply and demand. about climate change, yes, that affects everybody. And some tea-growing regions are becoming unsuitable for growing tea any longer, and the yields are too low, while other regions that were previously unsuitable for tea have now become suitable for growing tea.
12: Professor in biochemistry and tea researcher Zeno Apostolides. Recapping the top story on Radio 786 at this hour, the families of the global Samud flotilla activists are anxiously awaiting their safe return. And this is after the Zionist entity illegally abducted them in international waters this week and took them against their will to the occupied lands. The flotilla mission was focused on taking aid to Gaza. That's the news for now. More follows on Radio 786 at 4 o'clock.
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1: أعوذ بالله من الشيطان الرجيم بسم الله الرحمن الرحيم السلام عليكم ورحمة الله وبركاته and a very warm welcome. This is Radio 786 100.4 FM and it is the FYI show. And of course today is Thursday, 21st of May 2026. It also corresponds with the third day of Dhul Hijjah, 1447. My name is Zainab Bean and as always I am delighted to be in your company. And yes, at times we may feel a bit overwhelmed. Even the smallest act of kindness can certainly make a difference. A smile, a helping hand, a comforting word. These are all ways we can plant seeds of hope in the lives of others. Hope grows when we choose compassion over criticism and unity over division and positivity over despair. Today, let's take a moment to encourage someone, support a neighbor, or simply spread goodness wherever we go. Because when we plant seeds of hope, we help create a brighter tomorrow for every single one. Here's what you can expect in today's program. Earlier, we listened to Sheikh Abdul Hakim Murad, and he spoke about the silent factor affecting your daily life, and that was Islam, the way of life. Very shortly, we go up close and personal with Hassanain Abdullah. And in our final hour, that is just after three, inshallah, we have our community profiles and we look at the upcoming Imasa circumcision drive, also circus camp that takes place on the 31st of May, and that will be with Zaid Dante from Islamic Medical Association of South Africa. The adhan for us today is at 3:30, inshallah. Today is also Global Accessibility Awareness Day, and this day highlights the importance of creating a world where everyone, including people living with disability, can access information, technology, services and opportunities equally. From websites and workplaces to public spaces and communication, accessibility is about removing barriers and also ensuring the dignity, inclusion and independence for all. So small changes in awareness and design can make a big difference in helping people feel seen, supported and empowered in everyday life, inshallah. You can also visit us on Instagram, Facebook, TikTok or YouTube, and of course on www.radio786.co.za. And don't forget that you can engage with us on our WhatsApp line 0786 10 11 12. Now this afternoon, I'm really excited that we are going up close and personal with a man whose voice, creativity and strategic thinking have made an impact across community development, media and marketing spaces. We often hear the name Hassanain Abdullah connected to innovative campaigns, meaningful storytelling and community projects. But today we take the time to get to know the man behind the name. Hassanain Abdullah is a seasoned marketing professional with over 20 years of industry experience specializing in integrated communications that brings together digital, print, events and also rich media. He served as the marketing and project manager at National OCOF Foundation of South Africa, also known as OCOF SA, where he spent years transforming complex social impact initiatives into compelling stories that engage donors, stakeholders, media and beneficiaries alike. He's also a tech and marketing feature writer for Muslim Views and someone deeply rooted in community work and media engagement. Now this afternoon we get to learn about how and what his upbringing, passions, inspirations and also what continues to drive his momentum. Let's welcome Hassanain Abdullah. Assalamu alaikum and shukran so much for joining me, Hassanain.
2: Wa alaikum salam wa rahmatullahi wa barakatuh. Thank you, Zainab. It's quite daunting with that intro. It looks as if I'm either in a potential interview scenario or in the hot seat this afternoon.
1: Definitely in the hot seat. And I'm actually such a pity that you're not in the studio. But nonetheless, Hassanain, we are happy to have you on the program this afternoon. Certainly looking forward to get to know the man behind the name. Now, Hassanain, let's start with, many people know your professional work, right? But let's start at the very beginning. Who is Hassanain Abdullah beyond the titles and beyond the job descriptions?
2: So beyond the titles, you know, you find that Hassanain is someone that loves engaging with people and loves connecting all the dots. You know, there's lots of trends and patterns that we see. So I'm normally one that connects the dots and maybe comes up or analyzes these themes or maybe connects people with other people. You know, you are referred to in my daily job, always find radio and TV producers and media producers asking me for leads. The other aspect of us

0: also that he's also very socially conscious.
1: I like that. Socially conscious carries lots of weight because, yeah, it does. But later in the program, inshallah, we'll touch a bit more on that. If you could start with also telling us a little bit about your upbringing and also childhood, what was it like growing up for you?
0: So my family originates from KwaZulu-Natal, and my father came to Cape Town in the 1970s for health reasons. So, because of his emphysema, came to Cape Town. It was a little bit more conducive to the family living, and so to say, I can proudly say maybe we perhaps first or second generation people originally from KwaZulu-Natal that settled here in Cape Town. And my early childhood schooling at Habibia Primary, I started sub A during the state of emergency that was in 1985. And I'm one of four siblings. I'm the baby. I've got a sister and other two brothers. And we were brought up in a household that was in a community that was quite politically aware. So when I started school during 1985, and during this period, lots of things were on lockdown. The state police brought in the cavalry, and lots of the educational institutions and our movement was curtailed because of the curfew and so on. And because I went to primary school and I've got a lift with Auntie Mahmuda, who dropped her son off at Alexander Sinton, I was exposed to, the siege of Sinton and also the hallmarks and the bearings of what was going on there in Thornton Road and the student uprising as a build-up to maybe eventualities such as the Trojan Wars that took place.
1: Very interesting. So you kind of witnessed the period of the uprising and those things. Very interesting.
0: Sure.
1: Now, if you were to describe the kind of child you were like at school, were you quiet? Were you energetic? Were you always as creative? Or were you mischievous?
0: I think initially when I started schooling, I was quiet, but eventually I became very mischievous because by nature I was a very curious child. But from an early age, I think I was very autistic, and this autistic, the creative side was definitely nurtured by my older sister, that nurtured this.
1: Hassanein, we will
0: Can you hear me now?
1: yes, I can hear you.
0: Yeah, so I think we just dropped off for a short while. So yes, I was definitely had a very autistic kind of early days, so I was very autistic at school.
1: And you did mention that you had lots of influence from your older sister.
0: Yes, correct. So my sister enrolled me when I was in, I think, sub B to a community project called CAP, Community Arts Project. It was run by a group of civil society organizations, and one of them was the Black Sash. So from an early age, I was exposed to being with white kids and kids from the all spectrums of the rainbow. While attending Habibia Primary School, which was a very sheltered kind of a community school. So, this is part of my upbringing and my lens and my experience as I was growing up.
1: But obviously, being exposed to this kind of having this kind of exposure definitely added to who you became later, right?
0: Certainly.
1: If you have just joined us, this is Radio 786 and 100.4 FM. This is Up Close and Personal, and today we are up close and personal with, of course, Hassanein Abdullah. And the space is where we go beyond the titles and achievements to discover the people, the passions, and the purpose behind the names we know. And of course, today's guest is someone whose work has left a meaningful mark across the fields of marketing, media, and community development, from innovative campaigns and impactful storytelling to projects that have left and empower communities, Hassanein Abdullah has built a reputation for combining creativity with purpose. And if you would like to share any of your thoughts or experiences about Hassanein, you are more than welcome to do so. 0786 10 11 12. That's how you can be part of this conversation. Now, how would you describe your high school years? And also, did those years shape the person you are today?
0: Yeah, you know, definitely your upbringing and your environment also. That, you know, when I was in primary school and we would go to Maghrib and some of the older kids and the older young men in the area walking to mosque, they would definitely have discussions and we have discussions with them. And during that time and growing up during a time of apartheid, you knew that something was off. You know, you were a young kid, but what you've kind of analyzed and what you observed, you know, the police picking up the domestic workers from the African townships because they didn't have their passes or the IDs with them. And, you know, these police vans patrolling. So, yes, so community and during that time, it definitely shaped one's reality.
1: Now, I want to touch a little bit on your career, and you've built a remarkable career in marketing and communications over the past 20 years. When did you first realize that this type of storytelling and communication were passions for you?
0: So I think being in marketing and, you know, marketing is a marriage of two worlds from my perspective. It's grounded in business, business sensibility, and a little bit of a fusion of some creativity. And I think over time it has evolved from my artistic background, and it was nurtured at CAP during the 1986 attended CAP. And we did lots of paintings, working with different mediums. So, you know, upbringing and always, even in high school, I was involved with some sort of a marketing of a fundraising initiative and involved with that aspect. So this definitely shaped my career. And alhamdulillah, with having an opportunity to assist organizations and businesses to chart forth and create some sort of an avenue for them to market the products and services and create a long-lasting relationship with the audience. So this has been the center of my career in marketing. And, you know, I can say similarly for my work in media engagement and assisting clients and organizations in that respect.
1: You know, Hassanein, I must tell you that from my own experience with you, I'd say that you have a real eye for knowing how to work with people. As like you really understand people and how they kind of are wired, so to speak. And I think that's a huge part of what marketing is, isn't it?
0: Yes, definitely. Above everything, whether it's the science of marketing or the technology, people are the key drivers and people are the key connectors around everything. And it's about nurturing these relationships that you do have with people within your network or stakeholders. That relationships is important and perhaps a very important building block to moving forward in whatever given trade or work that you do. People are the most important part. And you know, we can also refer to the advent of AI, you know, the advocacy around it. They're all talking about there has to be a person to oversee and have oversight over the technology to make sure that it's used in an ethical manner.
1: Now, of course, beyond the corporate and non-profit spaces, you also known as a tech and marketing feature writer for Muslim Views. And this, of course, reflects your passion for media, technology, as well as storytelling. Now, tell us, where does your love for technology and media really come from?
0: So after school and tertiary education, I always found myself part of a community. You know, I'm an avid runner, part of a running community. And I always found myself with a few Muslim brothers and professionals. We always attended industry events to together, we prayed, we ate together, and kind of grown over time, and we're still in contact. So these were a few fellow friends from a broad base of industries, principles around tech. So that has evolved. So alhamdulillah, I'm still in contact with them, but I also do have a very broad base of friends and contacts within the tech space. Nationally, I think we've got a very thriving tech community, and also with the advent of Umatech, a kind of a node that consolidates a lot of the talent within the Muslim pool. I've been part of the Cape Town chapter, head up the Cape Town chapter. So, so alhamdulillah, I've been blessed to be part of the tech world from a Muslim point of view. And this is the point, Zainab, that tech provides a solution for every aspect of our life, from business, whether you want to order food, you know, there is some tech element, whether it's ordering transport. All of these apps and technologies are all driven by tech. So, alhamdulillah. So, when I have this opportunity and I write pieces for Muslim Views, I'm able to weigh in from a Muslim point of view, Muslim tech professional, and also trying to simplify some of the tech jargon to simplify it so the man in the street can understand how this advent of the specific technology or the advancement of it has bearing on their lives, whether it's a positive or with a negative way.
1: 0786 1011 12, that is how you can be part of this conversation. It's up close and personal with Hassanein Abdullah, a seasoned marketing professional with over 20 years of industry experience specializing in integrated communications that brings together digital, print, events, as well as rich media. Now, we do have a comment from one of our listeners that says, a humble and dynamic figure to all of us. May Allah bless Hassanein Abdullah and grant him to be of service to one and all. And that is from Amir Adams. That's on 0786 1011 12. Now, Hassanein, very shortly we'll continue this conversation, and I really want to touch on your life as a runner, avid runner, but of course also touch a little bit on how involved your mother was in terms of community based organizations, and how much of that was influenced, how much of your life basically was influenced by your mother. After the break, inshallah, we continue.
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1: This is Radio 786 100.4 FM, almost 25 to 3, and you are tuned to Up Close and Personal. And this is, of course, a space where we go beyond the titles and achievements to discover the people, the passions, and the purpose behind the names that we know. Now, with more than two decades of experience in integrated marketing and communications, Hassanein Abdullah has worked across digital media, print, events, and also strategic communications. He previously served as the marketing and project manager at the National OCOF Foundation of South Africa, where he played a key role in shaping and communicating initiatives that connected donors, stakeholders, and communities through compelling narratives and meaningful engagement. This afternoon, we move beyond the professional profile to learn more about the man himself, his upbringing, his inspirations, his personal journey, and the values that continue to fuel his work and his vision. Now, Hassanein, before the break, we spoke a lot about your upbringing and sort of how you found that this is your passion. But I really want to touch on the fact that we hear that your mother was always actively involved in community-based organizations. And really, how much of an influence did she give or have on your passion for community work and also media engagement?
2: Oh, certainly. Thank you for this opportunity, Zainab. I really hope I'll be afforded an opportunity to profile you one day. I think you're a fantastic media person and media personality. So inshallah, may I be granted that opportunity. Yes, certainly. My mom, that is late, Halima Abdullah, she definitely inspired me in a profound way. I think during the state of emergency, my mom, with a group of other ladies, Islamic Women's organization, they used to do work in the township. And they used to, among some of the initiatives, was to teach the ladies in Philippian Crossroads sewing lessons as part of a skills development. So during the state of emergency, you know, there were certain curfews that, you know, you couldn't have easy access to these township areas. And, you know, this organization was headed up by a very fierce female and a matriarch of the community, Mrs. Ahmed. She has since passed on. So that definitely inspired me. So I always ask myself, why do I find myself doing some work for the greater good and community-driven initiatives? And I just have to look back to my mommy's input. But similarly, my father also inspired me in a very profound way. And, you know, we find ourselves in Southern Africa or South Africa. It's within an African context. And my dad was fluent in Zulu. And he imbibed within me a certain value that I should build kingship with the indigenous tribes. You know? So, alhamdulillah, I find myself working with lots of the intelligentsia and some of the greatest minds from the townships and so on. And alhamdulillah, I really see myself as being part of a bigger project of building and repairing bridges with our brothers and sisters from indigenous backgrounds.
1: Now, dearly, we should really always be grateful and shukr Allah for our parents, because there's always a point in your life where you come and realize that what they taught you, it's still of so much benefit to you as an adult. Alhamdulillah, may Allah subhanallah bless them. And if we don't have them, may Allah grant them Jannah. Ameen. Now, Hassanein, your work blends basically strategy with storytelling. Why do you believe that storytelling is such a powerful tool in community and also development work?
2: So storytelling in my work here at OCOF, what we have used, storytelling to tell the stories of the impact of some of the projects, you know, whether it's in education. And through storytelling, we were able to carve a very profound, insightful, and very simple narrative to tell stories and tell a scenario, right? So this is where storytelling is very useful. And this storytelling is needed in order to create an awareness. And also when we are working within the space, civil society structures like OCOF and others They also set the agenda high for important issues on the social agenda. You know, you refer to the disparities, growing disparities between rich and poor, the digital divide, spatial planning, especially attributed towards town planning during apartheid years. So storytelling assists us in creating awareness and sharing that information around these.
1: Now, during your time at OCAF, were there any projects or campaigns that stood out at as especially meaningful to you? Can you maybe just tell us a bit about it?
2: The one project that definitely stood out a lot has been some of these initiatives around water security and food security. And I think the food security one has really stood out. Not to criticize other organizations running initiatives, but we find that since COVID, there's been a very big uptick with organizations doing food relief. So there's no problem with providing immediate relief, you know, feeding people, not a problem. But sometimes certain organizations and initiatives kind of keep people in this dependency loop, right? That we should be empowering communities by assisting them and upskilling them. I know you referred to food security projects where, you know, certain communities, they've got access to arable land. I think they should be given some land and some skills on how to convert that land and plant their own food in terms of subsistence farming, and also with the surplus to feed that back into the food supply chain. So definitely that one comes into mind. And then OCAF has had a very big focus around using the initiative of WACAF in order to address the social needs of society, but also it's a means, it's a very sustainable long-term means of building a resilient society. So that has definitely been one of the highlights and with working with OCAF. And also I'm a great advocate of education, achieving social justice through education, and OCAF's MATS workshop that they've been hosting for the last 10 years has definitely been empowering learners and assisting grade 12 learners to improve their MATS, thereby affording themselves to be awarded scholarships, bursaries, which is a gateway to entering tertiary education. And for some learners, taking their families out of poverty by, you know, elevating the level of education. So yeah, that's just top of mind that stands out.
1: And then were they, what are some of the biggest lessons that you've learned while working in both nonprofit and also media spaces? Please share.
2: The one thing that I've always found out with working in the media space is that there's lots of, especially in the media space, that we find that, for example, during the apartheid time, there was media censorship that took place where the state apparatus would shut down publications like Muslim News or Grassroots if it published anything dissenting. And that was in the 80s. And we find in modern day, 2026, we also find media censorship. Yeah, if you do post a disparaging news item on perhaps Meta or Google's platform, you could be taken down. So we find within the media space that, you know, not much has changed. We do find media censorship. That is the case. And what we also find within the NGO space, that I think we should be creating new neural pathways for our communities. And I think we need to have some creative thinking and some innovation in terms of how we tackle some of society's solutions we should be tackling head on. What we're finding within the space, that the government cannot cope with all of these challenges and societal pressures, that it is the role of civil society structures to come up with solutions. And we find that at times the government actually partners with these civil society structures because these community-based organizations, with the support of the donor base, they are able to address some of the real-world challenges. You know, where perhaps the government, to some degree, struggles with service delivery, or perhaps it's a case of ineptitude.
1: We are in the discussion with Hassanein Abdullah, and this is Up Close and Personal. And of course, he shares much of his journey, his career, his passions with us this afternoon. 0786 10 11 12, if you'd like to be part of it. And of course, Hassanein just shared some of the biggest lessons that he's learned while working in both non-profit and media spaces. Now, I know earlier you touched a little bit on your feature that you write about technology and marketing for Muslim Views, but I want to touch on specifically the topics. What draws you to the types of topics that you cover in this feature?
2: So let me just use one as an example. So I attend industry events regularly, and very important industry event that I attended recently was the Africa Media Perspectives. It was a media-focused conference that took place. And within the media space, media journalism is being reshaped as we speak, or as we sleep, the space has been disrupted. So lots of these industry events has some of the top media houses or brains from across the world, and they've got the best business case on how to go about, how to thrive, how to survive in this space, because the space has been disrupted by AI and the advent of technologies closing lots of these conventional print publications. So these important industry events that have some of the top talent from across the world and locally here. So my articles is weighing in and reflecting on what was said, and some of this is part of a feedback loop. So when I do write, it's also within the written form, and also I love to use rich media in my work. So I normally put together a short form video speaking to some of the key speakers, and this is part of the feedback loop. And similarly, that with lots of these new trends that's hitting the space, we weigh in on this, and also weigh in what are Muslim tech innovators, so what solutions are they coming up with, because we find that within the space there, lots of Muslim focused news, they are facing media censorship, you know. So we are the Muslim tech innovators, you know, what does that look like? So these are some of the important information or themes that I do explore in my piece. And also I do have a Substack account. It's an online portal for people within the media space and writers to write and critically reflect and share. So please have a look at that while you're listening to this interview.
1: Now, you also, of course, are very passionate about technology. Now, in your opinion, how do you see technology changing the way communities communicate and also connect?
2: I think we have to be very mindful about technology. We need to use technology as a tool. And technology has to be used in a very ethical way. And we have to, as Muslims, when we are building technology, we need to have a very sincere intention around it, that this technology or this platform that you are building has to serve the greatest needs, higher purpose as a Muslim, and not to enslave the end user. And yeah, I refer to, if a Muslim is to create a social media platform, it shouldn't enslave the end user to this culture of doom scrolling, you know, content, you know. We should not be perpetuating these cycles. So I think that technology, we really have to also put guardrails in place in terms of how young children should be when they get their first tablet and so on. I think that should be delayed when kids are in high school or entering the high school system. And I think we should also get to a point now where we should be using less of maybe smartphones during family time. I think there definitely needs to be regular social media detoxes carrying on. So it should be seen as a implement and some sort of a means for business or productivity or for health. But I think we should be very mindful how we use it. Mm-hmm. So this is why it's important for me also to step in and reflect, add in, and also just critically analyze where is technology going and what are some of the loopholes that we have to navigate.
1: Absolutely. Now, Hassanein, we live in a very fast-paced world, and in today's fast-moving digital world especially, your toolkit has kind of evolved to include live stream video content and the digital campaigns. How do you stay inspired and keep evolving creatively?
2: So the one thing that definitely inspires me a lot is that lots of these authorities on a specific field like to read books on the topic. I think reading up on it definitely keeps you up to turn. And the one thing that's always going to add a lot of value is attending industry events. So recently I attended the Converge Africa. It was a digital marketing and marketing focus trade show at the convention center. And lots of these industry events, you get to rub shoulders with some of the greatest minds and lots of the up and coming businesses. And, you know, it's definitely a space where you get some inspiration and you also see where trends are going in terms of tech. And then also these regular meetups, you know, Uma Tech has these quarterly meetups, something at the spot of the Cape Town chapter. I initiate these. I feel within the Muslim space, I don't think we have enough of this. So I think this Uma Tech initiative kind of addresses a real world need when it comes to all things tech.
1: Mm-hmm. Now, Hassanein, outside of work, I think that you are very much all about work, but I do believe that there is a part of you that has to unwind. And so outside of work and your career and stuff, what are some of the things that you enjoy doing to unwind or to recharge?
2: Yeah, so regularly I make time. My wife and I, we spend time either in the mountains doing a walk or a run through the mountain, and we are both avid runners, so alhamdulillah, regularly as part of trying to lead a healthy lifestyle. I hit the road for either a morning run, and this definitely assists me in coping with the daily pressures of work. Alhamdulillah, we'll be lining up for the Cape Town Marathon taking place on Sunday. So please, we need you to ask for that.
1: Absolutely. And then on a rather lighter note, Hassanein, do you play video games?
2: I'm not a video copy, but when I was first exposed to computers in the early 90s, there was a game. And look, this is for the real OG gamers. There was a game called Carmen Sandiego. So back in the early 90s, these were not all high in video graphics. These are like very entry level, you know,
1: basic.
2: Black and white graphics. But that's one of the top games of the early 90s, and that was Carmen Sandiego, some sort of a crime investigation game. So yeah, that's where I'm at. And I rather prefer to play sport in person than on the video game platform.
1: Now, Hassanein, what sort of values or principles guide some of the decisions that you make, not just in your life, in your career, but also in terms of business?
2: So the one thing that really that I keep close to my heart is about investing in your relationships, you know, whether it's investing your relationship with your creator, your daily devotion, and investing in relationships with your family. You know, I'm always working on that. Might not be perfect, but I work on that. And investing in relationship with your friends, very close, loyal friends. You retain these relationships and you work on these relationships. And similarly, for the network of either media and marketing professionals and stakeholders within the work that I do, it's nurturing these relationships that's important, because we need to nurture and water these relationships. There is, you know, a long-term kind of a benefit and a return on that.
1: Hassanade, on a final note, so firstly, what continues to drive your momentum or passion after 2 decades in the industry, right? And also, what message would you like to leave with young people hoping to make an impact in media, marketing, or in community development?
2: So the one thing that always keeps me going is that we find ourselves living in a post-colonial kind of era. And, you know, it's up to us, every individual, to make a difference. We can't rely on the government. They may not have the capacity to solve all of this. So us as individuals and working, you know, individually or as part of a collective, we can be part of the solution. And we should be thinking long-term and in a sustainable fashion. And we shouldn't just be thinking for these quick wins, you know, tend to be a little bit superficial. And a word of inspiration for, you know, grade 12s or school-going learners or post-school-going learners, the marketplace is a very challenging one. It's a very competitive one. So if you want to get into the world of media, marketing, whatever given professional, you have to be the best at what you do, and you have to give and put in 110% within your craft, and you have to be continuously working on your craft. And, you know, as the Japanese have this Kaizen philosophy, it's a philosophy of continuous development. We have to also be inspired by this and employ this in how we view work and the way we view our lives.
1: Certainly. Ali, this one is a really quick one before we let you go. If your life had a theme song right now, what would it be and why?
2: Sure, that's a hard one, Zainab. I think you stumped up. Okay, so here's the thing. Here's one song. Right? It might not sum up my life, but there's a song that came out in 1986 by Tears for Fears, and it says that everyone wants to rule the world. So that is the name of the song. So in this time that we find ourselves in, the real politics, you know, with Donald Trump and, you know, the rise of the BRICS superpower, China, Russia, and the like, you know, there is this scenario where the hegemony of existing powers has been uprooted, or they are in the decline, you know. So this is something that's top of my head, or maybe top of my playlist, you know. So I hope I answered your question, Lisa.
1: You did. No, you did. It definitely sums up, and it also speaks a lot. Shukran so much for your time, and it also brings us to the end of Up Close and Personal, the conversation with Hassanade Abdullah, a passionate communicator, storyteller, and community-minded professional whose work continues to bridge the worlds of media, technology, and social impact, from his upbringing and early influences to his journey through marketing and community development. Has been inspiring to hear the story behind the name. So shukran so much to you, Hassanade, and I do hope that we'll have some more opportunities to speak to you some more. Shukran for your time.
2: Shukran. Assalamu alaikum.
1: And that Hassanein Abdullah, who joined us this afternoon for Up Close and Personal, sharing his journey, his insights and also experiences with us. 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
1: Time now for the latest janaza update. The janaza of Maysura Stemmett of 17 Glen Road in Alsace River will take place after Asr today at the Craven B Masjid and then proceed to Mowbray Kabristan. For more information, please contact the family on 072-589-1703. That's 072-589-1703. And at the janaza of Maysura Stemmett, the address 17 Glen Road in Alsace River, the janaza is after Asr this afternoon.

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1: Yeah, the difference. Radio 786. The year 1948 saw the permanent reshaping of the lives of millions of Palestinians. Known as the Nakba, between 750,000 and 1 million Palestinians were expelled from their land by the British and what eventually became the Zionist entity, turning the indigenous Palestinians into martyrs or refugees in their own homeland. In the years that followed, more than 400 Palestinian towns and villages were destroyed as part of the Zionist colonial occupation plan. Homes, businesses, places of worship, and urban centers were demolished, designed to prevent displaced Palestinians from returning. Today, many of those who were forced to flee remain refugees, while others are internally displaced, still living without access to their original homes. 78 years of catastrophe, and still Palestinians cannot return home. Their towns renamed, their land stolen, and their identities demeaned. With the start of the Israeli occupation in 1948, Palestine went from a land of ancient civilization that has survived empire to one that has cultivated a culture of resistance and resilience. This history is not about land, it is about people, memory, and lasting displacement. 78 years of occupation, 78 years of resistance. The flood of liberation continues.
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1: 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Now, community health care initiatives continue to play a very important role in making medical services more accessible and affordable for families across the Western Cape. One such initiative is the upcoming IMASA Circumcision Drive and Circs Camp, taking place on the 31st of May 2026 at Park Health Clinics next to the entrance 3 at Vangate Mall. Now, this community-focused program aims to assist families by providing safe and affordable circumcision procedures while also creating awareness around healthcare, parental responsibility and community support. Joining us this afternoon on Community Profile is Zaid Dante, and that is Islamic Medical Association of South Africa Western Cape Regional Manager, to tell us more about the IMASA Circumcision Drive and also the importance of these initiatives and how the community can get involved. Assalamu alaikum and shukran so much for joining me, Zaid.
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1: I trust that you are well. It's always a pleasure speaking to you. Now, Zaid, to begin with, right, tell us a bit more about the IMASA Circumcision Drive and the purpose behind this particular initiative.
2: Bismillah ar-Rahman ar-Rahim. Yes, alhamdulillah, the circumcision drive is really a revival of a similar program IMASA had many years ago. There is obviously, and there will always be a need for people in our community who are not able to access, you know, the very basic, health requirements. And we know that the circumcision is, especially, for us Muslims, a very important requirement. And it is very sad to see that there are so many, families in the Western Cape and all over who are not able to actually, get that couple of extra rands together in order to, to have that procedure done. And IMASA obviously has seen that there is a need, and people have been reaching out to us. And alhamdulillah, we are very fortunate, to have a group of doctors who are willing to do this for us at a, at a very, very reduced rate, alhamdulillah, Rabbil Alameen. And, of the doctors who are doing it, have been doing circumcision in the community for many years. And alhamdulillah, one such doctor is Dr. Parker, who has been with us for this program for a long time. There we've had a long break. The program hasn't taken place for the past few years, but alhamdulillah, we just decided that the need is still very much there. And we're hoping to make it available to especially our indigent communities and people who are eligible to receive zakat but who are not able to do this. This program is geared actually, for those groups of people.
1: Now, community health care outreach programs like this is so important, especially for families who may struggle to access affordable medical services. Now, the event is taking place at Park Health Clinics next to Vangate Mall, and this is on the 31st of May. What exactly can parents and guardians expect on the day?
2: Well, the surgery that they will be visiting is a very well-known surgery. And, like I said, Dr. Parker has been, doing circumcisions for many years, alhamdulillah. I think close to 30 years experience he's had. And, they will be coming into a surgery. It is like any other surgery. We will have staff there ready to, to take the details of the various patients and the contact details and the signing of indemnity forms, because obviously this is a procedure. It is a medical procedure to a certain degree. And we have to take all the precautions and, all the necessary red tape and paperwork needs to be in place for anything such thing to actually take place. And I just want to mention, we mentioned the 31st of May. This is the second one we've had in the month of May. And alhamdulillah, we've actually reached our quota, for patients for this particular program. And alhamdulillah, in the last few weeks, we've had approximately 120 people reach out to us, and you know, we've contacted those families and we've said to them that, look, you know, we've got you on our database now, and we'll be having a regular program such as the one we're having on the 31st of May, so that we can accommodate, inshallah, our community and make sure we get as much, you know, kids as possible circumcised, you know, at a very, very reduced rate that we've seen, alhamdulillah, that our doctors have given us. And I just want to say that even though we've registered about 120 in the last few days, we know that there's much, much more, you know, of our community that we haven't reached, you know, and inshallah, you know, through our social media outreach, inshallah, and as we'll be looking to, you know, to get as much people on our register as possible, so that we can start chipping away at the, you know, at the numbers, inshallah. And I'm sure Radio 786 will be, you know, very glad to assist us with that, inshallah,
1: inshallah. Now, safety and proper medical procedures are also and always important concerns for parents. What measures are in place to ensure the well-being and the care of the children attending the camp?
2: Okay, so obviously, you know, like many parents well know, because they've gone through this before, it's not always, and I, you know, I want to share with the community, it's not always that if you bring your child, you know, for a, you know, for a circumcision, that necessarily it will be done on that day. So our team of doctors obviously have a lot of things that they look out for, you know, in a patient, you know, before even attempting to do the procedure. There will be, you know, inevitably, there will be, you know, certain issues, maybe at health issues or just physical issues of the child that will, you know, perhaps require that that the parent maybe delay the procedure for a period. Our listeners must, you know, take note is that many of the kids that are coming, you know, to these circumcision camps are children, you know, from families who haven't been able to do it when the child was, you know, in the first week or 2 weeks, you know, of the child being born.

0: when the child was, you know, in the first week or 2 weeks, you know, of the child being born. So we have kids that are 5, 6 years old, 7, 8, 9, 10 year old kids sometimes. And obviously, you know, the procedure becomes a little bit more complicated than it would be when the child is 2 or 3, you know, days old. So, you know, our team of doctors obviously explain very carefully to the patient and to the parents. And if it is that there is an issue that the child maybe requires, you know, more specialized assistance, then those will be, you know, referred to either to your Red Cross hospital or to the, you know, to the appropriate government institution. No risks are taken with the children, and obviously our doctors do provide, you know, follow up care if there are any issues. For example, at our last camp, there will always be one or two issues. You know, either a parent, it's got to do with the clothing of the child that the child wears afterwards. It's maybe a little bit too tight. It causes a little bit of discomfort. So our doctors are there. They leave their contact details for, you know, for the patient and for the parents if they need to call, just to, you know, to ask a question if there's any, you know, thing that they, you know, that they're not sure about in terms of, you know, the aftercare of the child. So alhamdulillah, our doctors do explain very carefully to our parents what it is they need to do and what it is that they should not do, and they are available, you know, for a call, inshallah, if anything does happen and there is anything that they are not sure about how to deal with, you know, with the child during that, you know, very sensitive period.
1: Now, we also see that children must be accompanied by a parent or a legal guardian, and that consent forms need to be completed beforehand. Why is parental involvement and informed consent such a critical part of the process?
0: Yeah, look, I mean, obviously when we, you know, when a child is circumcised, you have to be absolutely sure that, you know, that the parents are given consent. We're living in a country that obviously the law of the country is not the law of Islam. And there are certain laws that, you know, that protect children rightfully, you know, under various situations. And the circumcision is one of those things, you know. There are laws in the country that require children to be a certain age before they can have before they can be circumcised. But as we know, you know, in Islam, it's been a tradition that we, you know, we perform the circumcision from a young age already. So for us to be sure that the child being circumcised, is, you know, it has the, you know, the blessing of the parents or the guardian, we make absolutely sure that, you know, that that parent or that guardian signs an indemnity form and signs a consent form, to give us permission to actually perform that process.
1: But you are, you can also bring perhaps a baby that is a few days old.
0: Yes. Those were one of the questions that came up, you know, and Dr. Parker informed us that, you know, from as early as 2 or 3 days old already, you know, that circumcision can be performed. And obviously the younger, the better in terms of, you know, children once they become bigger and once they come, you know, become closer to the age of, you know, being mukallaf, then it becomes a little bit more complicated. And doctors prefer that the procedure that they do is a you know, is a different procedure to the normal one you do for, you know, for little kids.
1: Now the campaign also encourages sponsorship for families in need. How can members of the public contribute or sponsor a child through this initiative?
0: Yes, I think, you know, we're always looking to, you know, to involve our community. And whenever there's an opportunity to do good, we believe that we should give people, you know, the opportunity to do that. So, alhamdulillah, people have been, you know, contributing and donating, you know, towards this particular project. Alhamdulillah, some of our kids in our first group that we had on the 9th of May were recipients of, you know, very generous donorship from our communities. And people give what they can, you know, maybe they would like to sponsor a child or two children, etc. So you know, the community is more than welcome to, you know, to communicate with us, to make contact with us, you know, if they want to sponsor our registration link that goes out to the community, you know, with attached to the poster of this particular program, allows for, you know, for donors to also fill in and to indicate, you know, they'd like to sponsor a child, etc. And alternatively, I mean, they can contact the Islamic Medical Association here in the Western Cape.

0: on the number 021-762-1414, or email me at capetown@imasa.org.za if they want to, you know, seriously be part of this program and donate towards, you know, covering the circumcision of, you know, however amount of children they would want, inshallah, tabarak wa ta'ala.
1: So there you have it. You can contact the offices here in the Western Cape on 021-762-1414, or you may email capetown@imasa.co.za. Now, just in a final note, what message would you like to leave with the community about the importance of accessible healthcare initiatives and also community support programs like this one?
0: I'd like to, you know, just to, you know, tell the community, you know, the Islamic Medical Association for the past 45 years have been, the core of our work is, creating an environment where people can have access to, you know, to quality healthcare. We might not have a hospital in the Western Cape, but we have a very strong volunteer team that... headed by Dr. Shanaz Musa, who is our outreach coordinator, who actually has a team of volunteers who on a monthly basis have, you know, programs in the community. For example, last Saturday we had our outreach for the elderly in the Heidefeld area, and in the month of April we had a pediatric screening outreach for kids in Hanover Park. So the Islamic Medical Association every month has a outreach program, health, you know, multidisciplinary health screenings in our community. And, you know, the amount of, you know, qualified professionals that we get, you know, for the community to have access to on that day is, alhamdulillah, it is extremely valuable. And it is, you know, one of the great needs in our community is, you know, accessible healthcare. And this is what IMASA is trying to do for the Western Cape, inshallah, and we ask the community to make dua for us so that we can, you know, strengthen our program and so that we can outreach. Our outreach can be stronger in the community, inshallah, tabarak wa ta'ala.
1: Inshallah. Shukran so much to Zaid for, of course, sharing with us much about the IMASA circumcision drive and the positive impact this initiative hopes to make within the community. Now, the IMASA circumcision drive and Circs camp takes place on the 31st of May at the Park Health Clinics next to Entrance 3 at Vangate Mall. A reminder that if you'd like to find out more, you may contact the number 021-762-1414. You can also email capetown@imasa.co.za. Now, healthcare outreach programs like these, it reminds us that about the importance of accessibility, also education and collective support in building healthy communities. And for those interested in registering, or sponsoring, or finding out more information about the circumcision drive, please contact IMASA Western Cape directly. And of course, as we go through our day, let us remember that hope doesn't always come in grand gestures. Sometimes it begins with the little things that we do with sincerity and with care. Every kind word, every thoughtful action, and every moment of encouragement has the power to uplift someone's spirit. So continue planting seeds of hope wherever you can, and trust that even the smallest seed can grow into something truly beautiful. To you, Zaid, shukran so much for your time. Until the next time,
0: assalamu alaikum. Shukran so much. Shukran so much. Shukran to Radio 786 for giving us the opportunity. Just before I go, I'd like to just kindly remind our community, even though we've reached our quota for the 31st of May, we want to ask you to continue just registering the child. And as soon as programs become available, inshallah, we'll be in contact with the community. We will, you know, inform them to say that, you know, this is the next appointment, so that, inshallah, we try and reach as much children as possible. Shukran again. Wassalamu alaikum wa rahmatullahi wa barakatuh.
1: 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Zaid Dante, IMASA Western Cape Regional Manager, telling us about the IMASA Circumcision Drive and the importance of these initiatives and how the community can get involved. Stay tuned to Radio 786, and that's it from myself, Zainabeen. Until tomorrow, assalamu alaikum wa rahmatullahi wa barakatuh.
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1: There's disappointment for many things, and we've learned quite a bit over these last couple of years about how we plan and Allah subhanahu wa ta'ala plans, and Allah is the best of planners. But the disappointment of planning Hajj or planning Umrah and then not being able to go is very, very hard to deal with. And subhanAllah, I've seen people that, and I've been in the situation where you plan to go and then you can't go. And then even people that get turned away at an airport or something was wrong with their passport, it didn't come through, the visa didn't come through on time, or someone got very sick in Medina, couldn't proceed to the Hajj. And that's a very hard thing to deal with. And you have to console people in that situation and remind them that it's about the intention. But beyond that, what then of the disappointment of the Sahaba when they thought they were on their way to Umrah after all of these years of being out of Mecca and they had to turn back to Medina? So it's the sixth year after Hijrah. And the Prophet ﷺ, after a difficult stretch, right? This is soon after Khandaq, the Battle of the Trench. And the Muslims had just survived a massacre, right? Where they were all supposed to be killed and went through all the difficulties of that siege. The Prophet ﷺ has this dream. And in this dream, he sees himself ﷺ and the Muslims out there making tawaf in ihram, finishing their umrah all together. And the dreams of the prophets are revelations. So what the Prophet ﷺ saw was indeed to pass and indeed to happen. So he wakes up ﷺ so happy, so full of joy, and he tells the Sahaba what he saw. So you can imagine, especially for the Muhajireen who hadn't been home for now 6 years, they have a chance to go to Umrah with the Prophet sallallahu alaihi wasallam, and they're not even thinking about the consequences or the hardships that they might encounter, because surely what the Prophet sallallahu alaihi wasallam saw is revelation and it's going to happen. So 1,500 of the companions proceed to Mecca along with the Prophet sallallahu alaihi wasallam, and they're in their ihram. They're not bringing the proper equipment or weaponry for battle and for war. And this puts the people of Mecca in an interesting place, because they're in Mecca, they pride themselves on, you know, being able rivals and people that hold, you know, some sort of ethical standard in how they treat their enemies. And they're in a difficult situation. Do we just massacre the Muslims when they come? If we do that, when they come to Mecca, then we would have violated every secular religious pact that exists about how you treat the pilgrims, right? So we can't kill them all here. It's different when we're going to battle with them. Who will make Hajj then, right? If we have enmity with the tribe, it's understood that there are sacred months and sacred times, and we're not supposed to fight at certain times. So what's going to happen in that situation? So they don't know what to do. Do we fight them? Do we turn them away? Do we prohibit them? Do we, you know, try to kill them in a way that is secretive and so people won't find out? So because of that, they have to go to the Prophet ﷺ and to these Muslims in ihram, these pilgrims, and they have to figure out a way to negotiate with them to stop them from coming to Mecca in the first place. Because if they come to Mecca, it's either humiliation for them because they were able to come do Umrah and go home without being killed, and that's a spit in the face of the people of Mecca, or we kill them and we disgrace ourselves and we violate all the covenants and all the contracts, and we become the talk of the people of Mecca in that regard. So they go out to the Prophet ﷺ and they negotiate the Treaty of Hudaybiyah. And obviously, as the Prophet ﷺ is there in Hudaybiyah, he is also making concessions, sallallahu alaihi wasallam, to Suhayl ibn Amr in particular, who is one of the chief enemies. Like not being able to write Rasulullah on the pact, not being able to write Ar-Rahman Ar-Rahim on the pact. And one of those main conditions is that you have to turn back and not perform Umrah this year. So after you've already made these preparations, in exchange for peace for 10 years, where you get to do da'wah, you get to call people to Allah, you get to have your peace that you've been seeking, you have to turn around and not do Umrah this year. And that was so difficult for the Sahaba to swallow. I mean, first and foremost, you have the Umar radiallahu anhu, the people like Umar radiallahu anhu, and they're very few, right? But that are like, wait a minute, we're on the truth and they're on falsehood. Let's just go forward. Forget them, right? We'll fight them. We'll go to battle. Why are we making any concessions to them? Why are we compromising here? Why are we signing this treaty? Then you have a lot of other Sahaba that are just wanting to go to Umrah, right? They've been so excited. They've been thinking about this. They're in their ihram. And these are the people who Allah subhanahu wa ta'ala mentions that He's pleased with, that took the pledge of Ridwan, Bay'atul Ridwan, that Allah is pleased with those people because they were willing to die going out to Mecca when they thought that Uthman radiallahu anhu was killed. And they were willing to put their lives on the line, but now we can't do Umrah. And this is a lesson for us, by the way, that sometimes the ibadah is in abstaining from something that we really want to do for the sake of Allah subhanahu wa ta'ala, but Allah is directing us elsewhere. And in this situation, the Sahaba have to listen to the Prophet ﷺ, as they always do, and they have to swallow that bitter, bitter, bitter pill of disappointment. Now Rasulullah ﷺ comes out and he informs the Sahaba that they're going to turn back and that they're not going to go forth. And no one wants to move. The Prophet ﷺ goes to Salama radiallahu ta'ala and he asks Salama what he should do. And she's a wise woman, so she says to the Prophet ﷺ, look, you know, they're obviously disappointed, they're naturally disappointed, but they're hoping, right, they're holding out hope that maybe something will change. So that's why, you know, they haven't cut their hair yet, that's why they haven't sacrificed yet and exited their ihram. There's probably still that hope that something's going to change. So she told the Prophet ﷺ, if you go out there and you call for the barber to shave your head and you sacrifice, then that's going to be the finality and the closure to this all, and they're going to follow you. As disappointed and as hurt as they're going to be, they're going to follow you. And that's exactly what happened. The Prophet ﷺ goes out there, he shaves his head, he sacrifices, and so they all understand that this is what they have to do. And of course, this Umrah counts, and the ulama count this Umrah for the Sahaba of the Prophet sallallahu alaihi wasallam and for the Prophet sallallahu alaihi wasallam himself, because they did what they had to do and they could not complete the rites of the Umrah simply because they were stopped, and so the reward is already there. But what about the feeling? What about the need to actually go? And what about the ayah in the Quran where Allah subhanahu wa ta'ala says, لَقَدْ صَدَقَ اللَّهُ رَسُولَهُ الرُّؤْيَا بِالْحَقِّ لَتَدْخُلَنَّ الْمَسْجِدَ الْحَرَامَ إِنْ شَاءَ اللَّهِ, that Allah subhanahu wa ta'ala has guaranteed the Prophet sallallahu alayhi wa sallam's dream. He was truthful to the Prophet sallallahu alayhi wa sallam and what he showed to him. And Allah subhanahu wa ta'ala will indeed fulfill what the Prophet sallallahu alayhi wa sallam saw. You will enter into al-Masjid al-Haram, insha'Allah, by the will of Allah. آمِنِينَ مُحَلِّقِينَ رُؤُوسَكُمْ وَمُقَصِّرِينَ لَا تَخَافُونَ. You will enter in and you will shave your heads and you will cut your hair and you will not be afraid. But Allah subhanahu wa ta'ala knows what you don't know. And Allah subhanahu wa ta'ala has instilled within that what? فَتْحًا قَرِيبًا, an opening that is to come soon. So Allah subhanahu wa ta'ala is saying to the Prophet sallallahu alaihi wasallam and saying to the believers that the ru'ya will happen, the dream will come true. But as the Prophet sallallahu alaihi wasallam explained to the companions, this was for the next year, not for this particular year. However, look at all of the blessings that came through Hudaybiyah, the ability to do da'wah peacefully, the ability for Islam to spread far as a result of that journey that the Prophet sallallahu alaihi wasallam undertook. Now, of course, the Prophet sallallahu alaihi wasallam, however, has in the deal with the Meccans that he will still be able to do Umrah the next year. So now it's the seventh year. And the Prophet ﷺ once again goes out in Dhul Qa'dah. And all three of the Umrahs that the Prophet ﷺ would do before his Hajj happened in Dhul Qa'dah. And this time he has 2,000 people with him sallallahu alaihi wasallam, and this is known as the Umrah of Qada, the make-up Umrah of the Prophet sallallahu alaihi wasallam, and those that were prohibited in the sixth year. So they arrive at Mecca once again. And the Quraysh see the Prophet ﷺ and these Sahaba that are coming from Al-Madina. And he says, why are your men armed? And we know you not to be a person who would break your treaty. So we know you, Ya Rasulullah, or Ya Muhammad sallallahu alaihi wasallam. Of course, they didn't acknowledge him as the Messenger of Allah, that you're not a person that breaks the treaty. So how come the people have their arms? And the Prophet ﷺ said that we would not carry our arms into the Haram. So they brought it to the journey, but they would not carry their arms into the Haram. Surely the Prophet ﷺ enters into Mecca and he leaves about 200 armed men about 8 miles away from the Haram. And so they're on the outskirts and they can monitor the situation in case there is an attack. They would be able to rush to the aid of the Prophet ﷺ and the 1,800 companions that were doing their Umrah in that situation unarmed. So Ali radiallahu ta'ala anhu is coordinating with the Meccans, and the Quraysh, as part of the deal, they retreated to the outside of the Haram and they left it for the Prophet sallallahu alaihi wasallam. Now think of this scene. Rasulullah sallallahu alaihi wasallam and the Sahaba coming to do Umrah for the first time in 7 years now. And the Meccans, who have persecuted them and run them out of Mecca as a part of the deal, they have to watch the Prophet sallallahu alaihi wasallam and the Muslims do their Umrah. And so they're seeing what Muslim Umrah looks like. They're hearing the talbiyah, the chant for the first time of Islam. Labbaik Allahumma labbaik, labbaik la sharika laka labbaik, innal hamda wa ni'mata laka wal mulk la sharika lak. They're hearing the talbiyah for the first time. And they're watching these Muslims proceed so beautifully to carry out their Umrah. And Quraysh, they had this rumor where they said that the Muslims became weak in Medina, that these people, once they left Mecca, they lost their strength. And so the Prophet ﷺ said that as a sunnah, when you go to tawaf, he told them to show their strength in the first three rounds of tawaf. And so tawaf al-qudum, the first tawaf, the men will expose their shoulder. And the Prophet ﷺ told them to run, to show their fast pace, so that the rumor that they have become weakened in Al-Madinah is dismantled in that regard. So that's why when we go to do Umrah for the first time, we do our first tawaf, there's that sunnah of Raml, of going quickly within the first three rounds. And the Prophet ﷺ told them in a sa'i in particular as well, that where the dip is in the valley between Safa and Marwa, that as they go into the valley, that they should come out quickly, that the men should run so that they could show their strength and come out quickly. Now, by the way, I actually want to mention this here because it becomes confusing to a lot of sisters in particular when they go to do sa'i between a Safa and Marwa. That's where the green markers are now between a Safa and Marwa. And I've heard sisters say this, that if we are acknowledging Hajar alayhi salam, who used to run between the Safa and Marwa, how come the men run between Safa and Marwa and the women don't? The answer to that is that it's not that these two green markers are the place where Hajar alayhi salam ran with Ismail alayhi salam. This was the place where on that Umrah of the Prophet sallallahu alayhi wasallam, the men go into the valley or the people go into the valley. And so the Prophet sallallahu alayhi wasallam said, rise up quickly to show them your strength. This was a demonstration of strength to the Quraysh as they were watching this. And this is a sunnah that we follow until today. So this is not something that's specific to Hajar alayhi salam. It is something that arises out of this context with the Prophet sallallahu alayhi wasallam. So they proceeded after the sa'i and Rasulullah sallallahu alayhi wasallam took that group of people. And as they reached al-Marwa, the Prophet sallallahu alayhi wasallam called for the barber and they started to shave each other's heads. And they sacrificed 60 camels all while the people of Mecca were watching this entire Umrah unfold. The Prophet ﷺ then retreated to the place where the guards were, and the Prophet ﷺ and those that had performed Umrah, they took their place, and the 200 armed men were able to come down and they were able to perform their Umrah as well. Now, of the wisdoms of this, by the way, is that you could imagine that a lot of the people of Mecca who had persecuted the Muslims and who hated Islam, as they were watching this Umrah of the Prophet ﷺ unfold before their eyes, their hearts were probably moved. And that's why there are a few people who converted to Islam soon after that Umrah of Qadha. And some of the scholars, they mentioned that this particularly played a role in moving the hearts of Amr ibn al-As, Khalid ibn al-Walid, and Uthman ibn Talha. So three very prominent converts who witnessed this Umrah of the Prophet sallallahu alaihi wasallam, and what a sight it was to watch the Prophet sallallahu alaihi wasallam and this group of companions perform their Umrah for the first time after 7 years. Al-Imam ibn al-Qayyim rahimahullah ta'ala says that the Prophet sallallahu alaihi wasallam performed 4 Umrahs in his lifetime. First was the Umrah of Hudaybiyah. Why? Because he was prohibited, so it still counts for him. Then was this Umrah of Qadha, this particular make-up Umrah, and the other two Umrahs are to come with the Fatah of Mecca, with the conquest of Mecca, as well as the Umrah that the Prophet sallallahu alaihi wasallam would perform with his farewell Hajj.
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1: Assalamu alaikum and good afternoon. I am Khadija Davids. Foreign nationals in Durban have been put on buses and transported to a refugee centre. This as a large group camped outside the Daycona centre fearing intimidation. The Department of Home Affairs and immigration officials are verifying the status of thousands of individuals at the centre who claim to be asylum seekers. While the group maintains that they possess the relevant documentation, they claim they have battled with renewals due to administrative discrepancies within the Department of Home Affairs. Meanwhile, the perception of South Africa being overrun by migrants is unfounded. This is the assertion of the head of Refugee and Migrants Rights Program at Lawyers for Human Rights, Sharon Ikambaram. She says that the figures from Stats SA show that the number of international migrants in South Africa has declined over the past 15 years. Ikambaram notes that in the case of the city of Johannesburg, the mayor is using migrants as a scapegoat for the poor service delivery in the municipality. She says that the city is on the brink of collapse because of deep corruption and not due to migrants.
2: The Department of Health in Gauteng, it is shocking the extent of looting and corruption that has resulted in the crisis in public health facilities. I don't even need to mention Charlotte Maxeke, and yet to date, no one has been brought to book for the extensive looting of resources that are meant to ensure that South Africans, first and foremost, we'll get a decent quality of healthcare in our public health facilities. So I can say to you categorically, if we remove 3-4 million international migrants, those crises will remain and get worse as long as we are not holding this government to account.
1: Head of Refugee and Migrant Rights Program at Lawyers for Human Rights, Sharon Ikambaram. Now, President Cyril Ramaphosa has called for a regional and continental as well as a discussion on migration in Africa. He was speaking at the sixth session of Botswana and South Africa Binational Commission in Gaborone.
3: This discussion should consider all the factors that drive migration, including the responsibilities of all our countries and countries of origin and transit countries as well. The prospect of enhanced development on our continent depends on the existence of a peaceful, stable, and secure environment.
1: President Cyril Ramaphosa. The United States has extended the African Growth and Opportunity Act, or AGOA, bringing relief to South African exporters. The program will now remain in place until the end of December this year. The announcement was confirmed in a proclamation issued by U.S. President Donald Trump. AGOA allows qualifying African countries to export goods to the United States duty-free. South Africa is one of the biggest beneficiaries of the agreement. Now, the extension also includes key textile and clothing provisions vital to African industries. The decision follows months of uncertainty over the future of the trade program, and there had been concerns about South Africa's eligibility amid diplomatic tensions with Washington. The U.S. administration has recently taken a more protectionist trade approach. South Africa has also faced a diplomatic strain, including exclusion from G20 engagements during the U.S. presidency cycle. A trade analyst says the extension brings short-term certainty for exporters and investors, and industries such as automotive manufacturing, agriculture and mining are expected to benefit. The Office of the Auditor General has uncovered widespread financial mismanagement at South Africa's compensation fund, including missing documents and fraudulent bank accounts. The findings reveal a staggering loss of 71 million rand over the past two financial years. The compensation fund, which provides insurance for workplace injuries, falls under the Department of Labour. The Office of the Auditor General says the fund received a disclaimer audit opinion once again, and this marks nearly 15 years of consistent audit failures. AGSA's Khabo Komape says the lack of transparency is deeply concerning. She says auditors were not given sufficient evidence to explain how funds were spent. Key financial figures presented could not be verified, and auditors also detected intercepted payments linked to altered bank account details. In some cases, funds were diverted to accounts not linked to approved beneficiaries. Komape says this points to serious weaknesses in internal controls and governance. She's also called for accountability at all levels of leadership within the fund. The AGSA has recommended a full investigation into the irregularities. Stronger systems and skilled personnel are also needed to prevent further losses, and Komape warns that without urgent reforms, South Africans may not receive the services they are entitled to. Recapping the top story on Radio 786 at this hour, foreign nationals in Durban have been put on buses and transported to a refugee centre. This as a large group camped outside the Daytona Centre fearing intimidation. The Department of Home Affairs and Immigration officials are verifying the status of those or the thousands of individuals at the centre who claim to be asylum seekers. That's the news for now. More follows on Radio 786 at 4:30.

0: Assalamu alaikum wa rahmatullahi wa barakatuh, and welcome to the Soundbite right here on Radio 786 100.4 FM. I am your host, Nurunisa Isaacs, greeting you on behalf of the Soundbite team. Hamidullah Hesi, my co-host and technician Luqman Brown in the house. Assalamu alaikum to each and all. So we're going to be kicking off the program with an update with Adala, that is the Palestinian law group that is assisting all of the kidnapped global Samud Flotilla activists who have been released from Israeli captivity. As it stands, they should be on a flight either back to Turkey or to their respective countries starting this afternoon. We will be bringing you the latest on that as well. Then Fly Safe is referred to the tribunal for systemic overbooking of up to 5,000 passengers. If you were one of them, let me know what your experience was like. Western Cape faces economic fallout from torrential storms. And Kusatu raises concern over the UIF's failure to deactivate its old website, warning that thousands of unemployed South Africans may be submitting claims through an outdated system. All that and more with the latest sports, weather and traffic. 0786 1011 12 is that WhatsApp number, so do make sure that you engage with us via there. It is a Soundbite on Radio 786 100.4 FM. Now, Adala, a Palestinian law group based in occupied Palestine, is currently aiding and monitoring the transit process to ensure that all recently released Global Samud Flotilla activists are safely and fully deported without further delay. The group received official confirmation this morning that all kidnapped delegates were released from the Kitsiyet detention facility. Adala stressed that the entire operation, from the unlawful interception in international waters to the systemic torture, humiliation and arbitrary detention of peaceful activists, constitutes a flagrant violation of international law. We are now joined by the International Advocacy Coordinator at Adala, Miriam Azim. Let's just get the latest update on the efforts from the organization to ensure that the Global Samud Flotilla delegates return safely.
1: So first off, I'm very happy to announce that all activists have been released from the unlawful Israeli detention that they were in over the past couple of days. Most activists of the flotilla missions have departed through a plane a couple of hours ago and will return to their home countries in the coming hours and days.
0: Okay, so I understand that it is Turkish flights. Many of them are heading back to Turkey, and then from there they are flying back to their respective countries.
1: That is, in terms of the information that we can confirm, as consistent with Israeli practices and previous flotillas, even though we're the representing lawyers in the case Adala is representing, we receive very, very little direct information from authorities. So the only information that we have received directly was this morning when our lawyers were outside of Kitsiyot prison. The IPS and then other Israeli officials told them that they will be departing with a plane from Ramon Airport, and that they have all been released from Kitsiyot.
0: Okay.
1: So, at that point, that was this morning.
0: Okay. So let's just look at the conditions of the activists, because, of course, you know, Adala has been granted access to assess the conditions of the activists. And, of course, there was this video that went viral on social media by Israel's war minister Itamar Ben-Gvir, you know, physically assaulting, you know, one of the Global Samud activists. And many are attributing, you know, that video going viral to international pressure by respective groups to fast track the release of the delegates. If you're looking at the brutality that we're seeing now, many people were still in denial about how brutal, you know, the occupation is, even towards the Global Samud Flotilla activists, based on the assessments that the group has seen.
1: So maybe to start off, I'll start a bit maybe in the past, that Adala has continuously reported ill treatment against participants of flotilla missions. And that is very much an extension of the way in which Israel treats Palestinians in its custody, which is a treatment that amounts to a systemic and deliberate policy of torture that goes largely unpunished and in a culture of near total impunity. So we were not surprised by the ill treatment that we saw in this mission. However, there were new tactics employed against the activists, and we did see an escalation of the level of violence that the Israeli authorities employed against the participants. Our lawyers met with around 220 activists yesterday and provided them with legal consultation in the Ashdod port. They were not able to meet with all 429, and that's because there is systemic violations of due process in this entire procedure. Mm. So we see hearings before immigration authorities being rushed without a lawyer. And so our lawyers and working with a group of volunteer lawyers as well have managed to see 220 out of the entire group. And those accounts really show repeated instances and very systemic types of violence being employed. So we see, for instance, beatings that was both in the military vessel and then particularly in the transfer, in the transit between the military vessel that was used as a prison, as a floating prison, and the Ashdod port. It started with the use of rubber bullets in the interception itself, which not only did we see in the live stream of the flotilla missions,

0: in the live stream of the flotilla missions, but we also received personal accounts of injuries that were sustained because of rubber bullets. We know of three individuals who had injuries that required hospitalization. Three individuals were hospitalized and then later released. At the time, it was back to Ashdod and then to Ktziot. And so we're talking about the use of rubber bullets, use of tasers throughout the entire process, very humiliating treatment. We have accounts of sexual harassment and sexual humiliation. There is accounts of very prolonged stress positions. So individuals being forced, and we saw that very clearly in the videos that were published and celebrated both by Israeli officials, elected officials, and by Israeli media that is completely complicit in severe human rights violations against both Palestinians and now also international civilians.
1: No.
0: So we saw in total dozens, our lawyers reported dozens of suspected broken ribs and injuries, and the level of brutality had definitely escalated with this mission.
1: Now, you mentioned the immigration policies, you know, being rushed without a lawyer, and we do know that Adala has been very influential and very critical in this mission. What are the implications of those immigration policies being rushed without a lawyer present for the activists? Where does that leave them?
0: So first off, it leaves them in that space that is quite a hostile space from the get-go, alone, without anybody to advocate for them and make the argument that, in fact, this whole process and the way in which this immigration framework is built is Israel is blaming them for illegally entering Israel. When Israel went to very deep international waters, abducted them from international waters and forced them into Israel against their will. So this whole process whereby they're being handed deportation orders under this framework is entirely illegitimate. So individuals being faced with that alone is both just a very hostile environment. And then also we saw recently with Seif and Tiago, who were abducted and then detained for 10 days, that they were actually targeted with criminal procedure. So luckily, all of the activists now were deported and they were treated under the immigration process. But that's not necessarily a given. We saw the opposite approach being adopted when it came to Seif and Tiago, which were accused of incredibly harsh and severe security crimes, and then released because it was simply no evidence to back up any case against them.
1: I know that in addition to this, there were several activists, specifically the South African delegation, who vowed to embark on a hunger strike once they get intercepted. Has Adala, you know, getting an assessment on how they are doing thus far?
0: So we recorded quite a few activists were on hunger strike, and let's remember that they were I mean, it varies, but some of them over 24 hours at sea before then arriving at Ashdod. So they've actually started their hunger strike much earlier. So it's been a couple of days by the time that our lawyers saw them. Some of the lawyers reported that some of the activists were weak and were visibly impacted by the hunger strike. I can't comment specifically on the South African delegation. That's a bit, as you can imagine, trying to sort through this massive amount of information is not

0: is quite a
1: It's not the
0: difficulty.
1: easiest, yeah. No, I understand.
0: But in general, yeah, there were quite a few activists who were on a hunger strike. And maybe I'll just comment on the video itself. This is not the first time that Ben-Gvir had taken international media and paraded around Israeli detention centers in this way.
1: As a closing question, of course, a couple of years ago on previous flotilla missions, we didn't have as much media exposure and media presence as we have now. And yes, it's a good thing, and also it can be a very heartbreaking thing at the same time. Do you think that looking at the conditions and, you know, the added tactics that the occupation has had against activists, that there will be a bigger legal uproar in the legal fraternity about Israel? Actions towards international activists after this mission.
0: So, I think that may be a question better asked to the Global Samud Flotilla and the Freedom Flotilla coalitions who have led these missions, because we are aware they're carrying out international efforts to enforce accountability. But if we're looking at the domestic processes, which is where I can touch on, given really Adela's expertise, we really see a complete impunity, whether it comes to Palestinians or when it comes to foreign nationals. The officials that went out against Ben-Gvir, because there were officials, including Netanyahu, that went against Ben-Gvir's conduct with this flotilla, are, I would say, object to, or seemed to more so object to the way in which it was broadcasted to the world than the actual treatment, and have been enablers and supporters of that type of abuse and torture when it comes to Palestinians. So there is a complete culture of impunity that really drives the scale of violence and the level of entitlement that Israel feels like it can operate within. Just 2 weeks ago, we saw Israel go all the way to Crete, right, to international waters near Greece, and kidnap civilians from there and then bring them into Shabak interrogations inside Israel. So those types of red lines that are crossed and then face zero accountability really make an impact on the way in which Israel conducts itself, both domestically and internationally.
1: Miriam Azim, thank you so much for your time. International Advocacy Coordinator at Adala, speaking to us on 100.4 FM, just giving us an update on the Global Samud activists. All of them have been released from Israeli captivity, and they should be, you know, on a plane either back to Turkey. We can't confirm that, but those are the unofficial reports indicating that some of them are flying back to Turkey before heading back to their respective countries. Again, Miriam, thank you so much for your time, and all of the very best.
0: Thank you for having me.
1: Thank you. So, majority of the participants, as you've heard, are now being transferred rather from the Ramon Airport in the occupied lands to be flown out of Israel to either Turkey or their respective countries. I know there are reports indicating that they are being flown back to Turkey and then from there to their respective countries, but those are unconfirmed reports as we have it. Luna with Wake Up on 100.4 FM.

0: Luna with Wake Up Rachi on 100.4 FM. Now, we're going to be shifting our attention to Fly Safair, South Africa's largest domestic airline, finds itself in hot water after the National Consumer Commission found that it systematically overbooked almost 5,000 passengers. Now, according to the watchdog, its investigations into the bookings made between the period of November 2024 and January 2025, it revealed that Fly Safair had unlawfully overbooked passengers on a systematic scale during this period. Spokesperson for the National Consumer Commission, Peter Ntaba, joins us now. Peter, good to speak to you. Welcome.
1: Good to speak to you once again. Thank you so much.
0: Thank you so much for your time. So when did complaints about Fly Safair's, you know, overbooking first start? When did it hit the watchdog's radar?
1: These actually allegations then were actually surfaced on you know, various media platforms and social media in particular last year in January. We then scanned the environment and then realized that it's actually, you know, consumers are really complaining. Powered by the Consumer Protection Act as the NCC, we decided to initiate an investigation on our own accord, Section 71 of the Act. We initiated an investigation just to look at the possibilities of contraventions of the Act, to understand the business model, to also understand, you know, to test the allegations, so to speak. So we then looked at a period of 3 months, which was November 2024, December 2024, and January 2025, when those allegations surfaced. So that's why we are here today, to say we have referred the airline to the National Consumer Tribunal.
0: So around 5,000 passengers, of course, were affected by what Fly Safair is, you know, overbooking. Now, if you're looking at what this overbooking, the implications of it, what happens to refunds and compensations, etc.? Where's the conversation leading in those avenues?
1: Look, yes, of course, some of the complainants were able to come forward to say this is, you know, what happened. And at times we're talking about inconvenience where someone, let's say you are a lawyer, you are flying to whatever destination to represent a client. And when you get there, you are delayed, you are bumped off. And then, of course, you are going to be delayed. You know, it was a huge, you know, inconvenience. But we understand that some of the consumers, they were able to book them put them in the next flight, with some refunds or compensation of 1,000 rand here and there. But what we were looking at as the NCC was the conduct itself, testing the conduct with the provisions of the Consumer Protection Act. Mm-hmm. In terms of the refunds and all that, it's a different conversation. But looking at the conduct, that's why we were able now to establish these contraventions, various sections of the CPA. Because when you look also the terms and conditions, for example, they are really not prominent to say if you book a flight and it's a first come, first serve kind of situation. Mm. If you get there late, someone else will then, discussions, our conversation or investigation, we're just looking at testing the system, their system or the conduct versus the Consumer Protection Act.
0: Now, penalties. Of course, we are seeing that there has been a violation of the Consumer Protection Act. Where does this leave Fly Safair as an airline? Are they going to be facing any consequences?
1: Certainly. When we investigate and then we refer matters to the tribunal, ordinarily would say 1 million or 10%, whichever is greater. But we know that 1 million rands, it's nothing, you know, when you look at the airline itself and the business. So 10% is actually the greater in this case. We don't have their financials, but we're looking at 10% of their annual turnover. Mm. Yes, that money is not going to go to the NCC. It will go back to the coffers of the state, where initiatives of consumer protection, again, will be funded through that money. Should the tribunal rule in our favor.
0: And look, we'll be keeping a watchful eye on this because, I mean, many people have been disgruntled by FlySafair overbooking, and it's not the first time that it has happened. You know, people are quick to jump at the specials, you know, the 10 rand, 5 rand ticket advertisements, but the implications thereof are rather messy. We want to say thank you so much to Peto Ntaba. She is a spokesperson for the National Consumer Commission speaking to us on 100.4 FM. The time has gone 4:31. Khadija David has your headlines.
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3: In the headlines, foreign nationals in Durban have been put on buses and transported to a refugee centre. And this has a large group camped outside the Daytona Centre fearing intimidation. Meanwhile, the perception of South Africa being overrun by migrants is unfounded. That's the assertion of the head of Refugee and Migrant Rights Programme at Lawyers for Human Rights, Sharon Ikambaram. She says that the figures from Stats SA show that the number of international migrants in South Africa has declined over the past 15 years. Now, President Cyril Ramaphosa has called for a regional and continental discussion on migration in Africa, and he was speaking at the sixth session of Botswana and South Africa Binational Commission in Gaborone. The United States has extended the African Growth and Opportunity Act, or AGOA, bringing relief to South African exporters. The program will now remain in place until the end of December this year. The Office of the Auditor General has uncovered widespread financial mismanagement at South Africa's compensation fund, including missing documents and fraudulent bank accounts. The findings reveal a staggering loss of 71 million rand over the past two financial years. And the world's most popular leaf-based drink is being celebrated today. Tea has been around for centuries and has become more than a drink. It has become a daily part of many people's lives. That's the news making headlines at this hour. More follows at 5.
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5: Taking a look at your roads this afternoon, there is an update on a stationary vehicle. It is on the N1 outbound after Durban Road. It has been cleared. And there's an update on the animals that are on the N2 inbound before Robert Sobukwe Drive. It has been cleared at this stage. There's a report of stationary vehicle on the N1 outbound ramp to M5 southbound. There is a ramp lane that is obstructed at this stage. Do expect some delays there. And there's reports of congestions on the Black River Parkway on the M5 south ramp to N2 outbound. Do expect some delays there on these roads, and do buckle up and keep a safe following distance.
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5: In Cape Town and its suburbs, tomorrow a cloudy day is expected and will be accompanied by a southwesterly breeze reaching speeds of up to 9 kilometers per hour. Temperatures should range from 13 to a high of 19 degrees.
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5: Into the sporting world, and we have just the man to make it happen, Brother Hussein Abrahams. Assalamu alaikum.
12: Wa alaikum salam wa rahmatullahi wa barakatuh. Greetings to all the listeners wherever they may be. I don't even know what's happening. I think I touched on that debacle around Southampton being suspended, or rather being kicked out of the championship final in their bid to gain promotion to the English Premier League. Hello.
5: Still here, Pudaseni. Still here.
12: You're not listening to me. You only listen when I talk about pirates. That's
5: no. Still here.
12: I'm talking about the skullduggery that happens in football across the world. Eh?
5: Mm-hmm.
12: I mean, here was Southampton on the cusp of playing the English Premier Division with mm-hmm. $200 million, which is equivalent to, in terms of what it brings to the economy of Southampton, £200 million, and they've been kicked out of the competition because of Spygate. And you know, when people go around taking pictures of each other, and we know it happens all over, you know, in South Africa, for example. They, you know, they go to the ground perhaps the day before and drop some muti there.
5: No. But I was saying they call it mechanical engineering, not muti.
12: The point is, you know, people will sink to all sorts of depths, you know, to gain promotion and just to I don't know, but it's a sad state of affairs. I mean, everybody's saying that that the sanction is not commensurate with the deed, as it were. They were caught. They were found guilty of spying on oppositions, and for them to be kicked out of a promotion relegation final, the sanction is far too severe. But I mean, you know, the rules are quite clear. You know, those type of things are not to be encouraged. So everybody knows what's the story. Now just to come back to Africa CAF Champions League final, where Mamelodi Sundowns are playing in Morocco against AS Rabat. You know what? They've refused them landing rights And it, I mean, it's ridiculous. They had to reschedule all. They were supposed to arrive in Morocco yesterday. They've only apparently arrived there today. All because of the Moroccan authorities refusing them landing rights. So this is the parallel I wanted to bring to you about football. You know, it brings all sorts of skullduggery into play. It happened, in the Orlando Derby. It happens in the championship playoff for promotion. And now we see it actually happens in our midst, in albeit in Morocco, where landing rights were a problem. And we know that, you know, everything, you know, playing in Africa away from home, is it really tests everything, you know. And that's just the way it is, eh? Every possible obstacle is thrown your way. And, you know, spare a thought for Mamelodi. It doesn't look as though, and I might be preempting the outcome, but I mean, there's absolute chaos ahead of the final of the second leg. And there's intense pressure for the coach off the field, on the field. We know that they could kiss their league hopes goodbye, provided the Chiefs, provided Pirates win on this weekend. They could kiss that opportunity, their league aspirations goodbye. They could also kiss their championship, the CAF Champions Cup trophy goodbye. You know, so Coach Miguel Cardoso, he has been in a comfortable position before, but now all of a sudden, everything is going against him. So, like I said, the team was originally, they had to get a charter airplane, assisted by the African Durko.
5: Mm.
12: And, you know, and so the setback is a day, I just hate that all this undercurrent, see that happens. In African football. But despite all this turbulence, I think Sundowns remain in firm contention. All they require is a disciplined defensive performance in Rabat that will secure them the Champions League title. But, you know, it's just for me, Sundowns must survive. They must ignore the noise and finish the job. They now on the final stretch of the Champions League. One match, one goal, and a continental title's on the line. In the meantime, Aston Villa, wow, they waited 30 years before they won a trophy, a European trophy. And they did so in fine style last night, eh? Mm. They did so in fine style last night. They beat the German Alfred Freiburg. I can't remember what the last time I had was 2-0. But, yeah. So, you know, Unai Emery, good luck to him. You know, he was, he's going to Europe, and he's now won the Conference Cup. So well done to Aston Villa. In the meantime, they're still celebrating there at the Emirates Stadium. And yeah, like I said, it was 3-0. Freiburg lost. There's a hell of a noise in the background there, Mr. Essie. I'm not quite sure whether you can hear it, but I'm competing against some heavy metal.
5: I can hear the future sporting stars at the back there.
12: Oh, you can hear, but you can't hear the heavy metal I'm competing against. That's coming from the sound by
5: not
12: the
5: at all.
12: Section. But okay. So all I want to say is Unai Emery, 3-0 win for Aston Villa over Freiburg. And a Europa League trophy, the end of a 30-year drought. Great, great, well done to Emery. That's it from my side. We wait with bated breath for this weekend. I'm not going to speak to you tomorrow, but I hope that your team comes up with what is necessary
5: hopefully
12: to win the PSL.
5: Hopefully.
12: Shukran, salam alaikum wa rahmatullahi wa barakatuh.
5: Wa alaikum salam wa rahmatullahi wa barakatuh. That was Brother Hussein Abrahams giving us the latest in the world of sport. Then, as he says, we do hope that the team makes it with crowned, you know, and given that cup. And you are tuned into 100.4 FM at Radio 786. We now take a listen to Khudamul Islam with Wadili Salami.

0: Well, you're 786 on 100.4 FM. You are tuned in to the soundbite, and that was Wadidi Salami by Khudamul Islam. I think setting the tone for the Thursday evening, or rather, you can look forward to the Thursday evening Dhikr Hirati on Radio 786 that will be rendered by the Nurul Mubin Dhikr Jamaa tonight. So do tune in for that, inshallah, after the Evening Inside program until about 10 o'clock, inshallah, to tune in to Radio 786 and do watch or maybe go through our social media platforms, YouTube and on Facebook, to catch that live stream, inshallah.
1: Inshallah. Ameen. Now, recent torrential floods have caused significant economic damage in the Western Cape, leaving thousands of people affected by the devastating storms. Now, as the province continues to count the cost of the recent floods, economists have warned that the province should brace itself for a strenuous period in the months ahead. To unpack the economic impact of the storms on the Western Cape, we are joined by independent economist Ulrich Joubert. Ulrich, good afternoon and welcome to the program.
2: Thank you very much.
1: Thank you so much for your time. Let's just look at the overall damage caused by the recent floods in the province. From an economic perspective, how is it looking?
2: Well, first of all, we saw the damage within the towns and within the city. And that, of course, causes problems for the insurance companies if their houses were insured. And I suppose that most houses were insured in where there are housing loans. But, of course, we know that in the informal settlements, one guy told me that his roof was blown away. And I asked him today whether he has repaired his roof. He said, no, but he's still looking for two plates, two corrugated iron plates, which just have disappeared, apparently. So, you know, there are these people who are really suffering because their structures didn't withstand the storm. Then, of course, we look at the agricultural sector, and I think we're still counting the cost there, and we don't know exactly what the damage was done to the orchards, for example, and especially now the citrus farmers, which are at the moment, they have to go into the orchard and get the oranges or narkis or whatever into the boxes and hopefully export. Now, I think that there is severe damage. Then, of course, we know that in certain areas, I think of the Robertson area, that some of the vineyards were just washed away. So that damage, how do you replace these vineyards? I suppose that, first of all, you have to replace the land as such, the soil as such, before you can start replanting. And then how many years it takes to these vineyards to deliver a crop. And some of the apple farmers, we saw pictures that some of the apples were lying on the ground. Now, someone said to me, but if you know that there is a storm like this coming, then you pick your apples before the storm is there. Otherwise, you just collect the apples and send them to the factories which make juice of these apples. So, you know, there are various aspects. And I think that if we look at the towns and the cities, also not only the houses that have been impacted, but also the infrastructure. And, for example, where I stay, we had 3-4 days before we had electricity. And apparently there were some areas which still didn't have electricity at the beginning of this week. So the infrastructure and the damage to the roads, and if you look at the damage to the roads, in some places very severe damage, so that is not going to be redone within a week or two. It's going to take time, and of course it causes problems. So we know that in the Long Kloof, some of those farmers couldn't get the apples to the port. So, you know, various aspects, and we'll have to calculate the cost. We don't know exactly what the cost is at the moment.
1: Now, Ulrich, if we're looking at the medium, let's say short to medium term financial implications it will have on businesses as well as households. How is it looking? What is the economic forecast looking like? I mean, we're already seeing the cost of petrol being at an all-time high, which means food is also at an all-time high. So where does this leave, you know, households and local businesses in the short to medium term?
2: We were very unfortunate that we had to, I could almost say, the crisis of the petrol and diesel prices at the beginning of April and extending into May. Hopefully there will be some little relief now in June. But that, of course, is first of all a cost implication. Then on top of that, the damage that the storm has done, whether that was wind or water. And it depends, of course, whether you had the damage in your store or not. But in the meantime, you look at the ordinary consumer. And, you know, if he has to redo some work at home because of the damage done by the storm, or whether he has to pay more to commute to and from work, that is also have an impact. So the consumer is under pressure, and even more so with this high fuel cost. And on top of that, now the damage that the business people have to cope with, and then you're not quite sure whether the consumer is going to turn up and has how much money he or she has left in their pockets to spend. So it's not good news. And at the beginning of the year, if you think of the budget on the 26th of February, the Minister of Finance told us that they are looking at a growth rate of 1.6%. Given the high fuel prices and the impact that had on the country and of course, it indicates that we won't see a cut in interest rates shortly. The risk is actually that interest rates could go up, and that would have a negative impact on the consumer with a housing loan, car loan, a credit card, or a check account overdrawn. So, you know, the possibility of a cut in interest rates is now only put forward to the end of the year, perhaps, or even in 2027. So if we look at that, that has a negative impact, and the overall growth rate is cut down by many people at the moment, by many of the forecasts that I've seen, down to levels of about 1%. And that, of course, is also bad news in the sense that, you know, it indicates to us that the unemployment situation in South Africa is not going to improve in the short term. And that, fortunately, we in the Western Cape had a situation where we said, but, you know, our unemployment rate is better than the rest of the country, but still, it's not good news. So financial implications and job implications, that we have to cope with that. And then one says, but we don't know when these storms are coming. We were very surprised with the war in the Middle East. And you can't really prepare for that, because at the beginning of the year, the outlook was that we're going to have a better outlook for this year than last year.
1: Ulrich, we have about a minute left. In that minute or so, let's just touch on, you know, how do we foster economic resilience against future weather-related events? Because, as you know, in the Western Cape, our winters are rather harsh. So how can we create that economic resilience?
2: Of course, if you look at the province and at the municipalities, they have to look after the infrastructure, you know, keep the infrastructure in as good as possible situation. Do the renovations that you have to do. So look after your infrastructure. But at the same time, for us, you know, we have to look after our own properties. and see to it that, you know, the water can run away when it has to run away. You have to look at that. And, of course, never overextend your financial resources. You have to be careful, and we have to look at these sort of situations because we can't forecast them. And as I've mentioned, you know, it's so often a surprise to us. So we as consumers look after your finances all the time and also be prepared for the day of tomorrow, which we don't know what it will look like.
1: There you have it. I want to say thank you so much to you, Ulrich Jobert. He's an independent economist speaking to us on the economic impacts that the recent floods have had, not just on the province itself, but also on businesses and, you know, residents as well. The time has gone 1 minute after 5. Khadija Davids with the news at the hour.

0: Assalamu alaikum and good afternoon. The South African National Defence Union, or SANDU, is threatening legal action against the Department of Defence over the living conditions of soldiers deployed in the Western Cape. The troops are part of Operation Prosper, which was set up to help tackle gang violence. SANDU says that 146 soldiers are being housed in a leaking aircraft hangar at Fort Ikapa in Cape Town. The union describes the conditions as deplorable, inhuman and unsafe. It's alleged that the hangar roof leaks extensively, with strong winds entering through the vents. Only three toilets are available for all 146 soldiers, with one reportedly broken. The union says there is no hot water, no cleaning materials and no toilet paper provided. Concerns have also been raised about food shortages amongst the deployed troops. Meanwhile, SANDF spokesperson Sipiwe Dlamini says the military takes the allegations seriously. He confirmed an oversight visit will be conducted to assess the situation. Foreign nationals in Durban have been put on buses and transported to a refugee centre. This as a large group camped outside the Daycona Centre, fearing intimidation. The Department of Home Affairs and immigration officials are verifying the status of thousands of individuals at the centre who claim to be asylum seekers. Now, while the group maintains that they possess the relevant documentation, they claim they have battled with renewals due to administrative discrepancies within the Department of Home Affairs. Now, President Cyril Ramaphosa has called for a regional and continental discussion on migration in Africa, and he was speaking at the sixth session of Botswana and South Africa Binational Commission in Gaborone.
1: This discussion should consider all the factors that drive migration, including the responsibilities of all our countries and countries of origin and transit countries as well. The prospect of enhanced development on our continent depends on the existence of a peaceful, stable, and secure environment.
0: President Cyril Ramaphosa. The United States has extended the African Growth and Opportunity Act, or AGOA, bringing relief to South African exporters. The program will now remain in place until the end of December this year. The announcement was confirmed in a proclamation issued by U.S. President Donald Trump. AGOA allows qualifying African countries to export goods to the United States duty-free. South Africa is one of the biggest beneficiaries of the agreement. The extension also includes key textile and clothing provisions vital to African industries. The decision follows months of uncertainty over the future of the trade program. There have been concerns about South Africa's eligibility amid diplomatic tensions with Washington. The U.S. administration has recently taken a more protectionist trade approach. South Africa has also faced diplomatic strain, including exclusion from G20 engagements during the U.S. presidency cycle. Trade analysts say the extension brings short-term certainty for exporters and investors, and industries such as automotive manufacturing, agriculture and mining are expected to benefit. The Office of the Auditor General has uncovered widespread financial mismanagement at South Africa's compensation fund, including missing documents and fraudulent bank accounts. The findings reveal a staggering loss of 71 million rand over the past two financial years. The compensation fund, which provides insurance for workplace injuries, falls under the Department of Labour. The Office of the Auditor General says the fund received a disclaimer audit opinion once again, and this marks nearly 15 years of consistent audit failures. AGSA's Gabo Mape says that the lack of transparency is deeply concerning. She says auditors were not given sufficient evidence to explain how funds were spent, and key financial figures presented could also not be verified. Auditors also detected intercepted payments linked to altered bank account details. In some cases, funds were diverted to accounts not linked to approved beneficiaries. Kumape says this points to serious weaknesses in internal controls and governance, and she's called for accountability at all levels of leadership within the fund. And finally, the world's most popular leaf-based drink is being celebrated today. Tea has been around for centuries and has become more than a drink. It's become a daily part of many people's lives. Professor in biochemistry and tea researcher Zeno Apostolides notes that the tea industry has a way of overcoming the fluctuating markets and even climate change.
2: When the price drops, fewer farmers plant trees, tea, and the price goes up. When the price goes too high, then too many farmers plant tea the next year or harvest tea the next year and the price comes down again. So it obviously oscillates, but it is kept in balance by the supply and demand. About climate change, yes, that affects everybody. And some tea growing regions are becoming unsuitable for growing tea any longer and the yields are too low, while other regions that were previously unsuitable for tea have now become suitable for growing tea.
0: Professor in Biochemistry and Tea Researcher Zeno Apostolides. Recapping the top story on Radio 786 at this hour, the South African National Defence Union is threatening legal action against the Department of Defence over the living conditions of soldiers deployed in the Western Cape. The troops are part of Operation Prosper, which was set up to help tackle gang violence. And Sandu says about 146 soldiers are being housed in a leaking aircraft hangar at Fort Ikapa in Cape Town. That's the news for now. 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
4: Taking a look at your roads this afternoon, there is reports of congestions on the I-Trend at northbound at Old Powell Road. Do expect some delays there. And there was a crash on N2 inbound before Reunion. The right lane is closed. Do expect some delays there. And there's an update on a stationary vehicle. There is on the N1 outbound ramp to M5 southbound. It has been cleared at this stage. Do buckle up and keep a safe following distance.
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4: In Cape Town and its suburbs, tomorrow a cloudy day is expected and will be accompanied by a southwesterly breeze reaching speeds of up to 9 kilometers per hour. Temperature should range from 13 to a high of 19 degrees.

0: It is the Soundbite on Radio 786, 100.4 FM, 8 minutes after 5 o'clock. I am Nurunisa Isaacs, greeting you on behalf of the team. Lokman Brown is in the house, Assalamu Alaikum, as well as Hamidullah Hesi. Hey, he's getting cold because he got a beanie on. He doesn't have his normal, fuzzy kufiya on. Assalamu Alaikum.
1: Wa Alaikum Salaam.
0: How are we all doing?
1: Alhamdulillah, all is well. I think it's a very different Thursday. Came into the office late. Not late, but like later in the day. After the hood. It felt weird. It felt very
0: The body clock just like a thrown out.
1: Yes. And I was like, you know, on my way to work, I was like, oh my God. It already felt weird. Like earlier in the day, I was like, why? Why? I think it's actually different when you actually wake up and go somewhere, you know, and maybe go to stand at the line at Home Affairs and get to listen to the system being offline for a couple of times. But I had an issue at home, right? Not a big issue, just some maintenance issues. So I was at home. So my body felt like, why are you here for such a long time?
2: Like the house didn't want you there.
1: Yes. I had a feeling like the house didn't want me there. So as soon as I could get out, I did. So, but it's been a nice and gloomy Thursday.
0: Gloomy?
1: Like, could you call it gloomy?
0: Okay.
1: It looks like it's threatening to rain.
0: The threat
1: is there.
0: Okay,
1: but with that being said, Lokman Brown is with us. Lokman, salam alaikum.
2: Wa alaikum salam.
1: How are you?
2: Alhamdulillah. Same like you. I'm thrown off by the times.
1: Yeah. Oh, yes. We arrived almost the same time, no? This afternoon.
2: Yeah.
1: You were here before me. And we were like, oh, we're starting now. Alhamdulillah.
0: Yeah. I was warm geweest.
1: Alhamdulillah. But with that being said, let's get those tongues working.
0: We have a tongue twister today.
1: I have a tongue twister today.
0: Oh, no.
1: It's going to be fun. 0786101112 is where you send those voice notes. And please send us a voice note of a tongue twister. And yes, don't answer. Don't send us an answer at the brain teaser. Send us a voice note of a tongue twister. The tongue twister for today goes as follows. Woo!
0: If you're starting off like that, I have very little faith.
1: As usual, we're going to do it slowly, and then we're going to do a fast version of it, right?
0: Okay.
1: Let's go. The 33 thieves thought that they thrilled the throne throughout Thursday. The 33 thieves thought that they thrilled the throne throughout Thursday. You get it.
0: I'm going to try. Bismillah.
1: Give it a try. Don't bite yourself.
0: The 33 thieves thought that they thrilled the throne throughout Thursday. Okay, it's like normal pace. Okay.
1: Look,
0: man.
2: That was my time stupid.
0: Wait, is this how you would have said it? The 33 thieves thought that they thrilled the throne throughout Thursday. Was that the normal pace?
2: Yeah.
0: No, man.
2: You see, my job isn't to read. You read all day.
0: That's also true. That's also very true. Does it mean I have an unfair advantage?
2: And like you said, just flarm geweer. I'm a storm.
1: Still getting there.
0: That's actually a fair point.
1: The 33 thieves thought that they thrilled the throne throughout Thursday.
0: What are you saying?
1: The 33 thieves.
0: Thieves. Okay, let's do it together. How about that? We try doing it together, me and you, and then we reattempt. Bismillah.
1: That's right. Bismillah.
0: Bismillah. Okay, 1, 2, 3. The 33 thieves thought that they thrilled the throne throughout Thursday. So if a skelm tried to break into your house today and didn't get caught, this brain teaser is a tribute to them.
1: Yes, so do send us those voice notes, inshallah, on our WhatsApp line 0786101112 of our tongue twister for today. The 33 thieves thought that they thrilled the throne throughout Thursday. Get the kids involved in this one, they can maybe try and do it on times two, you know, and try and attempt it on times two so that we can see who does it faster. I think whoever does it faster today, we're going to get 7 stars. I think I can put that out. Whoever we hear on the WhatsApp line that does it faster will get 7 stars from the soundbite team. So do get the kids involved. Do get involved in the tongue twister for today. The 33 thieves thought that they thrilled the throne throughout Thursday. Do send us those messages on 0786 10 11 12.
0: So this is an interview I need everyone to make the radios a little bit louder for. Labour Federation COSATU has raised concerns over the Unemployment Insurance Fund, the UIF's failure to deactivate its old website. COSATU warned that thousands of unemployed South Africans may be submitting claims through an outdated system, and the Labour Federation added that the continued availability of the platform has caused confusion and delays in processing payments. We are now joined by Parliamentary Coordinator for COSATU, Matthew Parks. Matthew, good to speak to you. Good welcome.
3: Good afternoon. Thanks for having us.
0: Thank you so much. So has COSATU been made aware of workers that have actually been using the old UIF website to submit claims?
3: We have been, and that's why we're quite surprised. It just creates additional confusion, additional chaos, which workers really shouldn't be having to deal with. Workers, when they apply for the maternity leave or parental leave or unemployment benefits, shouldn't have to navigate this level of chaos. And this just makes it even more confusing, because it means workers would have applied thinking they've submitted the application, not knowing it's going to a dead end and won't be processed. And then it leads to frustration when they don't receive the money, and then they have to go to a labor center, they have to go and queue and reapply. So it just adds unnecessary stress to an already overpressured system.
0: So how does this pose a risk to workers who are actually in need of their money, but now, because they are submitting their claims through the incorrect website, how does this pose a risk to them?

0: And then it means workers wait weeks, wait months, hoping to get the money through, not knowing that nothing's being processed. And so it adds pressure to them because they need the relief. They need to be able to buy food, pay for electricity and transport, etc. In the meantime, they're waiting for something that's not going to happen. And so it really, puts workers in a very, very difficult space. And then it puts additional pressure on the labor center, and it just adds more further, collapse of trust by workers, by employers in the UF's ability to deliver its goods.
1: Now, has COSATU directly engaged with the UIF or the Department of Employment and Labour on this issue? And if yes, what has the response been?
0: So we're hoping to meet with them soon. We just came across this issue over the last 2 days. We have been engaging them for quite some time on the challenge at the UF, so this will be an additional issue we'll be raising with them as well, and I hope that they can respond to it. But it goes to the heart of what we've been raising, that the UF's IT systems are an absolute disaster, and this is precisely why it's in a mess.
1: Now, beyond the old website remaining active, what are some of the deeper concerns that COSATU has about the UIF's digital systems and its ability to process claims efficiently?
0: The entire UF needs to be overhauled. It needs permanent competent management. It has not had a permanent commissioner for some years. Those people who have been implicated in corruption within the UF need to also be dealt with. We need an entirely new IT system as well, because the one they have right now is archaic. And that's precisely why there's so much delays when workers try to apply to get the money. And that's also why there's space for corruption. So it needs to be overhauled from top to bottom. Otherwise, we're going to continue to be in this crisis.
1: Now, overhauling, of course, it's not a simple task, but it is a reasonable task to achieve. If the necessary stakeholders agree to COSATU's, let's call it demands, of course, to deactivate the old website, because why have two websites? That means there's two resource portals available, and it's wasting time and state resources as well. Is there a timeline COSATU has in mind by when this should be completed?
0: I mean, we've been raising this issue for the last 5 years, not specifically the old website, but just the need to overhaul the IT systems. It needs to be done by yesterday, because it's really just creating unnecessary chaos. It's making life very difficult for workers when they need help. We hope that we could really see real progress in fixing the UIF by December this year, because honestly, it's gone on for far too long, and there's no justifiable reason why it needs to be delayed for so long.
1: As a closing question, what immediate steps should the state take to prevent further confusion and ensure unemployed workers receive their payments without unnecessary delays?
0: Look, it needs to make sure all those who have submitted the application on the old site are processed. It needs to close that website once there's a new application can be made to it. But it does need to make sure that those who've submitted through it are processed. And of course, to really make sure that there is a plan to overhaul the existing IT systems.
1: Matthew Parks, thank you so much for your time. He is the parliamentary coordinator for COSATU, speaking to us on 100.4 FM. So, UIF has two sites. One is an outdated site, and one is a site that is currently active. If you have been receiving or been experiencing rather delays in, your claims being submitted, etc., and you're wondering why, it could be that you have submitted it through the incorrect website. And Radio 786, of course, will be following up on this, inshallah. So do make sure that you are staying tuned to 100.4 FM. And also speak to your employer as well about this, so that you can get your claims processed without any hassle and through the appropriate channels. We are now going to be taking an ad break, or rather, we are going to be listening to some music by Dana Salah called Ya Talia'in, and then we'll take a quick break before we continue.

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0: Rehan Karim with Palestine right here on Radio 786 100.4 FM. You are with the Soundbite with myself, Hamid Ezi, Nurnisa Isaacs, and Lokman Brown being our technician. And coming back to our Thursday tongue twister, the 33 thieves thought that they thrilled the throne throughout Thursday. A couple of voice notes came in on the WhatsApp line 0786101112, and let's take a listen to what you guys had to say.
1: The 33 thieves thought that they stole the throne out of Thursday.
2: The 33 thieves thought that they thrilled the throne throughout Thursday.
3: The 33 thieves thought that they thrilled the throne throughout the Thursday.
0: Throughout? Oh, okay. I think like it got ended, added the Thursday thing. But okay, it's okay. It's okay. Okay. She asked for us to repeat the twister, and I see she sent was it the voice note after?
4: That was the last one.
0: Okay, okay. But you can still send us those voice notes. We are going to be closing the entries shortly. But do send us those voice notes. Get the kids involved with our tongue twister for today. The 33 thieves thought that they thrilled the throne throughout Thursday. I think it's a fair one. I think it's a decent. Fair one. It's a decent one. It's a decent one. I think Laika's very proud of herself with regards to the tongue twister for today. The 33 thieves thought that they thrilled the throne throughout Thursday. I'm going to attempt Khadija. Khadija Davis is with us.
5: What did they do to the throne on a Thursday?
0: They thrilled.
5: They thrilled the throne.
0: They thrilled the throne.
4: Throughout
0: the
4: Thursday.
0: They thrilled the throne throughout Thursday.
5: The 33 thieves thrilled the throne throughout Thursday.
0: Let's try a faster version.
5: The 33 thieves thrilled the throne throughout Thursday. You see. But I still want to know what was happening.
4: That was from
5: there.
4: Memory.
5: That was from memory.
4: Well
5: yeah,
4: done.
5: Yeah, yeah,
4: well
5: yeah,
4: done.
5: Yeah. Wow. Snap. Yeah, yeah, yeah. But also, what were they doing? A coup.
0: I think.
5: Was it a coup?
0: Probably. They were taking it. They were doing an expropriation without compensation.
5: Either then.
6: No, but you know. They listened to our UIF conversation. And they were like, if the state's not going to pay it back, we're going to take the throne, set it on marketplace. All day. Going
5: let's
6: from
5: get,
6: door to door.
5: Get the British Museum on and say we want our things back.
0: But I have a conduct.
6: But more updates in the 5:30 headlines.
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8: In the headlines, the South African National Defence Union is threatening legal action against the Department of Defence over the living conditions of soldiers deployed in the Western Cape. Foreign nationals in Durban have been put on buses and transported to a refugee centre, and this as a large group had camped outside the Deco in a centre fearing intimidation. The United States has extended the African Growth and Opportunity Act, bringing relief to South African exporters. The programme will now remain in place until the end of December this year. The Office of the Auditor General has uncovered widespread financial mismanagement at South Africa's compensation fund, including missing documents and fraudulent bank accounts. That's the news making headlines at this hour. More follows at 8.

0: 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You are with the Soundbite, and we are back with the tongue twister. The 33 thieves thought that they threw the throne throughout Thursday. Send us those voice notes on 0786 10 11 12, and you can still get the 2-3 voice notes in as we take a look at what is happening on your roads.
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0: There's an update on the crash that was on the N2 inbound before Reunion. It has been cleared at this stage. Do approach carefully, and there's congestions on the N1 inbound on the elevated freeway. Do expect some delays there. Congestions on the alternate northbound at N1 outbound. Do expect some delays there, and there's some congestions on the alternate northbound at Old Pal Road. Do expect some delays there on those roads, and do buckle up and keep a safe following distance.
2: The 33 thieves thought that they thrilled the throne throughout Thursday. The 33 thieves thought that they thrilled the throne throughout Thursday. I feel like I tongue twisters are becoming too easy for me.
0: Yeah, this one is a walk in the park.
2: Look, man's point about me reading, you know, all the time and stuff, it made me think that maybe I have an unfair advantage at times.
0: Could be, but the one of the producer of that gives us the question paper for the tongue twister, sent us a message, or send me a message,
2: okay.
0: Saying Laika added a word. With that being said, she's disqualified. I don't make the rules. She is disqualified.
2: The memo has been finalized.
0: And in classical tongue twister tradition,
2: ooh,
0: there's always
2: typing.
0: That one person.
2: Right?
0: she's typing.
2: Laika is not impressed with the examiner's remarks.
0: Yeah, it's not me.
3: She
0: it's
3: sent
0: not me,
3: a selfie of it.
0: It's a yes, continuing with the tongue twister Thursday, as you can hear, it wasn't me. The 33 thieves thought that they threw the throne throughout Thursday. And in classic tongue twister tradition, we always have one person, right? That sent us a message that is interesting. We have a Pfizer that sent us a message on the WhatsApp line, 0786 10 11 12. The message was, In response to the tongue twister, what was the message? I was the message.
4: No, man.
0: Guys, why must we do this every tongue twister? The message was I. No. Sister Faiza, come to the front of the class, please.
2: Are you going to defend her first before you give her a second chance?
0: No, I'm defending no one this Thursday. Come to the front of the class.
2: Because the thieves stole the throne.
0: And tell us what's happening.
2: Allah.
0: I think now with the tongue twisters, we always have that one person.
2: The anomaly.
0: There's always that one person that is just gonna. Yes, but with that being said, the 33 thieves thought that they threw the throne throughout Thursday. And I think I'm going to throw someone under the bus before we go. Our producer is sending us laughing faces, and I want to call on her to attempt the tongue twister. It's a challenge on A.
2: It's a challenge.
0: So we're giving her...
2: Should we name drop the producer?
0: Yes. Zenebean, you are being called to the front of the class. To take on the tongue twister. We're giving you 10 seconds. We have to go. And please,
2: I'll do the countdown.
0: Please, make it chop chop. We have 15 seconds before we go.
2: We're saying 15. Should I start the countdown?
0: Yes, we're giving her 15 seconds before we go. And
2: 15,
0: if she doesn't send it, she's also
2: 14,
0: disqualified.
2: 13.
0: Uh-huh.
2: 12.
0: Zenebean.
2: 11.
0: We are calling upon
2: 10,
0: you.
2: 10.
0: Let's see.
2: 9.
0: The sign.
2: 8.
0: Recording audio.
2: 7.
0: Nothing from Zenebean.
2: 6.
0: 6.
2: 5. 4.
0: Going once, going
2: three,
0: twice.
2: 2, 1.
0: Should, and she's disqualified.
3: Should we call her? Should we call her?
0: I don't think we should. She's disqualified.
2: She's disqualified.
0: It's all right.
2: It's fine.
0: It's fine. Let it sink in that she is disqualified from
2: all of the listeners know.
0: From the tongue twister, and all of the listeners know, and do catch her on Table Talk tomorrow at 2 o'clock, inshallah.
2: And ask her about it. so that Molina Hashim Qasim can give a verdict. And that's it for the soundbite. And as we always say, a Jumma Mubarak in advance to each and all, because we're not yet at the waqt of Maghrib, but a Jumma Mubarak in advance. May Allah allow everyone to have a beautiful Jumma and a beautiful Thursday as well, and a relaxing weekend. We leave you with a beautiful nasheed, Allah, Allah, by the middle way, on behalf of the team. Assalamu alaikum wa rahmatullahi wa barakatuh.

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We're now going to cross over to the mayoral simulcast that will be taking place, talking about the state of the Cape Flats and the violence in regards to drug usage and gang crime. So let's take a listen.

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0: Good evening, my name is Lizeka Kweleni. Welcome to the listeners and viewers of the monthly simulcast show hosted by Mayor Jordan Hill Lewis. This evening, the broadcast is discussing the city's advocacy for the state to reject bail for the violent drug dealers terrorizing communities on the Cape Flats. To be part of the show, please engage with us on our topic by sending your text and short voice notes to 076-094-5331. The number is 076-094-5331. We kindly ask that the voice notes are kept to a maximum of 20 seconds so that we can be able to play them. Mphulaphuli ngalomzuzu sithi sibe kanti thina sinenkqubo wethu ekhethekileyo nalapho ke siqinisekisayo basincokola naye umeya usodolophu wesixeko seKapa yena uJordan Hill Lewis nalapho ke namhlanje 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Good evening to you, Jordan. How are you?
2: Molweni to everyone listening. It's great to be with you. I'm sorry that I can't be with you in person, but I will be shortly. This traffic, what's the word? Ndlela, eh? Ndlela, yeah. Ndlela is on the N2, is bad.
0: I love the fact that we started. I love the fact that we started even though you are not here yet. But we, as you said, we can just continue. It has been a busy and exciting start to the year. What were some of the highlights of the past month?
2: Well, you know, this last month in particular, we just opened a brand new traders market at Masipumalele.
0: Mm-hmm.
2: The Masipumalele Gateway Market in Masi is a beautiful new market. And it's going to really just bring dignity to many of the traders who have been working there for so many years without without dignity and have been trading just in a sandy patch where there's been no infrastructure, no structure for the trading and or for the customers. And now all of that is fixed. It's a beautiful market with roofs and toilets.

0: outlets and places to trade, places to cook.
1: Nice.
0: With a nice area for the customers. Mm. So I loved opening that, because that is what we want for every part of Cape Town. We want every part of Cape Town to have good, nice services and a good place to live.
1: Thank you so much, Mayor, about that. That was exciting indeed. Just to be part of the show today, as we said, we are talking about how the city is insisting that the state must please not allow bail to the drug dealers and people that are terrorizing Cape Flats people. But we just want you to send your text, a short one if it's going to be a voice note, to 076-094-5331, or just send us your message. 076-094-5331 is the number to use for our WhatsApp. Let's go on, Mayor. Let's turn to the topic of the evening. You have highlighted the issue of bail for drug dealers with a violent crime past. Let's start with how this example became known while visiting Woodlands Mitchell's Plain earlier this month.
0: Yeah. This is an important issue for the whole city, because I think the criminal justice system is failing residents of Cape Town, and in fact residents of South Africa, who are victims of violent crime every day. And police officers and Metro Police and law enforcement often arrest these criminals only for them to be released back onto the streets the very next day or a couple of days later. So the bail system and the court system is simply not working properly.
1: Mm.
0: And I saw this myself recently when I was doing a patrol in Woodlands in Mitchell's Plain, and I saw a drug dealer get arrested. And that drug dealer had some violent crimes that he had committed in the past. So a person like that should not be getting bail. And yet that person was the very next day and was released back out onto the street.
1: Mm.
0: Which means that I'm sure within that same afternoon, they were back to selling drugs to children and people in that community. And this is what is happening. That I just saw one example, but this is what is happening in every part of the city and every part of the country.
1: Sure.
0: This is why we cannot get a handle on crime. This is why we can't win in the war against crime.
1: Mm.
0: So I'm really upset about that, and I really think that the prosecuting authorities and the detectives have to take more seriously the issue of when a person is arrested to check, do they have any violent prior crimes? And then to oppose bail if necessary, and in many cases it is necessary.
1: Mm. Mayor, we do hear that. But with all the means of the city trying, have you raised this issue with the national prosecuting authorities and South African police services?
0: Certainly we have. Certainly. Mm. I raised it with the SAPS and with the National Prosecuting Authority. And this is why I know that they didn't even check what his prior arrests were, which is totally unacceptable. But they have now promised that when he appears in court again the next time, they will oppose bail and try to have his bail revoked. But the problem is, you know, this is taken a personal intervention from me as mayor in this one case.
1: Mm.
0: How many hundreds of other cases are out there where this is not working? Where people, I'm sure there are many ladies listening to this radio station, this radio broadcast tonight, who have been the victims of crime, who feel unsafe every day walking to work or going home from work. And the system is, the criminal justice system is failing those people. And so it cannot be that I must intervene, you know, that's just basically luck. What we need is for the system to work to protect people and not to protect criminals. And that is what it's doing at the moment, is actually protecting criminals and not people.
1: Mayor, definitely people from the Western Cape, all parts of the Western Cape, these are the things that they're dealing with every day. But it's nice to hear that the city is making all it can, is doing by all means to make sure this is not happening. There's a listener here who's have given us a text or WhatsApp text from, he's saying, I am from Kylie Chamakaza. He's saying, there is a great initiative by the city of Cape Town. I can say big up, Mayor, and I would love to see this happening where the city of Cape Town is winning this fight that we're looking at. There's also another one on this side, but
0: thank
1: it
0: you.
1: Is a voice note. We just want to go to the voice note, then we'll come back and continue.
2: Thanks to all, Mayor J.D. Lewis. I just want to know why now. Anyway, I'm glad Let me not ask the questions. Because these hooligans, they're selling the drugs to our children. After that, they know that it's going to be 10,000 bail, it's going to be 20,000 bail. I wish you people can be strong about that, can stand for that. If these hooligans are selling drugs to our children, they can stay in jail and no bail forever. It's Mama Bai at Mandalay. Thank you.
1: You had for yourself, Mayor, on that side, and everybody that is listening to today's simulcast. We are saying if you want to be part of the show, you can even send us the service delivery messages. But we just really want to talk about this, where the city is making sure that NPA and SAPS make sure that these people don't get bail when they just go out and roaming the streets, selling drugs to people and killing our communities. But you can use 076-094-5331 so that you can send us a message there, or you send us your voice note. Please, can the voice note be, we're begging, the voice note must be 20 seconds maximum on 076-094-5331. When you had for yourself, Mayor, on that side, that people are talking what the city is saying, obviously, but now the answer may be obvious, but please explain how this ties into the city's call for investigative powers.
0: Yeah, but I just first want to say to Mama Dai there that sent in the voice note, and to the other listener who sent the WhatsApp, thank you very much for those messages. I really appreciate that. That is exactly what we are going to keep on fighting for. This is why we are pushing for our city to have investigation powers into crime. And I'm so glad that you called in or sent in your voice note, because this ties in perfectly to what we are arguing. Some people ask us, why are we arguing about this? Because we know that the system is not working for ordinary people like Mama Dai and others. And we have to make it work better. And one of the ways that we can make it work better is if we have got the power to investigate these crimes, so that we know they will be done properly. So that if we make an arrest, we know that that person will not be on the street the next day. Because at the moment, every time we make an arrest, we hand over the person to SAPS, or we hand over the person to the prosecuting authority. The very next day or 2 days later, they're out on the street.
1: Yeah.
0: That is not going to solve the crime problem. So if we can get the power to investigate, at the moment we don't have that power. We don't have that power at all. We only allow to patrol in the streets and make arrests. But as I've explained, that is not enough, because most times that person is released the very next day. So if we can get that power to actually investigate, it'll make a really big difference in winning against these criminals.
1: Okay. Now, we know, Mayor, the city has been calling for several years now for the investigative powers to be given to the municipalities.
0: Yeah.
1: How can progress be made on this? Is a legal or court challenge the next step? How soon could it be?
0: Well, we've really been making this argument for years. You're right. Mm-hmm. And the problem is that we've had now three different police ministers at a national level, and each of the ministers gives us a different answer. First, the answer was absolutely not. Then the answer was meh. Now the answer is actually, yes, we're very keen to talk about this, but still no progress.
1: Mm-hmm.
0: So we have to consider that sometime soon we have to stop talking and stop asking, and we must force the matter either through a legal challenge or a formal dispute process with the government. But we cannot keep on, and it's people like Mama Dai's story that actually makes me even more inspired to keep going with this, because we cannot keep on a situation where people in the city live feeling so unsafe. And we can't actually do anything about it because we don't have those powers. So soon we're going to have to either escalate to a legal challenge or a formal dispute.
1: Thank you for that, Mayor. How does that impact the current construction? When we're talking about that, obviously we do know that it has something to do also with constructions that are going on now. But firstly, I want to hear from you. The city has been calling for this, we know. But then now let's turn to another topic, my city. Also, there's something big happening there. We've heard last week that the national government is phasing out the public transport funding grant. What does this mean for BRT systems around the country and specifically here in Cape Town?
0: Okay, so let's just break it down for everyone to make sure that everyone understands. You know, the city runs the My City bus system, which is the blue buses that go all around Cape Town. And for residents of the border, Khayelitsha and Philippi, we have got the N2 Express that runs, and I know that a lot of people use the N2 Express and that it's very popular.
1: Mm-hmm.
0: And we are busy building this huge extension through Philippi, through Hanover Park, through Googs, through Nyanga,
1: yes,
0: all the way to Khayelitsha and to Mitchell's Plain.
1: Mm-hmm.
0: Now, that system, we get some funding from the national government to pay for some of it, not all of it, but some of it.
1: Mm-hmm.
0: And the problem is that they have now announced that they are cutting that funding to all the cities, because most of the bus systems around the country don't work.
1: Yeah.
0: Cape Town is actually the only one in the country that works. So from their perspective, from the national government's perspective, I actually understand what they're saying, because they are saying, we cannot keep paying for all these bus systems that don't work.
1: Mm-hmm.
0: In Joburg, there's nothing. In Pretoria, there's nothing. In Durban, there's nothing. In Nelson Mandela Bay, there's nothing. In Kugompo, there's nothing. Only in Cape Town is there a working system.
1: Mm.
0: So I understand that. I really understand that you can't keep paying for something that's not working. But the point that we are making is that you cannot stop funding Cape Town, because here it is working. We've got buses on the N2 every day that are packed. People will tell you, I'm sure, on the WhatsApp line how popular the N2 Express line is. In fact, we're trying to get more buses because we desperately need more space on that line.
1: Mm-hmm.
0: And we are now busy we're more than halfway finished on this huge expansion. So if the funding is all of a sudden cut, we are going to be in a big problem. And that's the concern that I've been raising the last few weeks.
1: Mm. Thank you so much, Mayor, for that explanation. As I said, this is another one of the monthly Mayor's simulcast. But today, we're talking about something that we know that it impacts a lot of Cape Townians, a lot of people that are living in the Western Cape, maybe even some other parts of the South Africa. But now we're talking about the city. We're talking about the Western Cape, but then city, because we are saying the city is so advocacy for the state to reject bail for violent drug dealers terrorizing communities on the Cape Flats. So obviously we do know our listeners, people that are engaging with monthly Mayor's simulcast, do have something to say about this. But obviously we would love to hear your say on 0760945331, the number to send your text on, or send us a voice note. That is maximum of 20 seconds. It's 0760945331, so that Mayor can hear your concerns or even some things about service delivery his year, so that he can answer those to you. Or if not today, obviously something will happen about them, but we're talking about that today. And we're chipping in also the My City bus stuff in there when we're talking about BRT. But obviously you're listening to one of the Mayor's monthly simulcast. Mayor, there's a WhatsApp that is coming also on this side. I think it has something to do with service delivery, because this one is saying, good evening, driving south out of Mitchell's Plain on Spine Road. The road splits from 1 into 3 on the corner of Spine and Strandfontein Road. Turning right on the Strandfontein Road is only 2 lanes for about 400 meters and creates a massive bottleneck as it becomes 1 lane, and then 700 meters later becomes 2 lanes. This is absolutely poor planning. Please make the 1 lane also 2 lanes. It will help massively coming out of Mitchell's Plain. Also make the entire Baden Powell 2 lanes, both north in south and south. It's a listener that did not tell us their name. Obviously, Mayor, you will make sure that if it's something that has to do with the service delivery, you will make sure that you're giving our listeners answers. But also this side. Oh,
0: yes.
1: Okay. Let's just, before you answer that, let's chip in also and check on what we're talking about today. But then obviously our listeners are going to get us on 0760945331. Oh, Mayor, do you want to say something on that one? Or must we go on? You'll answer when we...
0: I'll, I'll happily say something on that. I can't give an answer right now, but I'll have to check with our roads engineers when they are planning to expand Strunton Town Road. But if you just send me the details of the person, then I can check with our roads engineers and come back to that person.
1: Thank you so much, Mayor. There are other WhatsApps over here. This one is saying, greetings, Mayor. Shares here. He's saying, please make this happen as soon as possible. These offenders know the loopholes in our justice system. And within our system, I have a solution that will assist in stopping them in their tracks. Please share my details with the Mayor. And I will advise on how I need to table this solution. Obviously, it's someone that is talking on to what we are talking on, Mayor. And on this other side, they are saying, dear Mayor, I hear you, but then there's a problem we sit with for close to 6 years, where the city, the law enforcement and SAPS are failing us as a community. We have a drug dealer right here on Bottlery Road, and we are at the point that we do not want to be in Cape Town. The drug dealer is protected, or everyone is just too scared to deal with this guy, or both. We have a primary school that is severely affected by the drug deals, and we have no faith in anyone in Cape Town willing to solve the problem. So, Mayor, obviously, it's something that is talking into what we're talking about.
0: Well, that is very interesting. I must get the name of the road. You must please give me that name. What was the name of the road?
1: It's Bottlery Road.
0: Bottlery Road?
1: Yes.
0: Yes, I will get the address. Please send the address privately. I won't read it on the radio, but please send me the address privately, and I will personally make sure that house gets properly dealt with, and that we look into if it has been reported previously. I don't know. I can't speak for the police. We don't run the police, but if it's been reported to law enforcement previously, then I will check as to what has happened with that. But I will also personally come and be involved in a law enforcement operation to make sure that house is properly dealt with.
1: Thank you so much.
0: Send me the address confidentially. You can send it to the same number, and I will take it from there, and you will see action.
1: Will do, Mayor. Obviously, as we were also chipping in with the My City story, how does the impact the current construction of Phase 2A connecting Khayelitsha and Mitchell's Plain to Claremont and Wynberg? Is there a national grant for operational needs or the construction aspects?
0: Well, you know, we don't. If the funding, we will definitely finish the construction. So there's no risk to the current construction.
1: Okay.
0: But the problem is a bigger problem. If the funding is completely cut, there may very well be a big risk to being able to actually buy buses to run on that road. So we might have the worst scenario is where we have a finished road, but no buses to run on it. And that is a terrible thing, and that is what I'm working to avoid. We cannot allow that. But what we need is that certainty of funding from the national government to allow us to proceed with purchasing of the buses.
1: Okay. So they say the reason for the phasing out of the grant is that there is low usage numbers of BRT in other cities. How many people use my city? Can it be described as not utilized that widely?
0: Absolutely not. Absolutely not. That's the thing. So we already know that half the passengers for the bus systems nationally, half of them come from Cape Town. So many people use the bus system in Cape Town. In fact, it's 23 million people a year ride on the MyCity system.
1: Okay.
0: And after this extension is done, it will be many millions more than that. So it is just crazy to turn off such a system when it is the only place in the country where it's working effectively. And it's working particularly for the poor. You know, the people who use it are those not necessarily poor, but also middle-class people who have jobs. But people from Khayelitsha, this is why we're extending it for people from Googs, from Philippi, from Hanover Park, from Younger, from Crossroads, from Lower Cross, from Khayelitsha, the whole of Khayelitsha, from Makaza, from Mitchell's Plain. So these are precisely the communities that need better public transport the most, and they are using it a lot.
1: Okay, I hear you, Mayor. But the city is almost ready to purchase new buses for the Phase 2A route.
0: Yeah.
1: Is that going to be impacted as well?
0: That's the biggest risk. That's the biggest risk. So we can finish the construction, but unless we have the money to buy the buses, then that is a real risk. But I'm determined to, again, you know, I like to fight, so I'm determined to actually win this one as well.
1: Okay.
0: And we will make sure that we get the money that we deserve and that we need as a city to make sure that those buses can run.
1: Okay. I think now we're coming close to the end of our show, but obviously we still have people that are still want to engage with us, this side, Mayor. You use 0760945331. You send us a text there or a voice note. If it is going to be a voice note, can it please be 20 seconds so that we can get a chance to, we can give a chance to Mayor to answer, and also we talk to other listeners of the Mayor's simulcast. Here, there's someone who's saying, good evening, Mayor. He said, I am 53-year-old male with 5 dependents, and my only source of income is driving Uber. When is the city releasing more e-hailing permits? And I have all my paperwork in order. I've been struggling for more than 2 years to get a permit. It's a question to you, Mayor.
0: Sir, I really support you, and I really want you to have a permit and to be able to make a living from Uber. We released 3,000 more Uber permits last year.
1: Mm-hmm.
0: So I'm surprised that you weren't able to get one, because we did release a huge number, over 3,000 last year we released. I'll have to check when we're going to release more again, but it's absolutely my hope and my intention that, you know, no one who wants to make a living out of Uber should be struggling to get a permit, that you should be able to get one.
1: Thank you so much, Mayor. There's someone also who texted us on 0760945331. They are saying, hi, and please say hi for me to Mayor. Law enforcement offices are situated in Beacon Valley. Mitchell's Plain is smack in the middle of the biggest gang in Mitchell's Plain. It is amazing that area is one of the most unsafest areas in Mitchell's Plain. Please, Mayor, help eradicate the gang there and make Beacon Valley safe again. That's someone who's sending us a text on that side. Coming to you, Mayor, saying obviously they fully agree with what the city is doing. And on this side, we've got someone who's saying, good evening to you all. There are foreign nationals besides our locals who are dealing drugs. Why is the quality of the workmanship on the road so bad? Mayor, I don't know if you're going to take those ones, or we must go straight again to there, or you'll just have to check them and answer them later on. But obviously, on this side. So, I just wanna ask this. I just want to ask this, Mayor, as we were talking about the My City and the BRT, how do the Taxi Association fits into the expansion of the My City?
3: So the associations are absolute partners in the My City bus system. What we do is when we roll out a new route, as we are doing right now, we actually get the taxi associations in and we negotiate a compensation for them, so that they obviously no longer operate on that route, but we buy their licenses from them and we compensate that for them. And they become actual owners of the My City operating company.
1: Oh, wow.
3: So it is a total partnership model, where we actually basically go into business together as a transport provider, and they are part shareholders in the success of the My City business.
1: Thank you so much, Mayor, about that one. Someone here is saying, good evening. Thank you for the brilliant topic, Mayor. We absolutely love what you're talking about today. He's saying bail should definitely be revoked to all criminals and drug dealers. More drug pharmacies should be closed down. More whistleblowers is needed. It's Camilla saying that from Kraaifontein.
3: Thank you very much, Camilla. I really appreciate that. We're going to keep on this fight, Camilla, for people exactly like you. And Mama Dai that was wrote in earlier, and many others, thousands and thousands of Capetonians who need us to win this fight. We'll keep going.
1: This one, Mayor, is also on the Uber side of things. He's saying he went to the offices, he did not get any help. How I wish, Mayor, I can check on what is going on that side, because they're
3: no
1: telling
3: problem.
1: Me that I don't have a permit available.
3: No problem. If I'll take your number as well. So I've got to get the man who wants to ask about the widening of Strandfontein Road. Mm-hmm. I've got to get that one about the Uber as well.
1: Yes.
3: And I've got to get the one with the drug house that we've got to raid. I'm looking forward to that one.
1: One of the things they're saying, there's a school next to this road.
3: Oh, I'm looking forward to that.
1: And this guy, it's either he's huge or he's protected. So obviously, as we're talking about this topic today, people are not safe in the city of
3: No one is protected. I'm going to go there myself, and I will go with the police, and I'm looking forward to it. Please just send me the address, but we won't read it on the air.
1: Thank you so much, Mayor. We are reaching the end of the show, Jordan. Please share a final message as we begin to summarize the discussion we've been having.
3: Well, it is so clear to me that despite all of Cape Town's successes, we still have to address this issue of crime.
1: Mm-hmm.
3: Now, even if we do not run the police, which we don't, we must fight for more powers for our city police, for our metro police. We must fight for the investigation powers that we need so that we can actually start to win this fight and get criminals off the streets and leave our peaceful residents alone to live their lives. So we are going to keep on fighting that fight, and I thank Cape Townians for just being the wonderful, warm-hearted people that they are.
1: I know, Mayor, I already said, now you must wrap up, but obviously we cannot, when we talk about this topic, that I see now that maybe some people are only getting in the house now, so they're only realizing now that we're having the monthly Mayor simulcast. I don't want to leave anyone outside of the topic, Mayor, please. I know that you already said your message, but then I think there are two or three WhatsApps here,
3: yep.
1: So I just want to see.
3: No problem, yeah.
1: Thank you so much, Mayor, for that. This side, we do have... a person who's saying, hi, Mayor, I'm a representative of Mossad Gives Back based in Tafelsig, Mitchells Plain. She's saying it recently came to our attention that our catering business cannot operate from a municipal house because we applied several times to the city for funding for the NPOs and feeds 5,000 to 10,000 people. Mayor, I think it's one of the service delivery or some of the things that you can
3: mm-hmm.
1: deal with. Also, I think this
3: sure.
1: one we can give you
3: sure,
1: on
3: sure,
1: the
3: sure.
1: side the number or of the person that is talking about that. But now I see this side that obviously people still want to talk about this crime thing. This one
3: yeah,
1: is saying,
3: no problem.
1: I am so happy that we're having this discussion today. And in Khayelitsha, Mayor, please do something. We do know that there's gang-related issues, even if it's not gangs, but it's people who are... What? Okay. Who are connected and people who do also want to take money from people who are doing businesses.
3: Mm.
1: So can you, Mayor, please check also onto that? And please come with the police, as you said. I don't even see the reason why Cape Town is not given the powers of
3: yes.
1: municipalities, as the mayor said. That's the listener.
3: Thank you. Well, there isn't a good reason. There is not a good reason. The reason is because the police controls it, and they don't want to give up that control. And we must ask ourselves why they don't want to give up that control. There is no good reason. And I think it's because, unfortunately, there are many, many bad and corrupt criminals inside the police. Now, I must be very careful because I know that there are hardworking police officers.
1: Yes.
3: And I'm sure there's even some hardworking police officers who are listening to us right now. And I want to say to you, if you are an honest police officer who is doing their job and trying to fight crime, I salute you and I say thank you to you. But there are many bad eggs and criminals inside the police in South Africa, unfortunately. And that is why they don't want to give up control, because why would you want to give up control when it's actually going to put you at risk of being discovered? So that's, I think, is the big issue. And that's why we just have to keep on, and never give up.
1: Mm. Mayor, as I said already, we know that we're wrapping up, but we cannot leave this kind of questions or this kind of comments, because someone this side saying, can you please, Mayor, send the police in Capricorn? Like Abandu, we are suffering here every day. People breaking houses like it's nothing, and they do get scot-free. Somebody's saying that on that side.
3: Is that Capricorn Park?
1: Just Capricorn.
3: Yes, absolutely. And maybe I should come there as well.
1: And the site, someone is saying, can you please inform the mayor, Mitchell's Plain have a traffic problem, roads on AZ Berman is blocked off going to residential areas.
3: Yeah, but that's because
1: advantage for gangsters.
3: But that's because there's construction happening there for the My City. That's the construction we were talking about earlier.
1: Okay. Okay.
3: So that will still be a while. Probably, I'm afraid to tell you bad news, another year of construction there. Maybe a little bit less than a year, 9 months. But it's going to still be a long while. And but the even though it's inconvenient, what the benefits will be better for everyone when the job is finished and those buses are running.
1: Okay, I think, Mayor, I'm going to take two more, and then we are about to let you go. As
3: sure.
1: I already said, we are going to let you go. But I said, obviously, this is the topic that maybe people of the city of Cape Town want to talk about. This side, someone is saying, I am from Makhaza. Mayor, you may know that we do have SAPS, we do have law enforcement. But as you said, maybe the city or the municipalities must be given more power.
3: Yes.
1: Can you please explain to me why the municipalities must be given more power? But I think it is something good for the Cape Townian and the Western Cape province.
3: Thank you very much. I'm happy to explain it. So at the moment, what our law enforcement officers do, and also Metro Police, we only do patrolling in the street. We do not do any investigations. We're not allowed to do that. So we go drive around, and when we see a crime happening, we may stop it, of course, and we can make an arrest.
1: Yes.
3: But then we take that person and we give that person to the police and we hand over, and that's the end of our role. And what happens is, after that is where the failure happens. So that person is arrested, we take him to the police station. We hand him in at the police station. We say, this is the crime that we caught him doing. Maybe he was robbing someone. Mm-hmm. Maybe he had a gun. Maybe he was selling drugs. Whatever it is that we caught him doing. And then the person is on the street the next day, or 2 days later, or a week later. We see the guy is back on the street doing the same thing. And this is where the system fails, because the case is not properly investigated. And therefore the person just gets bail and quickly goes out on bail, sometimes for 100 rand or 500 rand or whatever. So what we are saying is, if we can investigate that matter, so instead of us handing it over to the police,
1: yes,
3: we investigate the matter. We make sure the person, when he goes to court, we actually oppose the bail,
1: mm-hmm,
3: because we are handling that case. And then we know that in many, many more cases, the person will go to prison instead of going back out onto the street. And that is why the powers are so important, because at the moment, it's not enough just to do patrolling in the street. It's not enough. It's not working, because the people get released all the time.
1: Mayor, I'm letting you go now for real, but obviously I have to take Brent aside. He is saying taxi anarchy every morning, blocking the roads for all traffic. Metro purposely stands by the fire stations to avoid tackling the taxes.
3: Where is that? Does he tell you? Is it Brandon?
1: It is Weinberg Taxi Rank, I think.
3: Weinberg Taxi Rank.
1: Yes.
3: Okay. Okay. I'll report that to our traffic officers and make sure that they are taking action there. Thank you.
1: Thank you so much, Mayor, for your time and obviously the topic like this. But we do know that all the time when we're having the monthly Mayor simulcast,
3: yes,
1: it's topics that we know that they are close to heart on the people
3: Thank
1: of
3: you.
1: The city, so that people can engage with you. And obviously they know that they're going to be heard when they're talking about these issues. But again, thank you so much for today.
3: Thank you. And Nkosi kakhulu.
1: Nkosi kakhulu, Mayor. As we said, my name is Lize Kakweleni, and this was a live broadcast of Mayor Jordan Hill Lewis monthly simulcast show. Thank you for tuning in. On behalf of the city of Cape Town, we bid you a good evening.
4: And that, of course, was the monthly simulcast with Mayor Jordan Hill Lewis, talking to us on the state of the city of Cape Town, particularly the Cape Flats and what's transpiring. We're going to take a break now for the Waqt of Isha. The Adhan is at 19:02. And after that, we'll come back with our second segment of the night, and that is the Khalqa with Sheikh Abdulaziz Sheikh, talking about a verse in Surah Al-Imran, or Surah of Ayah in Surah Al-Imran, inshallah. So don't go anywhere. 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
1: Radio 786 100.4 FM. This is Evening Insight with me, your host, Mikael Warden, and this is our second segment of the night, and that is the weekly halqa with Sheikh Abdulaziz. Sheikh, the Quran is a book of guidance, wisdom, and reflection, yet within it, there are verses that are different, has different layers of meaning and depths. Some verses are clear, direct, and foundational, while others are more nuanced, symbolic, or open to deeper interpretation. We'll be having an interesting conversation with Sheikh Abdulaziz Sheikh about this, but the question is, why does the Quran contain simple verses, simple ayahs, and why are there some complicated ones that require some scholarly interpretation? How did the scholars of Islam approach these verses, and also what lessons do they hold for Muslims living in a world filled with confusion, debate, and endless interpretation? This evening on the particular Halqa segment, Sheikh Abdulaziz Sheikh will help us unpack the processes, the wisdom, and the spiritual significance behind Maqamat and Mutashibat in the Quran. And of course, we'll be taking a very short break after that for a final segment, so don't go anywhere. The final segment this evening is with Professor Yusuf Chikte. But for now, let's have a conversation with Sheikh Abdulaziz Sheikh. Sheikh, assalamu alaikum wa rahmatullahi ta'ala wa barakatuh.
2: Wa alaikum assalam wa rahmatullahi wa barakatuh. And I like your introduction to the subject. Yes, we have to follow it up and understand why Allah subhanahu wa ta'ala has chosen differences in certain verses. Assalamu alaikum to the listeners also. And I don't know whether we'll have our session next week, because next Thursday is Eid again.
1: Inshallah.
2: So we'll decide how we're going to go with that. Inshallah. However, let's look at this. The subject for discussion today, which will be, I don't think we'll complete today, but let's see. It is mainly based on chapter 3, verse 7, right? And Allah subhanahu wa ta'ala says in chapter 3, verse 7, وَالَّذِي أَنزَلَ عَلَيْكَ الْكِتَابِ مِنْهُ آيَاتٌ مُحْكَمَاتٌ هُنَّ أُمُّ الْكِتَابِ وَأُخْرُ مُتَشَابِهَا فَأَمَّا الَّذِي فِي قُلُوبِهِمْ زَيْغٌ فَيَتَّبِعُونَ ما تشابه من ابتغاء الفتنة وابتغاء تعويله وما يعلم تعويله إلا الله والراسخون في العلم آمنا به كل من عند ربنا وما يذكر إلا أولو الألباب. The phrase in this verse is والراسخون في العلم. And we need to understand that if we are really going to understand the verses that are muhkamat and those that are mutashabiyat. And we need to understand also that Allah says here that the verses muhkamat are the verses ummul kitab. They are the basic of the Quran. It is easy to understand, right? And mutashabiyat has various different meanings. And then that's the basis, that's the bottom line of understanding mutashabihat and muhkamat. But I have to say this at the very beginning, that if we want to really understand the Quran, understand it with a wisdom and with a proper knowledge, then we need to know what the muhkamat verses do and what the mutashabihat verses do and who identifies these verses, or better still, how are they identified. Now, if we look at the meaning of the verse that I recited, chapter 3, verse 7, it is He it is who has revealed the book. Who's the He? It's Allah subhanahu wa ta'ala. He revealed it, he's the author, he wrote it, and all the ideas in the Quran, all the rules and regulations in the Quran, all the laws in the Quran were based by Allah subhanahu wa ta'ala. And as Allah says, لن تجدن لسنة الله تبديلا. There are no changes in the laws of Allah subhanahu wa ta'ala, and لا تبديل لكلمات الله, and there are no changes in his words. So if there are no changes, then how do we come to grips with the muhkamat verses and the mutashabihat verses? And as I said, the phrase وَالرَّاسِخُونَ فِي الْإِلْمِ, we must not forget. That is the bottom line of understanding muhkamat and mutashabihat. These are the foundation of the book, the Ummul Kitab, that it is plain for everyone. These are the basis of the Al-Kitab and should be referred for clarification when warranted. And it is these verses that are law-giving. And there are ayat in the Quran that are mutashabihat, which are not entirely clear for many or for some people. Figurative abstract realities, metaphorical and other repeated for better understanding, as they can have several meanings, some meanings agreeing with the muhkamat and some carrying other literal indications. And I would like to add that some of the meanings you would understand immediately, I'm talking about the mutashabihat, and some will take time for us to understand, which we may have to read again and again to get a clear understanding. But let's see what the Quran says. Allah says, but those in whose hearts there is a deviation or have a less understanding, that means they have perversity, is this correct? Quran-centric video and others follow the path thereof that is allegorical. So that means they can give it any meaning they want. And in many instances, they move away from the Quran to give it their thinking. Although the verses might be mutashabihat, but it doesn't mean that we have to move away from the Quranic principle. The Quran governs us according to the principle that Allah has revealed. But sometimes these verses are not entirely clear because they are able to choose its meanings to conform with their understanding and interpretation. Since the wordings of the mutashabihat encompass such a wide area of meaning. And it's very important that even though it might be mutashabihat, there's always a base. There's always a link with the muhkamat, and we must not lose touch of that. Perversity means a deliberate desire to behave in an unreasonable or unacceptable way and contrariness. As for the muhkamat ayat, they cannot be altered because they are clear and thus constitute unequivocal proof of its correctness. So we cannot argue about muhkamat verse. We may not have a clear understanding. We might be weak in understanding the muhkamat verses, but arguing about it does not help. And we must, at the base, we must understand that the Quran did not come, or it wasn't revealed for debates and arguments. The Quran is a book of guidance. And we need to see how even the mutashabihat verses give us direction towards guidance. And as for the muhkamat, but no one knows its ultimate or hidden meaning except Allah. Right? A lot of people say that, oh, only Allah knows the meaning. No. If only Allah knew the meaning, then he wouldn't have revealed it for mankind to read and understand. The ultimate meaning of any word, muhkamat or mutashabihat, is with Allah. We cannot claim that we have a better understanding or a better meaning of any word or any verse in the Quran. Right? So, and those who are firmly grounded in knowledge, وَالرَّاسِقُونَ فِي الْعِلْمِ, say, we believe in the book, the whole of it from our Rabb, and none will grasp the message except men of understanding. Right? Very important, and this is why I keep repeating it. Tawarrasikhuna fil ilm. And the Quran, you know, talks about knowledge again and again. Right? And it is our duty to seek knowledge, to have a better understanding of the principles of scientific ideas in the Quran. We need to have a background of science. We cannot argue about verses that are leading us towards, of our focus towards science, and yet we have no knowledge of science whatsoever. So that's where the problem is. And the وَرَاسِقُونَ فِي الْإِلْمِ means that those who have some knowledge of science which can compare with the verses of the Quran. Now let's look at this. There are certain words we will discuss now. The word muhkamat, right? We said that chapter 3 verse 7 has mutashabihat and muhkamat and mutashabihat verses. Now what do we mean by muhkamat? And it is from the root word hukum, to restrain from, to exercise authority, to command, give judgment, to judge, to be wise, to restrain, to order or ordain or decree a law or a thing, to be wise, to be sound in judgment, possess knowledge or science and wisdom. Now when we read these words, straight away our mind goes towards the personality of the author of this book. And the author is Allah subhanahu wa ta'ala. Right? And we will then realize that what these muhkamat verses are supposed to do, in which direction they are taking, and what is the focus of the muhkamat verses. Then, of course, the comparison to the muhkamat verses is the mutashabihat verses, which is from the root word shabaha, which means he made it to be like it, or to resemble it. So that means a comparison has been brought forward by Allah subhanahu wa ta'ala. And that comparison is such that we may not understand it immediately. The muhkamat we will understand immediately because they are straightforward verses. But when it comes to mutashabihat, Allah subhanahu wa ta'ala is showing us an example, right? A parallel. And sometimes we do not have the wherewithal to understand these parallels in the Quran. And therefore, it is better to take a step back, right? Think about it and come back to that verse, right? And maybe when we come back, and you know, all of us agree that, you know, a certain verse in the Quran, we read it today, we have one kind of a meaning. We have one kind of a leaning. And a week later, we read the same verse, or a few days later, or a month later, or a year later, and suddenly we are looking at that verse differently because we have read other verses in the Quran that are directing us towards the truth. And remember, Allah says again and again that the Quran was revealed in haq, truth. So he rendered the affair, right, and coming back to mutashabihat, a confused or obscure or ambiguous to him, the one who is reading it, not by Allah subhanahu wa ta'ala, obviously, but he was made to appear to them like one, or it appeared so unto them, because we are approaching these mutashabihat verses not with the right kind of knowledge. وَالرَّاسِقُونَ فِي الْإِلْمِ. What does that وَالرَّاسِقُونَ فِي الْإِلْمِ mean? Co-similar and alike is used about that phrase, sentence or verse which is susceptible of different, though concordant, or interpretations. That which cannot be rightly understood without repeated considerations, as I said earlier on. Right? And as with muhkamat, we read it once and the idea will be in our heads immediately. But when with the mutashabihat, we have to have this repeated consideration with these verses. For example, when Allah subhanahu wa ta'ala talks about the finality of this universe, what is going to happen? Allah says, the sun will be as big as the sky that we see. Right? Now, how does that one understand that? We have to start looking at what science got to say about it, and then compare it, make that shabiha, right? Make that comparison, what Allah is saying and what science is saying. And obviously, at the end of all, the science will not be number one. What Allah is telling us in the Quran will be number one. And just that, our understanding of that verse was not as good as it should have been. So now, going back to the words, then there is a word like zayghun, from zayagha, to decline, to deviate, to swerve, to turn aside, or have a doubt, or be unsure about same thing. Then we have al-fitna. Now, we might think that, we know the meaning of fitna. It is from the root word fatana. To try or to prove, to persecute, to burn, to assay, put into affliction, distress and hardship, to slaughter, cause to err, seduce from faith by any means, mislead, to sow dissensions or difference of opinion and mischief. So now we see when the Quran talks about that we should not cause fitna on this earth, these are the words that we should not be using in our life, in our lifestyle, and to avoid this, we will be avoiding fitna. Then the other word that appears in verse 3:7 is wabtigha, from the root word baghaya, to seek, to search, in the literal sense, thereby causing discord. So you seek and you search with a negative idea, then you will cause discord by interpreting these verses in their own literal way. But if we take time to understand it, then maybe, inshallah, Allah will direct us towards a correct understanding. Then we have awala or ta'wila. He explained or he interpreted. The interpretation or explanation meaning telling the final result, the end issue. Result or final sequel of thing. Allah knows the ultimate essence. Not that only Allah knows the meaning. We all can know the meaning, but the ultimate essence of, or the ta'wil, the correct ta'wil of the word or the phrase would be with Allah only, of the realities which these verses represent. Then of course, minhu, in the Al-Furqan, differentiates between previous scriptures and the Quran. Those not clear should look at chapter 3, verse 4. Now, if we have a positive understanding of these words, then we will see that we have a better understanding of what is this chapter 3 verse 7 talking about. Then Allah subhanahu wa ta'ala takes us to certain phrases in the verse, and let's look at those phrases, right? And I keep repeating the one. So this expression is part of a set of five levels of yu'minuna for the believers. Who are they? The first level, and will always be the first level, is the warasiquna fil ilm. We cannot make any judgment on chapter 3, verse 7 without the warasiquna fil ilm. Right? And what is this I keep talking about, warasiquna fil ilm? Those who make a right approach to knowledge, they are rooted or anchored in sciences, firmly grounded in the knowledge that is in Allah, Allah's book, right? So we have a good understanding of the principles of the Quran, and we will not then make any wrong interpretation. Now, who are? How do we? Inna fi zalika li ayatil mutawassimin, that, behold, in this are signs for those who by the tokens to understand reflection, for those who are able to probe deep into reality. Now, my brothers and sisters, you will wonder now, why is it necessary for us to understand these words? At the end of the day, we have agreed and we accept that the Quran is a book of guidance. The author is Allah subhanahu wa ta'ala. The author of the Quran is one who has created this universe where there are trillions and trillions of galaxies, right? We can't even count them. Now, suddenly, we want to understand the words of this author who has authored and created this whole universe, which is expanding and still growing by the million years. So, how do we take it on our own shoulders so that we understand the Quran if we don't understand the principles that Allah has put forward? Right? See, that then Allah says, "Inna fi zalika la ayatin li ulin nuha." Verily, in this are signs for men endued with understanding. You know, in chapter 7, verse 179, I keep saying this nearly every week. Allah says that those who do not use their intellect, they are like cattle. And for this, such people, Allah has got a special place in Jahannam, that those who refuse to use their intellect. And who are they who want or who have to use them? They are what Allah says in chapter 3, verse 7, the ulul albab, men of understanding. Right? We cannot approach the Quranic words, the Quranic verses, without having some idea of what the words represent, what is the meaning, and what does our mind say about understanding it. Right? And the word khabir, وَكَيْفَ تَصْبِرُ عَلَىٰ مَا لَمْ تُحِيطُ بِهِ خُبْرًا. And how can you have patience about things about which their understanding is not complete? Right? Now, for us to even have a very wide or away knowledge of this chapter 3, verse 7, we have to understand what it means. Now, if we look at moving away from the Quran and look at the English meaning, what does allegoric, you know, when the translator says some verses are allegorical, what does he mean? Allegorical means the expression by means of symbolic, right? A comparison, fictional figures and actions of truths or generalizations about human existence. Instance as in a story of paintings of such expressions. So now if we look at a painting, we don't know without talking to the painter as to what was the reason for the painting and why such and such item was painted. For us to understand that, to understand the symbol of that painting, we need to get to the bottom of it. Then the other meaning is a symbolic representation or figurative or mystical, right? Where one single clearly identifiable element represents another single clearly identifiable element. Remember we said shabaha, a comparison, a parallel, this is what is meant. And metaphorical, a figure of speech in which a word or phrase literally denoting one kind of object or idea is used in place of another to suggest a likeness or analogy between them. Now you see, when we look at these words, then we suddenly realize how simple it is for somebody who wants to create fitna to bluff us around with the meanings of the words. It is very simple because if he uses this allegoric, symbolic meanings or metaphorical, and some of us don't even understand what is the meaning of allegorical or metaphorical, right? So how will we understand what the person is trying to tell us? So now let's go forward. Now, The Quran talks about certain verses in chapter 3, verse 7, are muhkamat, and certain verses are mutashabihat. And the Quran talks about وَالرَّاسِخُونَ فِي الْإِلْمِ. Then, you know, when we look further in the Quran, and in chapter 39, verse 23, suddenly we look at a verse that has been put there by Allah subhanahu wa ta'ala, which makes us believe that the whole Quran is mutashabihat. Now, how can that be? Then where are the muhkamat verses? Where are the direct instructions? So in chapter 39, verse 23, Allah says, Allahu nazzalal ahsan al hadith kitabam mutashabihat. That this hadith, this explanation in this kitab, the whole kitab is mutashabihat. Masani taksha'aru minhu juludul ladina yakshuna rabbahum. ثُمَّ تَلِيَنَا جُلُودُهُمَ قُلُوبُهُمْ إِلَىٰ ذِكْرُ اللَّهِ ذَلِكَ هُدَى اللَّهِ يَهَدِي بِهِ مَنْ يَشَاءُ وَمَنْ يُدِلَّ اللَّهُ فَمَا لَهُ عَادُ. Allah has revealed the most beautiful message in the form of a book with figurative abstract realities that are totally metaphorical. Now look at this, right? Then Allah subhanahu wa ta'ala is forcing our mind to be more active, more thinking, consistent with itself, repeating the skins of those who fear the Rabb and tremble thereat. So when we read these verses, we say, oh my, I have not understood anything in the Quran. And that gives us a fear that I'm trying to get to the bottom, trying to get to this principle of the Quran, and now Allah subhanahu wa ta'ala is saying that the whole Quran is mutashabihat. Don't forget that وَالرَّاسِقُونَ فِي الْإِلْمِ. Such is the guidance of Allah. He guides therewith whom He pleases, but such as Allah leads to stray can have none to guide. Right? So now, if we have reached a stage where no part of the Quran is understandable to us, then we do not have the ilm. We are not in debt with ilm, like the وَالرَّاسِقُونَ فِي الْإِلْمِ, to understand this. We have very little knowledge about the principle of the Quran, about the laws of Allah, etc., etc. But when we come to grips with the وَالرَّاسِقُونَ فِي الْإِلْمِ, when we start understanding the words of Allah over and over again, and we're coming to grips of the principle of the Quran, then Allah says in chapter 11, verse 1, Alif Lam Ra, Kitabun Uhukimat Ayatuhu, Summa Fussilat Min Ladunka Hakimun Khabir. Alif Lam Ra, I'm not going to translate that today, maybe some other time. A book, Kitab, with verses basic or fundamental. That means now Allah is telling us, since you are grounded in Ar-Rasikhuna fil Ilm, then the whole Quran is muhkamat for you. Right? Not mutashabihat anymore. It is muhkamat. It is clear and you can understand it. Further explain in detail from one who is wise and well acquainted, that Allah subhanahu wa ta'ala. Now you see, what is Allah telling us in chapter 3, verse 7, when it talks about mutashabihat and muhkamat? That this book has been authored by the person or the personality that created the whole universe, created the laws that govern every atom in the universe, right? That author has given us this book. And for us to understand this book, we need to come to grips with the mutashabihat verses in such a way, through the ilm, through the understanding that Allah has given us in our minds, and we use that ar-rasikuna fil ilm to the extent that we can now understand the mutashabihat verses. And as I said earlier, our understanding will never be complete. Right. The full understanding the unique understanding of these verses is with Allah. But as far as the Muhkamat verses are concerned, we can understand it very clearly. So when we have the knowledge to understand the Quran, then we will understand the Mutashabihat verses like we understand the Muhkamat verses. And that is why Allah says this is a book with verses basic or fundamental. And it will only become basic or fundamental when we apply our minds to it. Right? And then, you know, the verse in the Quran, وَمَا يَعْلَمُ تَعْوِيلَهُ إِلَّا اللَّهِ, that Allah is the one that has the ta'wil, there's the ultimate understanding of the Quran. I mean, he's the author. We can try to understand, we will understand much of the Quran if we apply our minds and knowledge to it. If we don't, then of course, the whole Quran will become mutashabihat, as Allah says in verse 39:23. Please make a note of this verse, chapter 39, verse 23, and chapter 11, verse 1. Okay. Now let's see if we have time to move on to another
1: 4 minutes, or 3 minutes.
2: Aspect.
1: 3 minutes.
2: Sorry?
1: 3 minutes, Sheikh.
2: 3 minutes, yeah. Mm. I think I'll stop there because it's been quite a heavy process
1: to
2: understand. It is, and there may be people who might want to ask certain questions as to why the and I think you mentioned it in your introduction, right? Why is that this? You know, Allah subhanahu wa ta'ala, وَمَا خَلَقْتُ الْجِنَّ وَالْإِنسَ إِلَّا لِيَعْبُدُونَ. Remember? Allah says He created the jinn and man so that we will be a slave to Him.
1: Mm.
2: We will understand Him. We will try and understand the whole of the universe. And to understand the whole of the universe, we will have to understand the laws of Allah subhanahu wa ta'ala. And therefore, I do not want to carry on. Just think about it.
1: Yeah.
2: Why was it necessary for Allah subhanahu wa ta'ala to create trillions and trillions of galaxies out there in space? What is the need for it? I mean, Allah tells us in the Quran that we have a weak mind. We do not understand everything. And He's pushing us, continually pushing us to understand more and more of the principles of the Quran. Right. It's only when we start understanding the principle of Quran, we start realizing what it means to be the abd, right? To be of service to Allah subhanahu wa ta'ala. What does Allah mean? I mean, you know, a lot of translators translate the word abd as worship. Worship is, you know, you only worship idols and all that. That is worship. But to understand the words of Allah subhanahu wa ta'ala, you need to get to the principle of the Quran. What is the basic? You know, Allah says in the very first words of the Quran, is "Dhalik al-Kitab." This is a book. Like any book. Book on maths, on sciences, on geography, on geology, etc., etc. If you do not understand the book, you will not understand the subject. So this, when Allah says, "Zalik al-Kitab," it means that for you to understand your Creator, understand His creation, and the method He's used for creation, is you have to understand this book. And that is what chapter 3, verse 7 is all about, the Mutashabihat and Muhkamat. And inshallah, we will discuss this further from next week onwards. And it's going to get more and more interesting, don't worry. So please come. You know, when I first started approaching the Quran in my young days, my teacher told me, forget about everything that you have learned up to now. Clear your mind. Then only the in-depth meaning of the Quran will enter your mind. And let's all be like that. Jazakallah, my brothers and sisters. If anybody has got any questions, please send it to the people at the Radio 786 or put it on the WhatsApp and we'll see if we can answer them. I know this is a heavy subject, but Allah has given us enough thinking to understand His words. Jazakallah and Assalamu alaikum wa rahmatullahi wa barakatuh.
1: Wa alaikum salam wa rahmatullahi ta'ala wa barakatuh. That, of course, the voice of Sheikh Abdulaziz Sheikh talking to us here on Radio 786 on our weekly halqa on two particular sayings that took place, muqamat and mutashabiyat in the Quran. And we'll definitely continue the conversation with Sheikh, not next week, because next week is Eid, inshallah, but maybe the week after that. We're going to take a break now for the news roundup at 8 o'clock. That is with Sister Hadja Davids. And that after that, we'll be coming back with our final segment of the night, and that is the Palestine Solidarity Campaign update. We'll be chatting to Professor Yusuf Chikdey, and we're going to unpack the flotilla. We're going to unpack the Nakba rally that took place at the castle of Good Hope this past weekend as well. And then we're going to turn our attention to the CUM campaign as well. So don't go anywhere. Stay tuned to Radio 786, 100.4 FM.
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5: The year 1948 saw the permanent reshaping of the lives of millions of Palestinians. Known as the Nakba, between 750,000 and 1 million Palestinians were expelled from their land by the British and what eventually became the Zionist entity, turning the indigenous Palestinians into martyrs or refugees in their own homeland. In the years that followed, more than 400 Palestinian towns and villages were destroyed as part of the Zionist colonial occupation plan. Homes, businesses, places of worship, and urban centers were demolished, designed to prevent displaced Palestinians from returning. Today, many of those who were forced to flee remain refugees, while others are internally displaced, still living without access to their original homes. 78 years of catastrophe, and still Palestinians cannot return home. Their towns renamed, their land stolen, and their identities demeaned. With the start of the Israeli occupation in 1948, Palestine went from a land of ancient civilization that has survived empire to one that has cultivated a culture of resistance and resilience. This history is not about land, it is about people, memory, and lasting displacement. 78 years of occupation, 78 years of resistance. The flood of liberation continues.
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8: Assalamu alaikum and good evening. I am Khadija Davids with the day's news roundup. At least three global Sumud flotilla activists had to be hospitalized after being targeted by the Israeli occupation. This is the confirmation from International Advocacy Coordinator at Palestinian Legal Group Adallah. Speaking to Radio 786, Maryam Azim says that it is clear from the condition of the activists and from the Israeli footage that the Zionist entity has become more brutal in its handling of civilian activists. The Global Samud Flotilla aims to take much-needed humanitarian aid to Gaza, yet the Israeli entity views this peaceful humanitarian mission as an act of terror. Adallah International Advocacy Coordinator Maryam Azim.
9: Humiliating treatment. We have accounts of sexual harassment and sexual humiliation. There is accounts of very prolonged stress positions. So individuals being forced, and we saw that very clearly in the videos that were published and celebrated both by Israeli officials, elected officials, and by Israeli media that is completely complicit in severe human rights violations against both Palestinians and now also international civilians. So we saw in total dozens, our lawyers reported dozens of suspected broken ribs and injuries, and the level of brutality had definitely escalated with this mission.
8: Adallah International Advocacy Coordinator Maryam Azim. Meanwhile, the Global Samud Flotilla activists say that they are not deterred by the Israeli attempts to intimidate them. This is a sentiment they shared after 428 activists, including several South Africans, endured the Israeli violations of international law. The activists have arrived in Istanbul. From there, they will travel to their home countries. The GSF says that Palestinian liberation is inevitable. They have called for the world to rise against the genocide, blockade, imprisonment and occupation of Palestine. The South African delegation is expected in Johannesburg this Saturday. The question of philanthropists and corporate funders' influence on recipient organizations must be addressed. This is a call from anti-Zionist activist Megan Choritz. She was speaking as there is a growing boycott of Dis-Chem, and it comes as the company sought to exert influence over independent voices and organizations in exchange for funds. Choritz says that this is a big problem in South Africa, especially as the country is so reliant on corporate sponsorship and donations. She says that corporate responsibility must not have strings attached. Choritz notes that this latest example of corporate bullying reveals the extent of white monopoly capital and its influence over organizations.
10: I think that a lot of these companies that show tacit support for what's happening in Palestine, whether it's distancing themselves or whether it's actually funding the IOF or whether it's just being McDonald's, they are made comfortable by our lack of engagement. And that's why we need mass mobilization. We need to all make sure that if we say boycott McDonald's, we boycott McDonald's. If we say boycott Coke, we mean boycott Coke. And so with these charitable foundations, the charity part or the social responsibility part is the veneer. It is the cover for the company, which is a corporation. It's about business and it's about making money to carry on business as usual, to find favor with the general public. So we have to expose all of this the moment we see it.
8: Anti-Zionist activist Megan Choritz. Of the 300 migrants inspected by authorities in eThekwini, only one is undocumented, and this goes against previous claims that migrants in Durban are in the country illegally. Authorities descended on the Daycona Center in Durban earlier today, where migrants had sought refuge from groups allegedly seeking to intimidate them. Most of the migrants have been transported via bus to a refugee center for their safety. Meanwhile, the perception of South Africa being overrun by migrants is unfounded. This is the assertion of the head of Refugee and Migrant Rights Program at Lawyers for Human Rights, Sharon Ikambaram. She says that the figures from Stats SA show that the number of international migrants in South Africa has declined over the past 15 years. Ikambaram notes that in the case of the city of Johannesburg, the mayor is using migrants as a scapegoat for the poor service delivery in the municipality. She says that the city is on the brink of collapse because of deep corruption and not due to migrants.
11: The Department of Health in Gauteng, it is shocking the extent of looting and corruption that has resulted in the crisis in public health facilities. I don't even need to mention Charlotte Maxeke, and yet to date, no one has been brought to book for the extensive looting of resources that were meant to ensure that South Africans first and foremost, we'll get a decent quality of healthcare in our public health facilities. So I can say to you categorically, if we remove 3-4 million international migrants, those crises will remain and get worse as long as we are not holding this government to account.
8: Head of Refugee and Migrant Rights Program at Lawyers for Human Rights, Sharon Ikambaram. Now, President Cyril Ramaphosa has called for regional and continental discussion on migration in Africa.
12: This discussion should consider all the factors that drive migration, including the responsibilities of all our countries and countries of origin and transit countries as well. The prospect of enhanced development on our continent depends on the existence of a peaceful, stable, and secure environment.
8: That was President Cyril Ramaphosa. He was speaking at the sixth session of Botswana and South Africa Binational Commission in Gaborone. 11 accused, including 5 Mexican nationals, will appear in the Swartruggens Magistrates Court tomorrow. The accused also include 2 Mozambican and 1 Zimbabwean national. 3 South Africans complete the list of accused. They first appeared in court on May 15th. They were nabbed at a drug lab in the northwest. They face charges including drug manufacturing and illegal possession of precious metals and hazardous materials. The South African National Defence Union is threatening legal action against the Department of Defence over the living conditions of soldiers deployed in the Western Cape. The troops are part of Operation Prosper, which was set up to help tackle gang violence. Sandu says that 146 soldiers are being housed in a leaking aircraft hangar at Fort Ikapa in Cape Town. The union describes the conditions as deplorable, inhuman and unsafe. It's alleged that the hangar roof leaks extensively, with strong winds entering through the vents. Only 3 toilets are available for all 146 soldiers, with 1 reportedly broken. The union says there is no hot water, no cleaning materials and no toilet paper provided. Concerns have also been raised about food shortages amongst the deployed troops. Meanwhile, SANDF spokesperson Sipiwe Dlamini says the military takes the allegations seriously. He confirmed an oversight visit will be conducted to assess the situation. Western Cape Education authorities say 6 schools remain closed following recent storms. The closures are in the Eden and Central Karoo districts, where flooding and strong winds caused damage. Education MEC David Manier says a total of 64 schools have reported significant infrastructure damage across the province. However, he clarified that the 6 schools are not shut due to structural damage. Instead, access roads to those schools have been washed away or badly damaged, and this has made it unsafe or impossible for learners and staff to return. Meanwhile, all schools in the Cape Islands district have now reopened. The department has raised concerns about the financial impact of repairs, and officials say the extent of the damage could put pressure on already limited budgets. Mainier says that efforts are underway to recover lost teaching time. Some schools in Eden and Central Karoo have already lost around 13 days of learning. Schools in the Cape Islands lost an average of 7 days. Catch-up plans may include extra classes, online lessons and alternative venues. The EFF maintains that there are other methods for government to collect revenue as it challenges the finance minister's powers in relation to adjusting the fuel levy. EFF lawmaker Nazir Paulson says they can expand the tax base by industrialization and increasing jobs. Appearing before the full bench of the Western Cape High Court, the Red Berets have asked the court to set aside the fuel levy increases. Its legal representative has argued that sections of the Customs and Excise Act should not give the finance minister authority to amend or increase the fuel levy unilaterally. The EFF insists that the increase should have gone through Parliament like all money bills. EFF lawmaker Nazir Paulson.
13: Last year's victory, or the victory against the increase in VAT, bolsters our case because it sets precedent in that any change to the taxation should be going through Parliament, and Parliament has a process, and that process would include public participation. So people would come forward and tell us how the increase in the fuel levy, in this case, would have a knock-on effect, in that it's not just the transport costs that would increase, but also the cost of foodstuffs. And you also know that when it comes to electricity, if those boilers go down, we use generators, so even electricity would become more expensive for consumers. And I think we have a duty to make sure that we protect the citizens of this country against this economic dictatorship.
8: EFF lawmaker Nazir Paulson. The Cape High Court has reserved judgment in the case. The endless appeals process is a source of the crippling court backlogs affecting South Africa's judicial system. This is the assessment of research consultant for Freedom Under Law, Chris Oxterby. He suggests that the judiciary should introduce internal rules to regulate how long applications for leave to appeal to the court can go on for. This as the Constitutional Court is facing mounting pressure as applications filed have tripled since 2010 and delays in judgments have become a greater problem. Research consultant for Freedom Under Law, Chris Oxterby.
14: So the court could do that. The court has applied its test for whether it's going to grant leave to appeal or not in what we say is a very inconsistent and unpredictable way. And so it could tighten up its own jurisprudence in that way. So those are things that could be done relatively quickly. But then perhaps in the longer term, you may have to be looking at more structural reforms, like looking at changing the number of judges who have to deal with these applications, possibly even expanding the size of the court, perhaps creating in the long term a different court structure with sort of two chambers that are hearing matters.
8: Research consultant for Freedom Under Law, Chris Oxterby. The United States has extended the African Growth and Opportunity Act, or AGOA, bringing relief to South African exporters. The program will now remain in place until the end of December this year. The announcement was confirmed in a proclamation issued by U.S. President Donald Trump. AGOA allows qualifying African countries to export goods to the United States duty-free. South Africa is one of the biggest beneficiaries of the agreement. The extension also includes key textile and clothing provisions vital to African industries. The decision follows months of uncertainty over the future of the trade program. There had been concerns about South Africa's eligibility amid diplomatic tensions with Washington. The U.S. administration has recently taken a more protectionist trade approach. South Africa has also faced diplomatic strain, including exclusion from G20 engagements during the U.S. presidency cycle. A trade analyst says the extension brings short-term certainty for exporters and investors, and industries such as automotive, manufacturing,

0: 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That's a wrap for some of the main news stories of the day here on Radio 786. 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
0: There's 80% chance of morning rain expected with a southwesterly wind reaching speeds of up to 9 kilometers per hour. Temperatures should range from 12 to 19 degrees.
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3: 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This is Evening Insight, moving on to your final segment of the night. And that is the Palestine Solidarity Campaign update. We speak to Professor Yusuf Chiktaya as we unpack three major developments shaping the conversation around Palestine locally and globally. We begin with the latest news around the flotilla movement and the growing international efforts to challenge the blockade and humanitarian crisis facing Gaza. We also reflect on the recent Nakba rally at the Cape Castle of Good Hope and the messages that emerged from the gathering. And finally, we also turn our attention to the CUM campaign and the role of organized public action in sustaining pressure, awareness and solidarity in a time where many believe silence is no longer an option. Joining us on the line is Professor Yusuf Chiktay. Prof, assalamu alaikum wa rahmatullahi ta'ala wa barakatuh.
4: Alaikum salam wa rahmatullahi wa barakatuh. Yes, indeed, it has been a hectic few days, a week since we last spoke. And the great news is this evening that due to international pressure and due to the protest of people from Cape Town as well, adding to that international pressure, our delegates on the global Samud flotilla have been released. They were captured by the Israelis in international waters illegally. They were assaulted, they were harassed, their bullets were fired on their boats, and they were humiliated and abused. And there was an outcry internationally, and we disrupted the Hasbara, the myths that Israel is portraying itself about the democracy, exposed this genocide, and the world rose up and spoke against them and are still speaking against them and demanding sanctions. But the five persons who have been on the boat and on the boat sailing to break the siege of Gaza, they have it includes Hajar, the 22-year-old the University of Western Cape student, Faik Arifdin, former ambassador Faisal Musa, Kutub Hendricks, and Fatima Hendricks as well. And then and we're very proud of them. And we are saying that there are others also from South Africa, Ibrahim Peters and Yusuf Rahman, who've been there. And they have been released from the prisons. They in Inquisite in Israel. They were the horrific things that were said on video by the genocidal Israeli regime and Minister Giver. He's a fascist. They had to backtrack on that. They are in Turkey. They've been flown to Turkey. And inshallah, they will be back here in South Africa on Saturday. And we will see them on Saturday evening. We're planning a big welcome at the airport. And we're asking everybody to come up, join up, and reiterate the demands to break the siege on Gaza and to prepare for our next trip to see that we provide the necessary humanitarian aid. So that is the one thing. And the second one is the in Cape Town, as a sequel to our ongoing protest from the Nakba, we dedicated ourselves to boycotting Cape Union Mart. We dedicate ourselves to stop the coal from South Africa to Israel, which fuels the genocide, and we're calling upon everybody to assist us in applying pressure on the government and to shut down the Israeli embassy. You know, there are 589 South Africans who serve in the who commit genocide in Israel from South Africa in contravention of the Foreign Military Assistance Act. There have been zero national public authority prosecutions, and we demand that the WOCS and the NPA, that the

0: National Prosecution Authority arrests them and prosecutes them, and for the justice to be served on them, for their citizens to be revoked once they get jailed. That's the important four items there. But on the question of Cape Union Mart, we have regular protests on Saturday, that the battle is going to loom large on the 15th, 17th and 18th of June, where Cape Union Mart is trying to, and Philip Crawford is trying to muzzle us. They're trying to restrict our right to protest and our right to political speech. And we won't be muzzled because we fought very hard for our constitution to do that. So these are all the activities that we can do and say and give meaning to the word from Palestine will be free from the river to the sea, and stop the local Zionists from aiding and abetting and being complicit in the genocide. But a big event coming on this weekend on Sunday is the marathon, the Cape Marathon.
1: Yeah.
0: And what is happening there is that there are Israeli athletes and Zionist athletes who are participating and trying to whitewash the genocide in Israel and trying to give the impression, like they do at the Eurovision, they give the impression that Israel is a country doing humanitarian work. But they're trying to, like the Nazis, they marry ideas of physical fitness and athletic perfection in a dangerous militarist ethno-nationalism. And we want to destroy that image of Israel as the as a militaristic kind of society that everyone must fear. And they are obsessed with the regeneration of the IDF and whitewashing of the IDF. They want to promote Jewish supremacy. So we're going to be protesting outside at the marathon, at the Cape Marathon on Sunday between 8 o'clock and 10 o'clock. So please come and join us. There are going to be 3 points where we are going to protest. The one is in Picket Bay in Claremont, opposite the Claremont Main Road Mosque. And the other one is the Rondebosch Common, and the other one is the Salt River Circle. And we're going to ensure that we highlight our cause around no normal sport for an abnormal society, as we did in South Africa, and stop the Israeli athletes from whitewashing through sports the genocidal apartheid activities. So we have that is my message this week. And please come and join us on Saturday, especially on Saturday, with regard to the welcome of the people from the flotilla coming back, and give them a welcome. And let's link to say that they have tried to sail to Gaza, but we must also try to stop the coal from going from South Africa to Gaza. That's the marathon that is the welcoming for the flotilla group. Mm-hmm. Global Sumud Flotilla from Cape Town, the five, Cape Town 5, and then the marathon on Sunday, and please join us. Thank you so much.
1: Professor, all the best. Shukran so much until we meet again. Assalamu alaikum wa rahmatullahi ta'ala wa barakatuh.
0: And remember, you said till we meet again.
1: Yes.
0: And I'm going to hold you to that promise. Thank you. Definitely. You know what I'm saying.
1: Of course, bro.
0: Thank you.
1: That right there, alaikum salam. That right there, the voice of Professor Yusuf Chiktay, giving away subtly that I said until we meet again. I must say this before we leave. This is my last week at Radio 786. And so with that, I am leaving. But I'm not leaving forever. I will be back at some point in the future. But Prof. Siri will hold me to that because he knows that I'll be gone for a couple of years. But hey, all the best to every single one for the efforts. And of course, that brings us to the end of the show. Up next is the Dhikr, so don't go anywhere. To keep you company for the next couple of hours is the Dhikr Jamaat. They're getting ready to walk into the studio. So stay tuned to Radio 786. But from myself, Mikhail Wooden, and the Evening Inside team, bidding you, assalamu alaikum wa rahmatullahi ta'ala wa barakatuh.

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1: Tonight's Live Theatre broadcast is kindly brought to you by the following official sponsors: Africa Muslims Agency, Vilile Dendo Cape Attorneys, Elite Power Trade, AHK Motor Spares, Sali and Sali Attorneys, Islamic Relief, Adam's Muslim Butchery, Anissa's Takeaways, and BP Oasis in 2 George. And these are the following additional sponsors. We humbly request all family and friends to make the Isala Thawab and sincere dua for the complete recovery of Muhammad Majal following his recent accident. May Allah Ta'ala grant him a complete shifa, afia, strength, and a speedy recovery. May Allah guide his surgeons, doctors, and ease all pains and difficulties. For the Isala Thawab of the following people: for your beloved husband and father, Ishmael Adams, who passed away the 1st of Muharram, 1428, and precious daughter and sister, Jawaya Abrams, who passed away the 10th of Rajab, 1442, from wife and mother Fatima, children, sisters, brothers, grand, great-grandchildren, and the rest of the Adams and Richards family. My granddaughter, Akila Daniels, and mother Amina Samuels, Zubaid and Isham Corneliusen, and daughter-in-law Mishka Daniels, who passed away the 8th of June, 10th September 2007, 9th January 2014, 7 and 10 years ago, and 9th January 2021, and 14th January 2023, from grandmother and daughter Auntie Kulsum Daniels. For my beloved husband, Muhammad Taki Date, and all marhum, from wife Gosham Begum Date, and Barker family. My parents, Karima and Suleiman Wahid, who passed away the 4th of June 2021 and 18th August 2008, corresponding with Shaban 1443 and Dhul Qaeda 1429 respectively. From daughter Shahida, grandchildren Noor, Amanullah, Nabila, Nazrina, great-grandchildren Siad, Irshad, Isra, and all family and friends. For a husband, Abdul Sattar Ishmael Parker, and son and brother, Intikab Ishmael, who passed away the 27th of February 2024, corresponding with the 16th of Shaban 1445 and 25th March 2003, corresponding with the 3rd of Ramadan 1444 respectively, from wife and mother Sophia, children Rahima, Shakil, Firdaus, Aisha, Abdul Qadir, Rukhshana, Zahid Hussein, Asima, grandchildren, and all members of the Ishmael, Barker, Ahmad, and Sarang families. For beloved parents, Sadia and Ibrahim Amin Kasker, also known as Jabi Chicha, and niece Nashima, from daughter Nurjan Kasker Guru, children, granddaughter, and husband. For my husband Muideen and son Firoz Dawood, parents Jainab and Ali Mia Sonde, from wife and mother Latifa, grandchildren Nasima, Nazreen, Ibrahim, daughter-in-law Shahida, and all grandchildren. My parents Jainab and Ali Mia Sonde, and loving husband and father, Muhammad Amin Ali Gilgalay, who passed away the 19th of June 2021, and Maryam Sunday Magda, from wife and daughter Yasmin, children Hasina, Siraj, Nisar, Insaf, and grandchildren Nazneen, Azra, Sarin, Fayyad, Siyad, and Niaz. For my brother Nazim Sunday, who passed away on the 18th of March, from wife and children. On the ruh of my parents, grandparents, Haji Isma Isaacs, who passed away 34 years ago on the 25th of June 1992. Mother, grandmother, who passed away 12 years ago on the 10th of November 2013. Husband, father, grandfather, Abu Bakr Abrams, who passed away 2 years ago on the 20th of December 2023. Sister, Maimuna Isaacs, who passed away 60 years ago. And brother, Muhammad Saleh Isaacs, who passed away 23 years ago on the 16th of August 2002. May Allah grant them and all other deceased Jannatul Firdaus, inshallah, ameen, from the Abrams family in Charlesville. On the ruh of our beloved mother, Mastura Davids, who passed away 20 years ago on the 23rd of April 2006. May the Almighty Allah grant our mother and all deceased a high place in Jannah, inshallah, ameen, always in our du'as and in our hearts, from husband Rashad, children Khairunisa, Yusuf, Idirid, Shanaz, Kamila, and grandchildren and great-grandchildren. for the Sadhawab of a husband and father, Abdul Haq Adam, who passed away the 7th of November 2023, corresponding with the 23rd of Rabi al-Thani, her loving wife Fatima, children and the rest of family and friends. For her beloved parents, Aisa and Thabit Bini, and youngest brother, Muhammad Abdullah Bini, who passed away the 20th of March 2003 and 9th June 1992 and 3rd November 2016, respectively, fondly remembered by Noor, Yusuf, Faisal, Firoza, Suraya Bini, respective spouses, grand and great-grandchildren. My husband, Mahdi, and son, Shamil Bush. Beloved mother, Fatima Nitrash. Grandmother, Da'ida, and sister, Da'ida Muhammad. From wife and mother, Hasina Bush. For the Salthawab of my husband, Ibrahim Abdulatif Satwalker, and daughter-in-law, Naz Parveen. From wife, Mariam, and children. A beloved husband and father, Muhammad Siraj Isaacs, who passed away the 27th of October 2013, from wife Faiza and son Munir. For the Salthawab of our father, Numan Wafa, from children Layla and Thabit. Our beloved father, Talib Adams, who passed away the 1st of Shaban, corresponding with the 7th of May 2016, from wife Fatima, children, grand, great-grandchildren, Mikael, Rayyan, Iman, Samia, and Noor. For Rukhshana Didrix, who passed away the 2nd of July 2025, and her grandfather, Ibrahim Muhammad, who passed away the 10th of September 2019, from the entire Muhammad and Harris family. On the Salathawab of Samunisa Shamar, who passed away on the 21st of January 2026, may Allah subhanahu wa ta'ala put Noor in her qabr and grant her and all deceased Jannatul Firdaus, inshallah, ameen. Sadly missed and always in our hearts from Khadija Moses and family. For our father, Ghulam Muhammad Rahim, who passed away on the 15th of May 2017, which coincides with the 18th of Shaban, 1438. Our mother, Karima Rahim, who passed away the 23rd of May 2023, which coincides with the 3rd of Dhulqa'dah, 1444. Our brother, Fuad Rahim, who passed away the 17th of March 2024. Which coincides with the 6th of Ramadan, 1445, from Fayaz, Laika, and family, Firoza and Fozia. My parents, Aisa Alexandra, who passed away on the 3rd of May in Makkah in 1994, coinciding with the 17th of Dhulqa'dah. Father, Toya Alexandra, who passed away in September 1978, from youngest daughter, Wasila Adams and family. May the Almighty be merciful to all our loved ones and grant them Jannatul Firdaus. Ameen.
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4: Assalamu alaikum wa rahmatullahi wa barakatuh. Bismillahir Rahmanir Rahim. On this blessed evening of Jumu'ah, we praise Allah Tabaraka wa Ta'ala and send abundant salutation and peace upon our beloved Prophet Nabi Muhammad Sallallahu Alaihi Wasallam. We beseech Allah to accept our dhikr and make it means of drawing us nearer to Him. We ask Allah Tabaraka wa Ta'ala to grant our hujjaj a hajj maqbool and mabarur, free from sin and accepted in His sight. We got following people that are very sick. We ask Allah Ta'ala to make dua for Sadi Ajam, Alawuddin, Ibrahim Parker. We ask Allah Ta'ala to grant him shifa to all the sick and ease for those in distress. Grant relief, strength and victory to our brothers and sisters in Gaza, Palestine, and to the oppressed Muslims around the globe. O Allah, unite the Ummah of Nabi Muhammad Sallallahu Alaihi Wasallam upon the truth. Remove division, hatred, and discord from our hearts. Make us as one body supporting one another in goodness and piety. Let our love for the one another, let our love for one another be your sake, be for your sake alone, and gather us all under the banner of La ilaha illallah Muhammadur Rasulullah sallallahu alaihi wasallam. We thank Radio 76 for allowing our Jama'ah to make this dhikr, and we ask Allah to grant him to go from strength to strength. May Allah accept from us all and make this night a means of forgiveness, mercy, and closeness to him. Amen. Allahumma salli.

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2: Tonight's Live Dhikr broadcast is kindly brought to you by the following official sponsors: Africa Muslims Agency, Vilile Dendo Cape Attorneys, Hillied Power Trade, AHK Motor Spares, Sali and Sali Attorneys, Islamic Relief, Adam's Muslim Butchery, Anissa's Takeaways, and BP Oasis in 2 George. And these are the following additional sponsors. We humbly request all family and friends to make the Isala Thawab and sincere dua for the complete recovery of Muhammad Majal following his recent accident. May Allah Ta'ala grant him a complete shifa, afia, strength, and a speedy recovery. May Allah guide his surgeons, doctors, and ease all pains and difficulties. For the Isala Thawab of the following people: for your beloved husband and father, Ishmael Adams, who passed away the 1st of Muharram, 1428, and precious daughter and sister, Jawaya Abrams, who passed away the 10th of Rajab, 1442, from wife and mother Fatima, children, sisters, brothers, grand, great-grandchildren, and the rest of the Adams and Richards family. My granddaughter, Akila Daniels, and mother Amina Samuels, Zubaid and Hisham Corneliusen, and daughter-in-law Mishka Daniels, who passed away the 8th of June, 10th September 2007, 9th January 2014, 7 and 10 years ago, and 9th January 2021, and 14th January 2023, from grandmother and daughter Auntie Kulsum Daniels. For my beloved husband, Muhammad Taki Date, and all marhum, from wife Gosham Begum Date, and Barker family. My parents, Karima and Suleiman Wahid, who passed away the 4th of June 2021 and 18th August 2008, corresponding with Shaban 1443 and Tul Qaeda 1429 respectively. From daughter Shahida, grandchildren Noor, Amanullah, Nabila, Nazrina, great-grandchildren Ziad, Irshad, Isra, and all family and friends. For a husband, Abdul Sattar Ishmael Parker, and son and brother, Intikab Ishmael, who passed away the 27th of February 2024, corresponding with the 16th of Shaban 1445 and 25th March 2003, corresponding with the 3rd of Ramadan 1444 respectively, from wife and mother Sophia, children Rahima, Shakil, Firdaus, Aisha, Abdul Qadir, Rukhshana, Zahid Hussein, Asima, grandchildren, and all members of the Ishmael, Parker, Ahmad, and Sarang families. For beloved parents, Sadia and Ibrahim Amin Kasker, also known as Jabi Chicha, and niece Nashima, from daughter Nurjan Kasker Guru, children, granddaughter, and husband. For my husband Muideen and son Firoz Dawood, parents Jainab and Alimia Sonde, from wife and mother Latifa, grandchildren Nasima, Nazreen, Ibrahim, daughter-in-law Shahida, and all grandchildren. My parents Jainab and Alimia Sonde, and loving husband and father, Muhammad Amin Ali Gilgalay, who passed away the 19th of June 2021, and Mariam Sunday Magda, from wife and daughter Yasmin, children Hasina, Siraj, Nisar, Insaf, and grandchildren Nazneen, Azra, Sarin, Fayyad, Ziyad, and Niaz. For my brother Nazim Sunday, who passed away on the 18th of March, from wife and children. On the ruh of my parents, grandparents, Haji Isma Isaacs, who passed away 34 years ago on the 25th of June, 1992. Mother, grandmother, who passed away 12 years ago on the 10th of November, 2013. Husband, father, grandfather, Abu Bakr Abrams, who passed away 2 years ago on the 20th of December 2023, sister Maimuna Isaacs, who passed away 60 years ago, and brother Muhammad Saleh Isaacs, who passed away 23 years ago on the 16th of August 2002. May Allah grant them and all other deceased Jannatul Firdaus, inshallah, ameen, from the Abrams family in Charlesville. On the ruh of our beloved mother, Mastura Davids, who passed away 20 years ago on the 23rd of April 2006. May the Almighty Allah grant our mother and all deceased a high place in Jannah, inshallah, ameen. Always in our du'as and in our hearts, from husband, Rashad, children, Khairunisa, Yusuf, Idirid, Shanaz, Kamila, and grandchildren and great-grandchildren. For the sadhawab of a husband and father, Abdul Haq Adam, who passed away the 7th of November 2023, corresponding with the 23rd of Rabiul Thani, for loving wife Fatima, children and the rest of family and friends. For her beloved parents, Aisa and Thabit Bini, and youngest brother, Muhammad Abdullah Bini, who passed away the 20th of March 2003 and 9th June 1992 and 3rd November 2016, respectively, fondly remembered by Noor, Yusuf, Faisal, Firoza, Suraya Bini, respective spouses, grand and great-grandchildren. My husband Mahdi and son Shamil Bush, beloved mother Fatima Nidrash, grandmother Da'ida and sister Da'ida Muhammad, from wife and mother Hasina Bush. For the Salathawab of my husband Ibrahim Abdulatif Satwalker and daughter-in-law Naz Parveen, from wife Mariam and children. A beloved husband and father, Muhammad Siraj Isaacs, who passed away the 27th of October 2013, from wife Faiza and son Munir. For the Salathawab of our father, Numan Wafa, from children Layla and Thabit. A beloved father, Talib Adams, who passed away the 1st of Shaban, corresponding with the 7th of May 2016, from wife Fatima, children, grand, great-grandchildren, Mikael, Rayyan, Iman, Samia, and Noor. For Rukhshana Didrix, who passed away the 2nd of July 2025, and her grandfather, Ibrahim Muhammad, who passed away the 10th of September 2019, from the entire Muhammad and Harris family. On the Salathawab of Samunisa Shamar, who passed away on the 21st of January 2026, may Allah subhanahu wa ta'ala put Noor in her qabr and grant her and all deceased Jannatul Firdaus, inshallah, ameen, sadly missed and always in our hearts, from Khadija Moses and family. For our father, Ghulam Muhammad Rahim, who passed away on the 15th of May 2017, which coincides with the 18th of Shaban 1438. Our mother, Karima Rahim, who passed away the 23rd of May 2023, which coincides with the 3rd of Dhulqa'dah 1444. Our brother, Fuad Rahim, who passed away the 17th of March 2024. Which coincides with the 6th of Ramadan, 1445, from Fayaz, Laika, and family, Firoza and Fozia. My parents, Asa Alexandra, who passed away on the 3rd of May in Makkah in 1994, coinciding with the 17th of Dhulqa'dah. Father, Toya Alexandra, who passed away in September 1978, from youngest daughter, Wasila Adams and family. May the Almighty be merciful to all our loved ones and grant them Jannatul Firdaus, ameen.
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11: How and why did you decide to write an anti-Islamic book? How was your life in regards to faith? What did you believe in? What was your heaviest and most regretful expression that you used for Islam? What was the reaction of the people around you when you became Muslim?
12: I thought to myself, Islam is a lie. Islam is a danger. I got over 2,000 death threats, and in the end, I decided to write an anti-Islam book. God, give me a sign so that I 100% sure know this is the way. I couldn't sleep for it for 2 days. I couldn't accept it. It was so strange.
11: Assalamu alaikum, Brother Joram van Klaveren. Thank you for accepting our invitation, and we are happy to have you with us. I want to first ask you, who is Joram?
12: Walaikum salam, Ahmed. Thank you very much for the invitation. It's a great honor for me to be here. Joram van Klaveren was born on January 23 in 1979 in Amsterdam, in a pretty regular family, father, mother, brother, another brother, younger, sister, a cat in Amsterdam. I was born and raised there practicing Protestant family. After I finished high school, I studied comparative religion. I was a teacher for a few years. There happened a lot of things in the Netherlands, especially in my life. Also, when I look at the bigger picture when it came to Islam, I became politically active for the Freedom Party. I became a member of parliament. And in the end, I decided to write an anti-Islam book, which started as an anti-Islam book, changed into this search for God, and it ended up me becoming a Muslim.
11: How was your life in regards to faith? What did you believe in?
12: Before I was a Muslim, I was a Protestant Christian from the Reformed Church. We read from the Bible, we all got biblical names, we were all baptized, we went to church, etc., etc. So we're pretty Christian in that way, in that sense. Of course, I believe that there is a creator. I believed in heaven, hell. I believed in angels, revelations. And of course, what separates the Christians from the Muslims is that I believe that Jesus Christ was the Son of God. Yeah, in a more philosophical way, I believed he was God himself, of course. I believed in the resurrection and crucifixion of Christ, of course. And I believed in the atonement. But because the Trinity is a very complex concept, whether you believe it or not, it's still very complex. Because if there is a God in the Bible, it says God is eternal. But if you are eternal and in the same you die, you cannot be eternal and mortal at the same time. So that was something when I was a little older, 16, 17, I started questioning things like that. It's not very logical. I talked to many, many priests, preachers, even rabbis, and the answers I got weren't very satisfying. That made it, for me, kind of complex. And in the end, I had some doubts about stuff like this. But I said, well, I set it aside, and I thought, okay, I just believe it, and perhaps I'm not smart enough to get the whole picture. And I still believed in God. I still believed that Jesus was a very important person. I believed he was the Son of God. But how it exactly was, I left it for what it was.
11: How and why did you decide to write an anti-Islamic book?
12: After high school, I went to a university and I did comparative religion. And a remarkable thing, I think, was that the first day of me going to college was September 11, 2001. Already thought, okay, these Muslim guys are kind of crazy and this religion isn't the truth. Then a few years later was this guy in the Netherlands called Theo van Gogh. He was a famous filmmaker and he was killed in the street. He was shot and they tried to slit his throat and they put a knife in his stomach with a letter on it for another girl, Ayaan Hirsi Ali. And it said, you are next. So it strengthened my anti-Islam feelings in such a way that I thought, well, I have to become politically active to do something and stop this evil or harming our country.
11: You started politics because of Islam.
12: Yeah, and that really had to do with Islam. That was the reason that I wanted to write a book, to explain to people why Islam was a danger for the world. When I was writing my book, like I said earlier, the questions, the doubts I had about Christianity popped up again. And that was about truth, of course, because I was a believing Christian guy. And yeah, the Christian questions I had in the end were answered in an Islamic way. Because, of course, when I started writing the book, a lot of people think that it was a political book. But it wasn't so much a political book, it was a religious book, because I wanted to show people why Islam was a danger as a religion, and I wrote it from a Christian perspective. So in the beginning, I made a comparison between the Christian concept of God and the Islamic concept. So I start comparing it. But because I had these doubts about the Trinity, and I saw Tawhid, the oneness of God in Islam, I thought, yeah, it sounds a little bit more logical. And then I thought to myself, well, I reread the Bible to see, to refresh myself, to see, okay, why isn't the concept of Islam, the Tawhid concept, isn't the Christian concept. But when I was reading the Old Testament and I saw what the Old Testament prophet said, it was one God, one God, one God. And then I thought, okay, I'll look only at the words of Jesus Christ in the New Testament. And then there's this story in the New Testament that where a guy comes to Jesus and he asks him, what is the most important thing in life? How can I gain paradise? And he said, there are two things. He says, hear, O Israel, hear, your God is one. Treat your neighbor as you want to be treated yourself. So I thought, well, even Jesus Christ says, hear, O Israel, your God is one. So I thought, well, this whole Muslim concept of God sounds more logical. And it's the same concept that I find in the Old and the New Testament. And I know Christianity as a religion teaches something else, but it isn't the concept of God that I find in the Bible. So after weeks and weeks of study, rereading all kinds of books, I thought to myself, okay, perhaps this oneness of God is something that is true. So that's how it started.
11: What resources did you use while doing your research?
12: Because I was kind of shocked, I started writing to several authorities on these religious matters. And one of the guys that I wrote to was Sheikh Abdul Hakim Murad, and he's a professor from Cambridge University. But in a way, it was kind of strange, of course, because I was a politician back then still. I was writing an anti-Islam book with an anti-Islam purpose. And I'm asking this Muslim professor from another country, can you help me? So I told him, I'm writing a book. I have a lot of questions. So I was very plain why I thought, why is Islam promoting terrorism? Why is anti-woman? Why is anti-Christian, anti-whatever? After, I think, 6 weeks, he sent me a very extensive email. And he started explaining, directly answered a lot of my questions. But he also told me, you have to read this article, read this book, read that book, ask this person. And so he was very extensive in his way of explaining. But in the end, after I read all these books and articles and made a comparison between prophets from the Old Testament with Muhammad, peace and blessings be upon him, I had no arguments anymore to say they are prophets and he is not. And I thought to myself, well, if I accept Moses on these grounds and I cannot accept the prophet, then there is something else. So I thought, why don't I think he is a prophet? And I thought, oh, perhaps because he had many wives. But then again, when you look at Solomon or you look at King David, Abraham, there are a lot of people in the Old Testament that had more wives. And when you look at even outside of the religious books, culturally in Europe, in Africa, Asia, everywhere, there were men with several wives for several reasons. So I thought to myself, well, that cannot be a reason either. So one by one, all these reasons fell. And in the end, I thought, well, I have to say all of them are not prophets, but I didn't believe that because I thought, well, the things they did, they said, the miracles that happened, etc., they were confirmed in what they said and what they did. So they are. And then I said, well, then I have to accept that Prophet Muhammad perhaps is a prophet too. So I was doubting it. So first I thought, well, it's the most evil person I know because of the history. Then I said, well, perhaps it's not that evil, but he's not a prophet. And in the end, I start doubting, perhaps he is a prophet. Yeah, that took, of course, me reading a lot of books again. And the one thing that I think was very wise of Abdul Hakim Murad to say was, he said, well, the books you read about with the anti-Islam arguments are written by non-Muslims. He said, if you want to know more about Christianity, you don't read books from atheists. You start reading the books from the Christians. Why do they believe this? What are the arguments? So that you have to do the same with Islam. So start reading Islamic books from Islamic teachers, from Islamic scholars, etc. And then you can see if you compare the books on the same topic of people who are Muslim and wrote those books and non-Muslim, you can see where they took the wrong turn, where they translated words in the wrong way, sometimes perhaps even not on purpose, but just because they didn't know where things are added, where things left out of it. So, and in the end, you see there is this other religion almost created because of all these things. And that's what I did. And that's what I also did with the life of the prophet, because I read a book from Martin Links, The Life of the Prophet based on the earliest source of Muhammad. And it was written, of course, by a convert. And his way of reasoning, his way of telling, his way of writing appealed to me because it's culturally the same thing. How do I approach a certain topic, etc.? And it was the first time that I saw him not so much as a warlord, because that's the picture I had in my mind, but I saw him as a father, and I saw him as a friend and a teacher and so much more. And so, yeah, I saw the person and his character. And I said, well, I can say a lot, but I cannot say that this is not a good man. So his character persuaded me to read more and to want to know more.
11: What surprised you the most while doing your research?
12: The story about Hind, there was something that, like a switch, like I had to change. And that was because I thought Hind was the wife of one of the enemies, Abu Sufyan. And in a way, they gave money to kill Hamza, the favorite uncle of the Prophet. And that was what happened on the battlefield. He got killed. They even paraded with his ears and cut off his nose and horrible stuff. So the Prophet was deeply sad, of course, of what happened. And years later, he became powerful. He came in power in Mecca. And then there was Hind. And I was reading this book and I thought, okay, now she gets crucified or her head gets cut off or something like that. But he said, well, I cannot look at her right now, but everybody is forgiven. And if you want to stay here and live among the Muslims, it's possible. If you don't want that, you can go. But bloodshedding is over now. And I thought to myself that she was forgiven. If you can forgive someone who kills a relative, especially a favorite uncle of you, even starts parading with parts of his body to show other people that she humiliates you and whatever you stand for, that means you have such a great character. It's very special. It's something you don't see. And that's what he did. So I thought to myself, well, it was a really special guy. And when I thought that, I thought, yeah, well, I have these arguments for him being a prophet. I see his character. I see the way he treated other people. I see how he treated his enemies. I think he is a prophet. But then I thought to myself, whoa, that's horrible. Because I already accepted this oneness of God. And now I say he is a prophet. If I say there is only one God and Muhammad is his prophet, it's almost shahada. So I thought to myself, okay, let's close the books. Stop. This is going in the wrong direction. And of course, I wasn't that anti-Islam anymore because of what I read, what I saw, and what I experienced. What I tell you now, it sounds a little like a fairy tale, but it really happened. In the end, there were all these books at the table. And when I had this feeling of, yeah, okay, this is shahada in a way, I thought, well, I put all the books away and I put the books on the highest shelf. But there were so many books that a lot of books fell off the shelf. And one of the books that fell off the shelf was the Quran. And when I picked it up, my hand was on a page with Surah 22, Ayat 46. And it says, it's not the eyes that are blind.

0: it's not the eyes that are blind, but the hearts. And I thought to myself, that really is my problem, because it wasn't the eyes. I really could see what I written down myself. Nobody forced me to write this book. Nobody said you have to write this or that. I started writing myself, and I could see it with my own eyes, but I still couldn't accept the fact that I said, he is a prophet, there is this one God. I just couldn't. So it wasn't my eyes that were blind, but it was really my heart. I couldn't accept it. I think my nafs or whatever, my ego, I couldn't accept it. And I said, well, God, I don't care if it's the God from the Bible or the Quran, give me a sign or something so that I 100% sure know this is the way. And I went to bed, but when I woke up, I felt very secure in myself. I really felt very secure. I've never been more secure about anything else. The whole anxiety or the whole doubting issue disappeared like snow for the sun. And I thought to myself, well, I think I'm a Muslim. Well, and then, of course, I had to tell other people.
1: What was the reaction of the people around you when you became Muslim?
2: Assalamu alaikum, brothers and sisters. We saw that 80% of our audience, including this video, are not subscribed to our channel. As you know, we are a non-profit organization and advertisements are disabled on our videos. So the only reason we are asking for this is to spread the truth. It may seem like a small act, but inshallah, it may be a means of guidance for many people. Now let's click the subscribe button and let's together walk towards eternity.
1: What was the reaction of the people around you when you became Muslim?
0: Most of them were very negative, of course. For a lot of people, especially some uncles and aunts, it was kind of a shock. They heard it when it was on the news. I told my mother, and my mother started crying. And my wife was pretty open. Yeah, she was very cool about it. She said, well, if Islam is what you really believe and that's in your heart, who am I? And yeah, some people from my old work were really aggressive. I got over 2,000 death threats from people who used to support me, of course. People who voted for me, people said the most horrible things. We will rape your wife, shoot you, we know where your children go to school, stuff like that. And most of them, of course, is nonsense, because there are crazy people writing things on their computer. So it was kind of a hectic time. And I had to tell my work, of course, and it was this Christian organization. So to say, that the leader of the pack, he said, I can't believe it. And he said, well, I noticed this change when you talked about certain topics on radio. You were kind of a little more mild, not so harsh anymore, but you becoming a Muslim. And after I said, yeah, I became Muslim, he said, I couldn't sleep for it for 2 days. I couldn't accept it. It was so strange. But the hardest part for me was telling my grandfather, because my grandfather was dying and he was 93, 94 years old, and he was on his deathbed at home. I had to tell him, and my mother told me, yeah, you have to tell your grandfather. It was her father. So I said, well, then you have to come with me. It's kind of like a shield. And then I just said, well, grandfather, I became Muslim. And then he closed his eyes. And I thought he stopped breathing because, yeah, he was so old. And he really stopped breathing for a while. And then he stopped breathing again. And he looked at me and he said, well, at least you didn't become a Catholic. So it was very funny. The last thing, and my old boss from the radio, he said, well, how do we know that you're not becoming a Hindu one day or something else? And I told him, well, I never chose a religion one time. And it was when I became a Muslim. Before that, I didn't choose my religion. I was born in a Christian family. I was raised in a Christian way. And I'm very grateful for all the good things that it brought me. But it was not my decision. And the only time I made a decision was me becoming a Muslim. And it was the most, like I said, I think the most important decision I made. And it was the most rational decision I made. I never took years and years to decide one thing, only becoming a Muslim.
1: How did you feel when you made your first salah?
0: It's, of course, a beautiful moment, but very strange as well. Because as a Christian, you're not used to pray like that. You pray with your hands together and perhaps on your knees in front of your bed or something. But I think it's very beautiful that you really prostrate. So you really bow down in the deepest way for your Lord. So that's a very humbling, beautiful thing, I think. And that, yeah, it made me feel very happy.
1: What were the three biggest challenges you faced when you converted to Islam?
0: Well, becoming a Muslim, of course, was a big challenge, because I had to tell the world and family, and that was a big challenge. The part of thinking that it would be very hard to become a Muslim, because especially as a Protestant Christian, there aren't so many things you have to do in a religious sense. As a Muslim, in terms of practice, it is required to pray 5 times a day. It's required to eat in a certain way. It is required to think in a certain way. You have to be the best, in a way, every moment, because of your relation with your Creator and because of the fact that you have to pray 5 times a day. It's a constant reminder, in a way, of the Creator. So that makes you much more aware of the fact that you have a Lord than as a Christian. That's how I experience

0: And I thought to myself, whoa, 5 times a day praying. I cannot do this. I cannot do that. I have to do. So that made it hard in the head. But after I became Muslim, it wasn't hard at all.
1: Are you raising your kids as Muslims?
0: Well, you try, of course. I don't know when you're really raised as a Muslim. I think it's a very difficult job, especially in these times. Of course, when I married, I wasn't a Muslim. You promised in a way that you raise your children as Christians. So after I became Muslim, I'm not raising my children as Christians, of course. If the kids have questions about Christianity, they ask my wife, they get Christian answers. And if they come to me, they get Islamic answers. But most of the time, she says, ask your father. And my wife cooks halal for everybody. So that's very sweet. She says, well, I'm not going to cook 5 meals. So everybody eats the same. You want halal, everybody eats halal. So in a way, it's like an organic process.
1: What was your heaviest and most regretful expression that you used for Islam?
0: I think Islam is a lie. Because that's something I used to say. Islam is a lie. The Quran is poison. But when I said Islam is a lie, that's the whole religion and everything that comes with it. So that's like the highest level of jahiliya in a way. Yeah, that's something I regret because it was like an umbrella and everything else was under this concept of Islam is a lie because that was the core thought. And of course, I do blame myself. And I know there are a lot of people out there not practicing Muslims that do so. And in a way, I understand it because in a political sense and in a social cultural sense, everything I said and done is still there. I sometimes even hear arguments from people in my old party that I offended in a way. Yeah, that's something that bothers me. And that's one of the reasons that we founded an organization. It's called the IXC, Islam Experience Center. And we go to schools, primary school, high school, college, universities, but also to departments of the government, other social organizations, churches, to take away misconceptions about Islam, to share the message, to show Islam its true colors. And we do it by virtual reality with the glasses, so it's a very fun experience as well. And we try to erase, in a way, the things I said and done in the past.
1: How should people research about Islam? Do you advise just searching at Google?
0: No, I would certainly not advise Google. It's the last thing I would advise. I said shut down the computer. No, I think it's very important that people read books, real books with pages and stuff. I would recommend Muhammad, His Life Based on the Earliest Sources of Martin Links, the book I talked about earlier. It's a green book. And I think it's very important for people not just dive in the Quran, because it's a very complex book. And if you don't have anybody who can teach you what you read, especially most of the people who don't know anything about Islam are not fluent Arabic, classic Arabic speaking people. So you will read an interpretation of the Quran or a translation. And most of the time, that's not the real deal, of course. So I would advise people just to study the Sirat, study the character and the life of the Prophet, because that's what the tradition teaches us as well. His life was the Quran. He was the living Quran in a way. Just study his Sunnah. And I think that is the best way of discovering Islam.
1: What would you like to say as your final comments?
0: I became much more happy after I became Muslim. So I would like to invite everybody to become Muslim just because it brings peace to your soul and peace to your heart. It is the truth. It resonates with heart and soul. At least look at it from an Islamic perspective. Try to read and study the life of the Prophet. Try to understand what the Muslims believe. Not so much the behavior of Muslims, because there are a lot of Muslims that don't live like Muslims, including myself. I don't always live like a Muslim. I should, we all do. But you should look at the example of all examples, and it was the Prophet. And if you study his life, perhaps you find guidance that leads you to the truth.
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0: In the name of Allah, who with His name nothing on earth or in the heavens can cause any harm, and He is the all-hearing, the all-knowing. O Allah, I seek refuge in You from insanity, leprosy, and all major illnesses. Allah is the best guardian, and He is the most merciful of the merciful.
1: Takbir! Takbir! Takbir! Allahu ghayatuna! Allah is our goal! Wa Rasulu za'imuna! And the Prophet is our example! Wal Qur'anu dusturuna! And the Qur'an is our constitution! Wal jihadu sabiluna! And struggle is our means. وَالْمَوْتُ فِي سَبِيلِ اللَّهِ And dying in the path of Allah. أَسْمَى أَمَانِنَا Is the highest of our aspirations. لَا إِلَهَ إِلَّا اللَّهِ There is no God but Allah. مُحَمَّدُ رَسُولُ اللَّهِ Muhammad is the messenger of Allah. Sallallahu alayhi wa sallam. Allah's peace and blessings be upon him. Wa alayha nahya. And we live by it. Wa alayha namut. And we die by it. Wa alayha nalqa Allah. And with it we shall meet Allah. Takbir Allahu Akbar Takbir Allahu Akbar Takbir Allahu Akbar inna salati verily my prayer wa nusuki and my sacrifice wa mahyaya and my life wa mamati and my death lillah is only for Allah rabbil alamin Lord of the worlds.
2: Lord of the world.
1: Inna lillahi.
2: Inna lillahi.
1: Verily from Allah do we come.
2: Verily from Allah do we come.
1: Wa inna ilayhi raji'un.
2: Wa inna ilayhi raji'un.
1: And verily unto him is our return.
2: Verily unto him is our return.
1: Takbir.
2: Allahu Akbar.
1: Takbir.
2: Allahu Akbar.
1: Takbir.
2: Allahu Akbar.
1: We will remind ourselves of the necessity for unity among ourselves. Therefore, we will remind ourselves of where Allah makes it imperative upon us to be united, and where Allah forbids us to be disunited. And we will remind ourselves of the instruction from Allah, where Allah says, وَاعْتَصِمُوا بِحَبْلِ اللَّهِ جَمِيعًا وَلَا تَفَرَّقُوا And when we read it, we will close our eyes and we will ponder over it and we will internalize it in our hearts and we will commit ourselves to it. We may not be holding hands with one another physically, but we will be holding on altogether to the rope of Allah. Inshallah.

0: difference. 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
1: Bismillah walhamdulillah wa salatu wa salamu ala rasulillah wa ala alihi wa sahbihi ajma'in. Inshallah, continuing with our series on Tafsir al-Quran, a study of the meaning and the explanation of the Book of Allah. Inshallah, we're going to be covering ayah number 188 from Surah Al-Baqarah. And as always, inshallah, we'll begin with the recitation of the verse. After that, I'll go over a translation of the ayah. And then from there, inshallah, we'll go further into a discussion about some of the lessons and the meanings that we can extract from the ayah. A'udhu billahi minash shaitanir rajim.

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And do not consume property amongst one another wrongfully, and then use it to bribe judges, intending to do all of this sinfully and knowingly, to consume parts of other people's property. Now, when we read the ayah or we hear the translation of the ayah, the meaning sounds pretty straightforward. Allah subhanahu wa ta'ala, number one, is telling us, لَا تَأْكُلُوا أَمْوَالَكُمْ بَيْنَكُمْ بِالْبَاطِلِ. 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And then you go and use that wealth to bribe judges or people in positions of authority. لِتَأْكُلُوا فَرِيقًا مِّنْ أَمْوَالِ النَّاسِ. And all of this is done in order to be able to consume, wrongfully of course, bil-ithm, to sinfully consume the wealth of people, the wealth of others. وَأَنْتُمْ تَعْلَمُونَ. And you know very well what you are doing this entire time. None of this is a misunderstanding or an accident or any of that sort. You know exactly what you're doing and why you're doing what you're doing. So it is pretty straightforward, but there's some very interesting and fascinating aspects and layers to this discussion and a lot of the detail here. The very first thing that I wanted to highlight, as we normally do here in these tafsir sessions, is I wanted to highlight the sababun nuzul, the circumstance of revelation. When, where, how, what was happening at the time of the revelation of this verse. So there's a narration that tells us that there were two companions of the Prophet sallallahu alaihi wasallam. The first companion, his name is Abdan al-Hadrami. And the second companion is Imra'ul Qais al-Kindi. And Abdan al-Hadrami, he claimed that he owned a piece of land that Imra'ul Qais al-Kindi had taken wrongful possession of. But he didn't have any proof or evidence to be able to substantiate his claim. So this Sahabi, Abdan, he was claiming that this other Sahabi, Imra'ul Qais, had seized his property, was wrongfully holding his property, but he didn't have, وَلَمْ يَكُلْ لَهُ بَيْنَا. He did not have any kind of proof or evidence to it. So they went to the Prophet sallallahu alaihi wasallam. Ultimately, the matter reached the Prophet sallallahu alaihi wasallam because it's a conflict in the community. And when the Prophet sallallahu alaihi wasallam heard both of them out, and obviously, when you make a claim against someone, the Prophet sallallahu alaihi wasallam has taught us this is one of the legal principles of Islam, and that is al-bayyinatu 'ala al-mudda'i. The burden of proof, the onus, and the burden of proof is upon the person making a claim. So if I claim that someone has $100 of my money and they need to pay me back, I have to produce evidence that substantiates that claim. Okay? Because I'm making the claim, so I have to bring the evidence. That person doesn't have to prove.

prove that they do not owe me money. Illogically, if you think about it, that doesn't make any sense. It's illogical to say that. So I have to produce the evidence that he does actually owe me money. So this Sahabi Abdan needed to produce the evidence, but he didn't have any kind of clear proof or evidence, right? This is before the time when people would have things like records and deeds of land and things of that sort, right? This is ancient Arabia. These were Bedouin people. So it was all kind of word of mouth and things of that nature. So they went to, the matter ended up in front of the Prophet Sallallahu Alaihi Wasallam. The Prophet Sallallahu Alaihi Wasallam heard them out and he told Abdan, I need you to produce evidence. And he said, well, I don't have any evidence. When that happens, what is now the fallback option? The Prophet Sallallahu Alaihi Wasallam said, وَالْيَمِينُ عَلَى مَنْ أَنْكَرُ. That if I am making the claim against someone, against Haytham, that he owes me X amount, I have to produce the evidence. If I'm not able to produce the evidence, then the defendant, the claimant has to produce the evidence. The defendant, he will then be asked to take an oath. He will be told to take an oath. Now you swear by Allah that you do not owe him that money. You don't have to have evidence, obviously, but just take an oath and then the matter is settled. No more, finished, end of story. Okay? So obviously in line with that method, Abdan had no evidence. Imra' al-Qais, the Sahabi who was the defendant, the Prophet ﷺ said, well, then you have to take an oath. So, فَهَمَّ بِهِ Imra' al-Qais said, okay, I'll take the oath. And he got ready to take the oath. And before he took the oath, the Prophet ﷺ recited the ayah, إِنَّ الَّذِينَ يَشْتَرُونَ بِعَهْدِ اللَّهِ وَأَيْمَانِهِمْ ثَمَنًا قَلِيلًا Just as a reminder, an admonition, he said that, remember what Allah has stated in the Quran, that there are those people who will sell out their relationship with Allah, their integrity, their iman, their honesty, they will sell it out in exchange for some meager gain of this world. They'll sell it out for some money. They'll sell it out for some property. And the Prophet ﷺ recited that ayah and he said, now go ahead. And Imra' al-Qais, he started to weep and cry. فَارْتَدَ عَنِ الْيَمِينِ And he said, no, I'm not going to take the oath. وَسَلَمَ الْأَرْضَ إِلَىٰ عَبْدًا And he told Abdan, you take the land. And that's when the verse was revealed. There's yet another incident as well that's mentioned that's a little more ambiguous, not disclosing the identity of the two people. But two companions, two people in the community of the Prophet Sallallahu Alaihi Wasallam, they had some kind of a disagreement, dispute over some money. And when the matter came before the Prophet Sallallahu Alaihi Wasallam, and they're both making a claim against one another, and nobody had any evidence, right? And now the Prophet Sallallahu Alaihi Wasallam said, well, you have to take an oath. And before they proceeded, the Prophet Sallallahu Alaihi Wasallam, he said something really interesting. The Prophet sallallahu alaihi wasallam, he said, "Innama ana basharun. I am a human being. Wa innakum takhtasimuna ilayya. You come to me arguing your case. Wa la'alla ba'dukum an yakuna alhana bihujjatihi min ba'd. And it's very likely that some of you are more eloquent than others in presenting their argument. Some of you are better with your words. فَأَقَضِي لَهُ بِنَحْوٍ مِمَّا أَسْمَعُ And I will decide the case based off of what's presented to me. فَمَنْ قَضَيْتُ لَهُ مِنْ حَقِّ أَخِيهِ شَيْئًا فَلَا 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decide, okay, you get this, and you have to pay him that, and that person knows that they actually don't have a claim to that, right? فَلَا يَأْخُذُهُ That person should not take it then. They should refuse it. فَإِنَّمَا أَقْطَعُ لَهُ قِطَعَةً مِّنَ النَّارِ Because what's occurred in that moment is, whatever I've allocated to that person, and that person knows that they are not deserving of it, and then they still take it, they've just taken a piece of the fire of hell and put it in their pocket.
Fabaka al Khasman. Both of the men that came to the Prophet ﷺ with the conflict with one another, they both started to weep and cry. وَقَالَ كُلُّ وَاحِدٍ مِّنْهُمَا أَنَا حِلٌّ لِصَاحِبِي. And they both said, no, I'll give it to him. The other one said, no, I'll give it to him. He said, he can have everything. No, he said, he can have everything. They were just eager to just give even their own stuff away, because they realized how severe this was. فَقَالَ النَّبِيُّ صَلَّى اللَّهُ عَلَيْهِ وَسَلَّمَ. And the Prophet ﷺ told him, اِذْهَبَا. Both of you go now. فَتَوَخَّيَا. Sit together, right? Make amends with each other. Sit together. ثُمَّ اسْتَهِمَا. Divide it up based off of your best judgment, whatever you think is fair. ثُمَّ لِيُحَلِّلْ كُلُّ وَاحِدٍ مِّنْكُمَا صَاحِبَهُ. And then whatever agreement you come to, do not leave that gathering until you are fully satisfied with the fact that whatever has been allocated for your brother, it belongs to him. That you will have no ill feelings afterwards and you will have no problem with it afterwards. So these are some of the incidents and the situations that transpired at the time of the Prophet ﷺ, and that's the time when this particular verse was revealed. So that's the backstory and the sababun nuzul. The second thing is this theme, right, about financial ethics and ethical, moral, financial dealings, and being God-fearing and God-conscious in how we transact and how we conduct our finances and how we conduct business, right? And how we conduct ourselves in that realm. This is a theme that Allah subhanahu wa ta'ala presents time and time again within the Qur'an. Just a few places where Allah subhanahu wa ta'ala touches upon this. In Surah An-Nisa, Surah number 4, ayah number 29, Allah says, Ya ayyuha alladhina amanu, O you who believe, La ta'kulu amwalakum bainakum bilbatil. Do not consume the wealth of one another improperly. Illa an takuna tijaratan an taradim minkum. The only circumstance in which it is okay, it is allowed for you to take something that belonged to someone else, is when it is the result and the outcome of a mutual business deal. A business deal that there was mutual consent in regards to. A mutually agreed to business transaction and interaction. That is the only time that you can take something that belonged to someone else when both parties agreed to this transaction. Otherwise, stay away from other people's stuff. Similarly, in Surah An-Nisa, number 10, it sounds like a little bit of a different theme, but it falls under the same general, it's based on the same premise when Allah subhanahu wa ta'ala talks about the wealth that belongs to orphans. إِنَّ الَّذِينَ يَأْكُلُونَ أَمْوَالَ الْيَتَامَى ظُلْمًا. That whoever takes the wealth that belongs to the orphan wrongfully, إِنَّمَا يَأْكُلُونَ فِي بُطُونِهِمْ نَارًا. What that person is doing is that they're putting the fire of hell inside of their belly. وَسَيَسْلَوْنَ سَعِيرًا. And they will ultimately be burned and punished in the fire of hell. May Allah subhanahu wa ta'ala forgive and protect us all. So this is a very, very important theme. Now, before we talk about some of the takeaway lessons, some of the, you know, morals and the lessons that we can take from this particular ayah of the Qur'an and this subject overall, this topic, I wanted to comment on some of the linguistic nuances that are present within the verse, because it's very fascinating how Allah presents this. The very first thing is, the first part of the verse says, وَلَا تَأْكُلُوا أَمْوَالَكُمْ بَيْنَكُمْ بِالْبَاطِلِ. Do not consume. Now, the way I translated it was, do not consume the wealth of other people wrongfully. But if we translate it very literally, what Allah says is, وَلَا تَأْكُلُوا أَمْوَالَكُمْ بَيْنَكُمْ بِالْبَاطِلِ. Which means, if I translate hyper literally, the verse is saying, do not consume your wealth amongst yourselves wrongfully. Do not consume your wealth amongst yourselves wrongfully. What does that mean? How would you wrongfully consume your own wealth? So there's two explanations for why it's said the way that it's said, right? I oftentimes highlight this here in the tafsir sessions. When we study the book of Allah, we study what Allah has said, how Allah says what He said, what we're talking about, and then why Allah said what He said. So the how is very interesting, that Allah subhanahu wa ta'ala does not say, do not consume the wealth of others. There's no mention of others here.
Allah says, do not consume your own wealth amongst yourselves wrongfully. But then why is it said that way? There are two layers to this that the scholars explain. The Mufassirun, the scholars of Tafsir, explain. The first layer that they explain is that because the verse is saying, do not consume the wealth of other people wrongfully, but the reason why it says, do not even consume your own wealth wrongfully, it's because what is also included within the meaning of the verse, within the meaning of the ayah, is someone utilizing their own wealth in the wrong way. So I am utilizing my own wealth, but I'm putting it through some kind of a mechanism or some kind of a channel that is improper. For example, gambling. Right? So that's me using my own wealth. I'm going and gambling with my own money that is improper, that is haram, that is displeasing to Allah, that is a major sin. So that is just me using my own money. I did not touch anybody else's wealth. That's me using my own money. But that's me using my money improperly. What this also includes is a person spending their own money, utilizing their own money in some other sinful kind of way. If somebody goes and purchases and, you know, alcohol, wine, something haram, something impermissible, I didn't touch anybody else's money. I'm using my own money to go and make these purchases. Doesn't change the fact that it is haram and improper. So this ayah also governs that aspect. Because sometimes we can, you know, delude ourselves into thinking there's this idea where we call it a victimless crime, right? It's a victimless crime. I'm not harming anybody else. I'm just doing my own thing. But that's not how our equation, that's not how our math works. Our spiritual equation, our spiritual math, is the primary consideration is actually the pleasure and the displeasure of Allah subhanahu wa ta'ala. My relationship with Allah. So if Allah has forbidden something, whether this is harming some other physical person or not, if this is displeasing to Allah, then it is bad, it is haram, it is detrimental, and it is forbidden. The second explanation, which is really fascinating and remarkable, and it's a part of just the powerful eloquence of the Quran, the reason why Allah says, do not consume your own wealth amongst yourselves wrongfully, because the scholars explain, when people start, if I go and encroach upon somebody else's property, if I go and violate somebody else's property, if I go and encroach on somebody else's wealth, I put my hands on somebody else's wealth and property, what that's going to do is that's going to start a bad cycle within the society. And it is only a matter of time. It is inevitable that I ultimately will fall victim to the crime that I began. I started a vicious cycle that I even will not be spared from. And so this is a very fascinating concept and principle that in Sharia, in Usuluddin, is referred to as Saddu Dhari'ah. Right? That the thing you're doing is bad, but also you're stopping from other worse things happening. Speaking at a very personal level, that if somebody doesn't care about the sanctity of someone else's wealth, of course as Muslims we should, but just for a moment, if somebody else is not bothered by the idea of somebody else's property, everyone's bothered by the idea of their own property being violated. So don't put your hands on somebody else's property so that one day nobody else messes with your stuff. And that's the idea that's being laid out here. So it's very fascinating, not just what Allah said, how Allah said what He said, and why Allah said it. The second thing it now mentions, that is very interesting. وَتُدُلُوا بِهَا إِلَى الْحُكَّامِ And then you use it to gain influence, to win favor, to curry favor with people in positions of power. The translation namely said judges, because they're the people of authority or in positions of power who primarily end up dealing with these types of matters. And this is a very common theme in the Quran, that sins, right, beget other sins. And that's why the analogy of sins that's used a lot of times, the example, the language that's used is, it's like stepping onto something that is slippery.
Because if you step on kind of a downward slope and it's slippery, it's iced,

we make that gesture with the hands, you don't even need that. A dua is you talking to Allah from your heart. Even if you can't verbalize it, your heart can be communicating with Allah. And that's why the Prophet ﷺ said, "Ad-du'a'u huwa al-ibadah." That is the most essential, critical, powerful component of our relationship with Allah. Now, anything that sabotages, anything that undermines or sabotages that dua is extremely dangerous. It's the most dangerous thing. And so, like I said about salah, if I'm physically sound and healthy, I have to do the postures of salah. And if I'm not able to do the postures right now, because maybe I'm, you know, riding a bus or I'm in the car or whatever the case is, then I just can't pray right now. It is what it is. Okay? There are certain limitations and restrictions. But dua is something that I can do that I should be able to do at all times, in all situations. And there's no prerequisites, there's no requirements, there's no physical, you know, preconditions to making dua. So what is the thing that could block, sabotage and undermine the dua? And the Prophet ﷺ talks about it. And the Prophet ﷺ presents a very powerful, you know, visual. He says that there's a person who is traveling, ash'ath akhbar. His hair is disheveled, his clothes are filthy, like they're full of dust and dirt. He's tired, he's hungry, he's been traveling, he's a traveler. Right? So this is like the poster child of dua being accepted. This is someone who is distressed from all angles. Hungry, thirsty, tired, exhausted, traveling. If this guy's dua is not accepted, whose is? So that person in his desperation raises his hands and he makes dua, Rabbi, Rabbi, calls out to Allah, please, please, help me, help me. But the Prophet ﷺ says there's a problem. Mat'amuhu haram. How he puts food in his stomach is haram. Either he consumes haram or the way he makes money by which he puts the food in his stomach is haram. Wamashrabuhu haram. Either he drinks haram or the way he earns money to be able to then nourish himself is haram. Wamalbasuhu haram. Either he's wearing haram or, again, the way he goes about in acquiring what he's wearing is haram. The Prophet ﷺ says, "Hudiya bil haram." This person has literally nourished himself with haram, impermissible means. And then the Prophet ﷺ says something that's so sad. He says, "Fa'anna yustajabu lahu." How can his dua ever be accepted? And the Prophet ﷺ is the ultimate optimist. He was always providing hope. All the time. He was distributing hope to people. And even the Prophet ﷺ is forced to say, how can this guy's dua be accepted? It can't. That's tragic. And that is what this verse is warning us about. That being so mindful about how we earn, how we operate with money, business, finances. To be so careful, so particular about that. Because it's just not worth the risk. And we talk about high risk, high reward. This is extremely high risk. And there's no reward. There's only doom. There's only harm. There's only loss. And so it's just not worth it. And that's what the Quran here is warning us in regards to. At this juncture, the scholars, the ulama, have commented also that there's obviously clear haram, which is what we talked about here. But even in operating in kind of an area when it comes to the rights of other people, what belongs to other people, operating in that realm where maybe there's some doubt. Am I potentially violating someone's right? Maybe I am, maybe I'm not. I don't know. It depends on how you look at it. Right? So even if it's not conclusively wronging someone, taking their right, the scholars say it still removes the barakah and the blessing. And the concept of barakah and blessing is the idea of being able to do more with less. There's nothing.

0: To do with quantity, it has everything to do with quality, being able to do a lot with very little. And so once again, it's just not worth the risk. The last thing that I wanted to highlight here about this particular ayah that is just absolutely remarkable, it's a marvel of the Quranic eloquence and the inimitability of the Quran, the i'jaz, the miraculousness of the Quran. This particular verse in ayah, for those maybe kind of following along and in the sessions, or even if they haven't been able to, the last whole passage was talking about fasting. It was talking about the rules and the regulations of the month of Ramadan, beginning with, and these are very lengthy verses, lengthy ayats, but going all the way back to ayah number 183, Kutiba alaykum as-siyam. It talked about the month of Ramadan, ayyam ma'dudat, and the rules of fasting. Then Shahru Ramadan, it talked about the month of Ramadan. And then again, Uhilla lakum laylat as-siyam. Then it talked about, well, what are you allowed to do in Ramadan and what are you not allowed to do and what are the rules and regulations and what are the violations and so on and so forth. It talked about all the rules and regulations of Ramadan that if you were looking in a mushaf for a page and a half, for at least a page and a half, Allah subhanahu wa ta'ala was talking to us about all the rules and regulations of fasting in the month of Ramadan. And the passage concludes by saying, do not consume the wealth of other people wrongfully and then use it to then bribe those in positions of authority to the end goal that a group amongst you is now preying on the people and consuming the wealth of people sinfully, and you know what you're doing the whole time. That's the conclusion of the passage about fasting in the month of Ramadan. What's the connection? How does that fit in with this topic, with this theme? Right? Because if I was giving a lecture and then I kind of said this, you could just easily chalk it up to the idea that I went on a tangent. That's just a sidebar. I went off topic. But Allah subhanahu wa ta'ala does not go off topic. Everything Allah subhanahu wa ta'ala says is perfect. So how does this topic fit in with the larger passage? And the explanation provided for that is just astounding.
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0: أعوذ بالله من الشيطان الرجيم بسم الله الرحمن الرحيم السلام عليكم Good evening خيانان مويني أهلا وسهلا Welcome to Lifestyle Matters with me Sitara Khalfi on Radio 786 100.4 FM So what can you expect in Lifestyle Matters this evening? Well, it is your midweek check-in and the conversation we're going to be having is a very, very interesting one and I know that we have touched on certain of these topics already. So we'll be unpacking the aftermath of infidelity, divorce and co-parenting with my guest being Fakhri Arensa, who is a clinical social worker. Just for our parents at home and that are tuned in, please be, I just want to make you aware that maybe some of the information that we'll be providing could be of a sensitive nature. So please ensure that your children are asleep. Relationships can be deeply beautiful, but when trust is broken through infidelity, separation or divorce, the emotional aftermath can affect not only couples, but entire families, especially children. Hurt, anger, silence, resentment, and unhealthy communication patterns can leave lasting emotional wounds if not dealt with carefully and compassionately. This evening on Midweek Check-In, we unpack the aftermath of infidelity, divorce, and co-parenting. We discuss how parents should communicate with each other around children when conflict becomes emotionally damaging, how families are affected when situations spiral out of control, and why healing internally is just as important as maintaining healthier relationships externally. Joining us for this important conversation, we have Fakhri Arensa, clinical social worker. Fakhri, assalamu alaikum and welcome.
1: Wa alaikum salam wa rahmatullahi wa barakatuh, Ms. Zahra. How are you doing?
0: Alhamdulillah. So Fakhri, what do people typically experience in the aftermath of infidelity or divorce? And why do so many struggle to process these feelings in healthy ways?
1: Very importantly, we have infidelity and we have divorce, which are two very different things. And often the one does lead to the other. The feelings that accompanies infidelity is often very abrupt. It's often something that is just found out. And that can lead to the kind of the same feelings, but perhaps the magnitude or the degree of feelings is so much more. With regards to divorce in particular, there's usually a build-up to it, often many, many years. So when the divorce often happens, and also there's a usually communication that kind of leads to that, I don't want to say that it's any easier, but it does make it easier that there's this expectation that has been created that the divorce is perhaps inevitable. Mm. And there are cases, you know, where someone may come home and the husband or the wife may say, you know, I want a divorce, which happens as well. Mm. But in most cases, there's a very clear build up to it. The feelings in particular, especially when it comes to infidelity, strong sense of betrayal. You know, every relationship we have, there's a degree of trust, and that trust is not only broken, it's completely shattered, especially when it blindsides us, you know. It comes out of nowhere and we discover this dark secret that our partner has perhaps had. And then grief and anger, and I would say that perhaps anger precedes grief. And the grief period, both for infidelity as well as divorce, can be quite prolonged. It's something very difficult to go through because you are mourning a loss. Correct. And I think very importantly for our listeners to understand that when it comes to grief, we often use the word grief in the context of the passing of a loved one or a friend. But we can grieve many things, anything that has been lost. We can grieve our health, right? We can grieve a job. We can grieve a certain circumstance that we no longer have. And that's a difficult feeling to come to get over. And to heal from, because we've attached some kind of visceral emotion to this thing. And now it's no longer there. And that is very difficult for anybody to deal with. But trust is the most important factor when we are speaking about infidelity, divorce, and so on and so forth. And one thing we know, it's easy to build a relationship. It's very difficult to rebuild a relationship. So once trust is lost, I think that as people we have this natural disposition to kind of not extend ourselves to somebody after they've broken our trust. And with infidelity in particular, that kind of leads us into this discussion we're having today about co-parenting, and especially when it's a result of infidelity, it makes the ball game so much more difficult.
0: Definitely. Fakhri, do you ever get clients coming to you with this whole idea of they want to get a divorce, but before they actually take that step, that they actually go to a psychologist and say, you know what, X, Y, and Z is happening in my marriage, I can't seem to get myself out of it, I want the divorce. So before you even go to the MJC or go to the courts for the divorce, do they come to you and tell you, you know what, this is what we want to do, but if there is a way to save our marriage, are you able to help us? Because sometimes, if you think about it, sometimes you just need intervention from the outside, someone who doesn't know you from a bar of soap.
1: Absolutely. And to be honest with you, Sitara, sometimes I wish that more couples came to me. Because sometimes we make very rash decisions,
0: correct,
1: right? And look, I did mention very importantly that is usually a build-up until we've actually made that decision. But I feel it's very important to speak to somebody who can assess your relationship completely objectively.
0: Correct.
1: Right? Our go-to would often be, you know, a parent, a trusted friend, a colleague, another support. But there will always be the sense of biasness. It's very difficult to get both sides of the story. So a professional, a therapist would look at and assess this relationship completely objectively. And my practice, how I believe I should go about exercising my obligation as a therapist to my clients is to be frank and be honest. And often what I find is where we are going wrong is a matter of perspective and communication. Something I often tell two couples very importantly, and I think I mentioned this last week as well, is we've often lived quite many years before we've met this person and we've gotten married.
0: Exactly.
1: So there's so many experiences and challenges and perhaps trauma and difficulty and good relationship. I don't think that we put enough effort and significance on understanding each other's backgrounds and past. So one of the exercises I do with couples when they do approach me is a getting to know each other, which sounds odd. We are married. We are expected to know each other. That's not the case.
0: I see where that's coming from.
1: Exactly. There are so many couples who are strangers living in a home. You know, you can almost liken it to having a bit of a roommate. And when you don't know your partner, then the odds are stacked against you completely. And that is why getting to know each other, getting to understand each other. I know the young people like to do this exercise, what is your love language, right? And perhaps it may seem, insignificant. It's actually a very important exercise to know. Once you know what stimulates you, what makes you feel loved, but also what makes your partner feel loved, then you are able to kind of adjust your behavior or even force yourself to do things that is going to make that person feel loved. And I always use this example, right? When there is a birthday, right, and you need to buy this person a present, you don't buy a present that you would like. You buy a present that they would like.
0: Correct.
1: So that similarity is very, very important. So we need to adjust ourselves to ensure that we are meeting the needs of this person that we are in a relationship with, in a marriage, and so on and so forth. And it's important to get to know each other. I always start with a getting to know each other. And very often the couples would kind of look at me like, what is this? You know, we've been married for 10, 15, 20, 30 years. But when we go about the exercise, they actually realize, I don't know my partner at all sometimes. But there's also a prerequisite to this, Sitara, and that is you need to know yourself as well.
0: We often
1: seek love. We're requesting this love. Sometimes we are demanding it when we don't receive it. But we don't actually know what makes us feel loved. And that's a serious thing, to demand something, but you don't know how that something is supposed to look like and what it needs to be packaged as.
0: And that is why I always say it is so important that people mustn't look at going to a psychologist as there's something wrong with you mentally. Going to a psychologist is perhaps the one thing that could save your marriage as well.
1: Absolutely.
0: And like you said, you know, I mean, you have that time where you say, let's get to know each other. Because over the years, you have changed. You're not the same person that you were 20 years ago. You've changed. Your husband has changed. And maybe there are now different things that they like, but they don't know about it. So I like that idea of, you know, asking them, let's start to get to know each other. Because that's so important. And also, I think we want divorce should be the very, very last stage.
1: The absolute last stage. I always believe and I encourage, leave no stone unturned.
0: Correct.
1: Right? You put in the effort as many different options as you see fit. But don't just take that step of getting a divorce. And especially when there are kids involved. When there are kids involved, there's so much more weight to that decision.
0: Yeah.
1: Because although we can't get divorced, now we will never be out of

0: each other's lives, because we have these kids, number of children that we are still equally responsible for, and that doesn't change at all.
1: Yeah,
0: which ties, you know, the conversation that we are going to be having now, which is co-parenting, which is a very important discussion. So I'm very happy to be here this evening to discuss something that is perhaps sensitive, but very much needed within our communities.
1: I fully agree with you. Just before we go on to co-parenting, the sad part of all is young couples who get married, somehow or the other, their marriages don't last beyond 6 months. Then they both want out of the marriage. And for me, that is very sad, because the first question I would ask is, have you gone and seen a psychologist? Maybe there is that one thing that will, that can keep you together and you can work on. And the answer you always get, but there's nothing wrong with me mentally. And I keep on trying to tell people, it's got nothing to do about your mentality. It's actually admitting that, you know, you've got a problem. I need help to solve it. Can you help us to see where it is that we are going wrong? And I think that is also very important for our listeners to think about. You know, if you are at that stage of getting a divorce, first go to a counselor. Go and talk about it and see, maybe Allah's most ghafuru rahim, you know.
0: Exactly.
1: I mean, He can make things work for you. He just say, kun fayakun, you know. So that is what we need to take into consideration. Now, when children are involved, how important is the way parents communicate with one another? And also, what harmful patterns should they avoid?
0: This is very important, Satara. And I think this is something that needs to be discussed frequently. When there are children involved, then the ball game changes completely. And what we find is that, firstly, number one, what do children need? Children need stability. Children see and perceive their parents as heroes. And I'll give an example, like with my daughter, right?
1: What does she call you, Superman?
0: I think she thinks that of me. And
1: awesome.
0: I'm glad, until she no longer does, but for now I'll take it.
1: Exactly.
0: And you know, I play this game with her, and she believes it, right? And I'll ask her, you know, who's the strongest man in the world? And she says, Daddy. And who's the fastest man in the world? Daddy. Who has the best car in the world? Daddy. Daddy's driving a 2007 Polo. but Daddy has the fastest car. So our children, they see us as superheroes. Now, you know the saying, never meet your heroes, right? Never meet your celebrities. The type of, or the sense of betrayal that children feel when they discover the side to their parents, or their, as a collective, sometimes from an individual perspective, but also as a collective, because our kids look at us as a couple. There's a reason we are called that. And when the trust is broken there, and a whole new reality comes to light, our children struggle. It's their worldview is basically shattered. Everything they've known about themselves and this world that they are living in suddenly isn't there any longer. And that seriously affects our children, because their sense of identity is also lost. Children place a lot of their identity in what they see with their parents. And children would often draw comparisons to their parents. You know, my daughter would often tell me at school that they speak about their parents all the time. You know, the one child will say, you know, my mommy does this, and the other child tries to, you know, get one up on that child. No, but my mommy does this. Their parents mean so much to them, and rightfully so. The problem comes in is when we have things like divorce, and then our parents' relationships take a complete different turn. And then we now have mommy and daddy who are working against each other. And who's in the middle? It's the child, you know.
1: Correct.
0: So you have a mother and a father on either side of this. Let's pretend as though it's a string or a rope. And they are pulling and tugging. And this child, or these children, don't know where to go. Because their loyalty is not to mommy or daddy. Their loyalty is to their parents.
1: Good.
0: They see their parents as one. So when children are involved, and, you know, it's a discussion that we are going to get into a little bit more. But these harmful patterns, and what this consists of, is exactly that, pulling kids to a different side. And then children no longer know who they need to become.
1: Correct.
0: Because now mom has one style of certain expectations and demands of the child, and then daddy has a different one.
1: Mm.
0: But the biggest problem is where does this come from? And very often it comes from spite. Mm. And we utilize our children as a sort of an emotional ammo against each other.
1: Mm.
0: But at the end of the day, who we harm the most is, in fact, the children.
1: And that is the sad part, you know, that the kids are in the middle, like you said. And also, what I don't understand is, or rather what parents should do is, if there is a separation, so say the husband moves out of the house, so they feel that the separation is needed, maybe it will work things out for them. And when you go to your father, don't come home and tell me what happened.
0: Mm-hmm.
1: Because I think that is the worst thing that you can actually do is, so what did you do? Who was there? Mm-hmm. What did they say?
0: That happens.
1: Because that creates that estrangement between the mother and the father, because now when you buy the mother and the child goes to the father, and the father says, so is mommy, who comes to visit, is there any special uncle that comes, you know, those kind of
0: exactly.
1: things, which can cause a bigger rift more than anything else. Now, children are often silent observers, and we know that. I mean, you can see it when kids are just observing what happens between mom and dad. So how can ongoing conflict between parents affect a child emotionally, mentally, and socially?
0: It creates a lot of anxiety and insecurity in particular.
1: Mm.
0: We spoke a little bit earlier about identity. So in most cases, right, the situation is where the children will perhaps spend the week with mom and the weekend with their father. Mom and dad now have completely different expectations. The parenting styles, as I mentioned earlier, is completely, completely different. So children don't know what to do. They don't know what to become, essentially. So they constantly find themselves having to adjust and adapt, right? It comes to a Friday or let's say a Thursday and a Wednesday. There's now a sense of anxiety.
1: Mm.
0: Now I'm leaving the one parent to go to another home, and the expectations of me as a child is now different.
1: Mm.
0: So our children end up living this life. It's almost disingenuous, right? It's not really true to themselves, because they are putting on a mask, because this is what I need to be with the mom, and this is what I need to be with dad to ensure that they are both happy with me. So what ends up happening is our children lose themselves. They don't really know who they are, because all they are doing is putting on masks to please mom and dad. And again, like we mentioned, mom and dad are the heroes.
1: Mm.
0: They are and children want to please their parents. They have
1: definitely
0: a natural disposition to want to please the parents. And the solution to this, I'd say the solution is simple, but exercising the solution is not easy at all. It can be quite complex, especially when there are very strong feelings involved when it comes to the parents, regardless of what the reason for the divorce or separation may be. And what this solution is parents need to come together, and they need to make a decision.
1: Mm.
0: What kind of co-parents are we going to be? Because there needs to be consistency. Children need consistency.
1: Mm.
0: And although we are now living separately, we are divorced or we are separated, we still need to speak with one voice.
1: True.
0: And this is a message that is always shared with parents, whether you are married and whether you are divorced. You need to speak with one voice to ensure that our children are not confused. So when we go to mommy and mom says, right, bedtime is 8 o'clock.
1: Mm.
0: Dad needs to enforce that as well, but there needs to be that mutual agreement. Sometimes I can be very frank about things, but I think we are having a very frank conversation, and perhaps this is what is needed. We always say we love our children, right? Every parent, you ask him, would you take a bullet for your child? They will say, yes, absolutely.
1: Mm.
0: Now, I will give you something that is so much easier than taking a bullet for your child, but will still indicate that you love your child.
1: Mm.
0: When it comes to your children, put everything else aside.
1: Mm.
0: Everything else aside, regardless of how you feel about your ex-partner, put that aside. And for the sake of your children, you need to have, even if it is a disingenuous kind of relationship, like you are putting on the front, but for the sake of your children, speak that one voice, right? Have the same rules, have the same expectations, and compromise with each other. At the end of the day, we are people, we are human beings, and we can be very, very stubborn. Mm. But we almost need to make a decision the same way we made a decision when we got married and had our first child, that this is the type of parents we need to be. That same conversation now needs to happen when we now are no longer together. Mm. What kind of parent are we going to be to these children? So I've dealt with many children who are struggling with this thing. Struggling. And they sit in the office and they sit crying because of this. And especially when it gets so toxic that mom and dad start insulting each other, you know, in front of the children. And, you know, perhaps dad picks the kids up for school or from school. And he goes off on a tangent about how your mom is a problem and she's this and she's that. And then drops you by mom. And then mom shares about how dad is this problem. It's very damaging to our children. Mm. We are actually crumbling their world right in front of them. Every path to happiness that a child could possibly have, we are throwing rubbish in that way. We are tainting everything because life is no longer the same for them. And it will never be the same, but it could be so much better. I just shared this saying with my team at work earlier, that if better is possible, then good is not good enough.
1: Exactly.
0: Right? We always need to try to be better and better and better. So trying to be amicable and civil with each other is such an important thing, but it takes being an adult. It takes a sense of maturity and true love for our children, not just words, because every parent would say, I love my child. But I think the test, the acid test, is really when it comes to co-parenting. So how you approach that would indicate to me your degree of maturity and the actual love that you have for your children. As long as the other parent is, you know, let's say that the parent isn't perhaps a substance abuse user and so on and so forth, then sure, you have to then speak a different voice.
1: Correct.
0: But if the parent is not a bad person, try to find that common ground, have that communication with them for the sake of your children. It doesn't have to be as toxic as it has become, which are most relationships actually turn into.
1: Yeah. Fakhri, do parents actually realize the anxiety that their kids go through when it comes to, say, like a Thursday evening, now they've got to prepare themselves, this weekend I'm by dad, that weekend. Do parents actually realize what a huge thing that is for a young child? Say, maybe, let's look at a five-year-old for that matter.
0: In my experience, no. So, and I'm glad that you actually used the example of a five-year-old child. I think there's a major misunderstanding that we have is that young children are not experiencing or not affected by things like divorce.
1: Yeah.
0: It's absolutely not true. Sometimes we believe that perhaps they are sitting in their room and they are playing, they are not responding to what's going on inside, that it doesn't affect them. No, it affects them so much. In fact, it probably affects them more than an older child who has some degree of ability to process the feelings and communicate it. But now you have a very young child who doesn't have the vocabulary to thoroughly and accurately assess what they are going through, what they are experiencing, what they are feeling. So picture a bit of a roller coaster, a constant roller coaster, and you cannot make sense. And at no point can a child actually identify that I'm on a roller coaster. Mm. All they know is I'm feeling nauseous. I'm not enjoying this, but I don't know what to do about it. Another thing is this, Sitara, very, very importantly, co-parents often don't provide the space for children to share how they are feeling because the parents themselves haven't resolved what they are going through, right? So we become dismissive of our children's feelings because we're already under so much pressure with ourselves, right? We are trying to kind of fix and mend what we are going through. And then we tend to become a little bit selfish, right? We focus on ourselves only. And we believe that our children are all okay. Now, when this comes out, which is usually at the worst time, I would say early, sometimes late teens, or even early adulthood. And that is when our children build up enough courage to actually open up and say, what I went through as a child as a result of my parents' behavior is not right.
1: Mm.
0: And at that point, what is very important, because children by nature are also very forgiving, you need to provide the child, who is perhaps this young adult now, we still consider them a child, in the, to actually provide them the platform to now speak. I always say this, I think I've mentioned this many times on your shows, is young people never say, you never give me advice, you never tell me, no. They always say what? They say, you never listen to me. We need to start listening to our children, regardless of the vastness of their vocabulary. Mm. Sometimes we can even see how they are feeling in their behaviors. Yep. When their behaviors start changing,
1: correct,
0: their moods start changing. Perhaps what previously stimulated them or their interests are changing. Those are all signs. It's not verbal, but it's saying something. It's telling us a message as well.
1: I fully agree with that. And also, you know, I know of a friend whose brother got divorced, but the brother, her brother and a sister-in-law, they had a good agreement. So they were amicable with each other. They never ever fought, and his ex-wife still, you know, when she needs something, she still phones the brother and whatever. But what they did not realize was the impact of the divorce that was on the child. And the child never used to tell them. She actually only opened up now recently and then told my friend, let me tell you about something that I went through as a child, but I never spoke about it. And it's exactly what you've said. They, even though the parents never fought, she could see the wrong the mother was doing and it was affecting her, but she was too scared to speak up. So what she did as a child, she literally isolated herself. Whenever she was by her father, she would always be acting out. But none of them knew why. It's like only now recently that the child actually opened up to the aunt and said, you know what, the reason why I was the way I was when I was younger is because of this. And my friend actually sat down with the brother and told the brother, you know, it's the first time that your daughter is, like, you know, speaking about what she's been through. Do you know anything about it? And he says, no, I didn't. If she had told me, I would have taken her away from that situation. But it's that thing about who's going to be the best parent. And yet the two of them don't have any conflicts with each other. I mean, they're still the best of friends. Whenever she needs something, she would still phone his mother, or she lists for something or whatever. So it's not as if it was any of that, but just because of that incident that happened in her house where she was staying with her mother, that actually led her to become this kind of a person. And now today she's happy and, you know, carrying on with life, etc. I think what my friend felt was, she felt sad that that child didn't think that she could open up to her auntie.
0: Exactly.
1: And instead carried it with her. But alhamdulillah, things change. But that is also what can happen to children. This uncertainty that manifests within themselves, and then they're too scared to talk about it.
0: Exactly. This is a very important point that you're making right now. I've had a number of conversations with many people over the years with regards to this acting out in particular. And like we mentioned, right, children don't have the vocabulary, right, or the maturity to be able to process or understand their feelings. So they have a build-up of anger. And what happens, even with adults, when we are angry, we become very reckless.
1: Yeah.
0: You know, suddenly you're no longer driving the speed limit. Now you're driving 120 in a residential area.
1: True.
0: Right? And I think that is perhaps a perfect example to use in this context, is because children have so much anger within them, and they are actually calling out for help. It's a call out for help. I often say this, there's no such thing as a problem child. There are children who are dealing with problems, but they are not problem children. Last week on the show, I mentioned the importance of separating the problem from the person, right? And once we separate the problem from the person, we see the person in a different light. We need to understand that the person doesn't become the problem. The person is just afflicted with this problem, which is very important, especially in the context of parenting, in the context of schooling, you know, with teachers and so on and so forth. We need to understand that there's almost always a reason why a child is, and quote, in quotes, acting out. It's a call for help. Okay, they need some kind of support, some kind of emotional support. They are dealing with something, and adults know better how to deal. Not all, generally, we expect adults to deal with challenges and problems better. But children don't know how, and then they start acting out, and that's why I always make one of the first questions I ask, especially when I am doing a consultation with a parent, where the intention is for the child to be the client, is I'll ask, at what point did the child's behavior change, and what was happening around that time? That often tells me a lot. So all the answers are often there, right? Everything was all hunky-dory, right? The child was living a normal, what we consider a normal life. The child was, you know, behaving appropriately and so on. Or let me rather say behaving according to the expectations of the parents, family and friends and teachers and so on and so forth. And then it changed. But what happened in that child's life at that time that resulted in that change? And when I draw parents during the consultation to that time, then they realize it's a result of this. And then things come out like divorce, or a friend or a family member has passed away and so on and so forth. So that is very, very important for us to understand these things. So, I mean, parents often, you know, they would come to me, my child is acting out. And the first question I ask is, at what point did it change? And all the answers are there, and that is where myself as a professional, I know exactly where I need to start with that child. Start processing those feelings, right? And then obviously the progression are thereof. And then, you know, we find that our children, they I wouldn't want to say that they revert back to the old selves, because there's no such thing. We only grow. There's the saying that, how does the saying go now? Where it says that basically the same man doesn't step into the same body of water twice, for he's not the same man and it is not the same water, right? And that is the reality of life, is constantly moving. And this is also very important, you know, when we are dealing with difficulties and so on and so forth. And let's say in the context of a child who is struggling with co-parenting, right? And they are, you know, acting out, as we say. We can't expect them to revert to that behavior, because now they are a different person. Now they've grown. Now they've learned some more things, especially children. Children change very, very fast. True. Adults, we are a little bit more stuck in our ways. So we need to understand all these complexities around life and the progression of life and the cycle of life, because it's very nuanced. Life itself is such a complex, deep thing. I often get irritated and annoyed with people when they tell me, don't be so deep. The reality is that life itself is very, very deep. And everyone's looking for meaning and purpose. You can only find meaning and purpose when you actually go below the surface.
1: That is so true. Because you never know, you need to find out what is below the surface in order for you to actually say, okay, now I actually know what the root problem is. A message that came in and it says, great topic, I come from a broken home. What you are raising is my lived reality. I swore that I will never put my kids through that. Amen.
0: Alhamdulillah. I'm very glad to hear that. Right, that indicates to me that that the listener who has sent this message has a growth mindset and is mature enough to understand that what I've gone through, no child should go through. And I think very importantly, you know, we should almost become mini, and why not major activists for these things, to speak out and educate each other. And the best people to speak on these topics are those who have experienced it. Lived experience is something that we shouldn't reduce or limit, you know, in its significance. It's very, very important, because when you can speak from a place of experience, then you are able to tell a story.
1: Yeah.
0: Right, and a full story of how something has affected you and your life. and how that has perhaps motivated or kind of adjusted your behaviors and your thoughts and your patterns and what you are inclined to and so on and so forth. So alhamdulillah, I'm very glad to hear that we have a listener that has such a deep connection with this topic. And I can guarantee that there are many people that have a very deep connection to this one and who has experienced such things before in their lives. And hopefully, actually, the real listeners who I really want them to be listening are those who are co-parenting themselves.
1: Correct.
0: You know, it's never too late. Like I mentioned before, children are very forgiving.
1: Yeah.
0: There's always the opportunity to mend what we've done and the difficulty that we've perhaps created. And then we adjust, right? We modify our behavior, and inshallah, our children can come around because there's nothing more meaningful for them to see mom and dad on good footing. As I mentioned, we are our children's heroes.
1: Yeah, definitely. Right?
0: So let's go back to being the heroes for them.
1: Now, I fully agree with that. Now, many people act impulsively, which is what we spoke about, when hurt or angry. Why is timing and emotional regulation so important before making major decisions or confrontations?
0: This is a very difficult question. I think this is a very difficult question for all of us. When we are emotionally charged, right? So we need to understand first what happens when we are emotionally charged. I often say that emotion and reasoning are two ends, opposite ends of a string. You know, it kind of works against each other. In the presence of emotion, then reasoning is diminished. In the presence of reasoning, then often emotions are diminished. So it's very important to take a step back. Sometimes we just need to take a step back and observe and assess something properly, right? And it's very difficult to come down from being emotionally charged. But the best thing to do is to actually tell somebody, right, if a person is the result of why we are emotionally charged, which often it is, to actually ask them for space to respond another time.
1: Yeah.
0: Wait until such time where we actually feel that we are cool and we are calm, where we can respond reasonably. Because when we are emotional, we become very reckless.
1: Yeah.
0: We say things that we sometimes don't mean. Sometimes we say exactly what we mean, you know. What is within us then also comes out. But it can be very dangerous. It can be very dangerous. I've encountered so many divorces, right? Three talaqs during a very emotional time. And as we know in our Sharia, in Islam, that your circumstances at that point does not matter.
1: Yeah.
0: Once you utter that, there is no coming back. In fact, I've heard from a number of scholars that you shouldn't even joke about something like that.
1: Correct.
0: Because that's how serious those words are. So when we are emotional, in Islam, we are taught that if you're standing, sit down, take wudu. And I know it's so much easier said than done. But the most important thing is just take sometimes a mental step back and leave wherever you are, right? Whatever is kind of triggering you at that time, remove yourself from it. Because in that moment, we can make very dangerous decisions.
1: That's
0: right?
1: So
0: which
1: true.
0: can have grave consequences. And in the context of our children especially, I think that when we feel that we are now having a very emotionally charged conversation, we need to be cognizant of who's around. If there are children in the room, either we move to another room or we ask our children to leave, right? Or we have a conversation where our children are not around at all.
1: Yeah.
0: It's very important. Some conversations, in fact, a lot of our adult conversations are not for the ears of our children.
1: That's
0: right?
1: So true.
0: Absolutely
1: very
0: not.
1: True.
0: You know, and I'm a strong advocate for trying to keep our children in a bit of a bubble. Because what is that bubble?
1: Yeah.
0: It's not just a saying. What does the bubble represent? Mm. It's a safety net for our children.
1: And it's innocence, isn't it?
0: Exactly, because our children are not emotionally mature enough to deal with certain realities that we experience in this world.
1: Yeah.
0: And marriage or parenting is completely foreign to them. They only know what they see. So it's very important for us to respect the sanctity of that from our children, especially when the relationships are turning sour and it's turning bitter and it's becoming toxic. Perhaps if we are unable to refrain or withhold saying something that is going to be perhaps insulting or difficult. And not to say that this is any better, but at least do it behind closed doors. It's so important for our children to be protected from that kind of behavior and to see the heroes, and I'll use the word again, to see their superheroes fighting against each other.
1: That is so true. You know, Fakhri, I'm sitting here and I'm just thinking, you know, the sad part of a divorce is when the couple cannot see eye to eye. So what they do is they act out in front of the children, and then at the end of the day, you as a child, you're standing there and you're thinking to yourself, so what about me? You are fighting with each other, but did you forget that I'm still your child? I'm still only a child. And I think that is the one thing that we as parents forget, that kids can use their brains. And they do know when you are having a fight, and they do know when you are loving with each other. But we as parents, you know, we say, like, you know, you're only a child. But having to say you're only a child doesn't mean that a child doesn't have his own awareness and his own interpretation of what is happening.
0: Exactly, exactly. And I think when we say, you know, this term, you are only a child, perhaps what we are referring to is it's not your place to participate in this. But our children are very aware that something is wrong.
1: Correct.
0: Perhaps they don't understand the details of what is going on, but they know that something is wrong. We learn from a very young age to see danger.
1: Yeah.
0: Right? I always say that your nervous system can't tell the difference between being chased from a lion or getting a very difficult email from your boss. Right? The degree of overwhelm, or perhaps not the degree, but the overwhelm that we experience can be very closely aligned. Now, with children, it's exactly the same thing. They can sense danger. They know exactly. And I often take note of my own kids, you know, when we are walking in the mall, and subhanAllah, I know so many people. I can never walk through a mall without getting one or two, three, four, five people. And when somebody would approach me, the first thing my children would do is they would come and they'd stand behind my leg, right? Because this is something that's unfamiliar to them, right? And regardless of whether it is danger or not, it's perceived danger for them. They are young, but they are old enough to identify that this is unfamiliar to me. So now that's unfamiliar. Now imagine your parents who are very familiar with, they are at serious loggerheads. They are going to war with each other. This is your world falling apart in front of you, and that adversely affects our children completely. Now, socially, which is also very important, because we spoke about, you know, from an emotional perspective. So how does this play out socially? Children very easily feel isolated within themselves when they are at school, as an example, right? Yeah. So you have other kids who are speaking about the heroes, as an example, right? My father has the fastest car.
1: Oh, yeah.
0: Whatever it may be.
1: My M2, M4.
0: Exactly, exactly. Or my Polo that's parked outside. And now you as a child, everyone's so proud of mom and dad. But my mom and dad's always fighting. So what happens is we now become avoidant. Whenever these discussions happen, we walk away. And that is how these things motivate. Now I'm using a very kind of small example, but everybody would understand. That is how these things kind of play out. It starts changing our behaviors. Then we don't no longer want to engage in spaces where these discussions are being had because of that.
1: Yeah.
0: You know, I recently spoke to a teenage girl who doesn't have a good relationship with her parents at all. And just recently it was Mother's Day. So I checked in with her because I knew it would be a very difficult day for her. We know that in the age of technology, everybody sharing, you know, pictures and videos and, you know, the love for their mother and so on and so forth. And I checked in with her and I asked her a very, very intimate and very personal question. I asked her, how was Sunday for you? It was Sunday, correct?
1: Yeah.
0: Mother's Day was Sunday. And I asked her, how was Mother's Day for you? And she said, it was a very difficult day for me.
1: Because
0: while everybody was celebrating their mother, my mother's not around. So what would this young girl do in that case? She won't check statuses for that day.
1: Because it will have a negative impact on us.
0: Exactly, exactly.
1: Sure.
0: So that is how we find ourselves engaging in spaces or avoiding spaces that hurt us.
1: Mm.
0: So as parents, we need to almost ensure that spaces that people generally feel safe in, our children feel safe in as well. And often in the younger years, foundation phase and so on and so forth at school, teachers would take time to ask kids, tell us about your parents, tell us about the fun that you are having at home. And when children can't communicate on that level because it's not the same for them, then they feel isolated. And that again taps into their sense of their self-esteem.
1: Correct.
0: Right?
1: Correct.
0: And one thing we know, one of the most important things, and the leading psychologists will always say the best thing that you can do for a young person is to contribute to a very, very healthy self-esteem for them. When we have a healthy self-esteem, we have a natural disposition to make better and socially appropriate choices. And I'll give an example, right? So in the context of schooling, a child with a healthy self-esteem, they are more likely to avoid peer pressure, right? And they don't mind being called a this and being called a that because they are secure in themselves.
1: Correct.
0: But a child with a low self-esteem, they don't want to feel as if they are being left out. So then they engage in this kind of behavior, which can be very detrimental to themselves because they don't want to be seen as a coward and this and that. That happens at school. So all of these things play into each other. And Stara, we can sit here for 10 hours. We can sit here for a few days having a conversation on how these things can affect our children socially. But I just wanted to draw a few examples for our listeners to sit and reflect on.
1: The only thing is our time has actually come to an end, but this is a conversation that we'll be carrying with next week. Am I correct
0: inshallah.
1: In saying that, inshallah? So just very quickly, a listener says, Assalamu alaikum, what do you say to a child of 17 years when the dad says to the child, you were the biggest mistake of my life? Parents got divorced when the child was under 3 years. Dad was absent for more than 12 years of that child's life. That's hard.
0: SubhanAllah, that's something very harsh. Let's think about this a little bit deeper, right? And obviously this is now the possibilities because I don't have all of the details in front of me. There is a very, very strong chance that it's not that the child is a mistake, but it's what the child represents and what the child comes with. Right? So what does that, let's unpack this, what does that child perhaps represent or what is associated with that child? It's the connection to the mother.
1: Yeah.
0: Right? And perhaps the relationship with the mother is so bad, so toxic, right, that this father wants to remove himself completely from the mother, but he can't because now there's a child involved. So it's not necessarily the child, but it's what the child is associated with. Again, Sitara, everything is very, very deep, and we just need to take a moment to kind of take a dive below the surface and try to understand it. It's all about perspective. It's all about thinking, about having conversations. And again, I think very importantly for the listener, don't take my response to this as the hack, because it's not a client in front of me. I don't have all of the details. But I want us to start familiarizing ourselves with that kind of thinking. We need to start thinking deeper about things and what things actually are and what it may be and what it may be perceived as. Then we just end up kind of misunderstanding things.
1: Oh, definitely. Unfortunately, our time has come. I'm grateful our technician has given us 5 minutes extra to talk.
0: I think he enjoyed himself. I saw quite a number of smiles as we're having a conversation.
1: Yeah. No, that definitely is. But that this conversation will be carrying on next week, Wednesday, inshallah. So, Fakhri, thank you, Shukran, so much for joining us this evening and also for sharing such important insight into the emotional reality surrounding infidelity, divorce, and co-parenting. And I know there's still a lot that we need to talk about co-parenting. And like the last question that came in, there is so much more to that question. And I know that we want to unpack that, inshallah. Especially when, I always feel hurt when I hear people saying, you were the biggest mistake of our lives. You don't say that to a child. That's so uncalled for.
0: You don't say it to anybody. Absolutely anybody.
1: definitely. I do wish you all of the best for the remainder of the evening and week. Until we chat again, Eid al-Adha Mubarak before time, and have a fantastic week. I live in the protection of Allah subhanahu wa ta'ala.
0: Jazakallah khairan, Sitara.
1: So difficult seasons can either deepen emotional wounds or become opportunities for healing, growth, and greater awareness. As we've heard tonight, healthier communication, emotional accountability, and compassion, especially where children are involved, can make a lasting difference in how families move forward after pain and separation. Well, that's it from the Lifestyle Matters team. Until we chat again, I bid thee all khuda hafiz. Assalamu alaikum.

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4: Ever since my mom died, I've been a mess. My emotional disarray has translated into much of my life becoming a pile of junk. I need to get married. I need a woman who can reorganize my life, cook for me, clean for me, and take care of me. I mean, look at me. I'm pitiful. But how am I supposed to clean up after myself when I've already got so much on my plate? About a month ago, my uncle's wife was in a major car accident and has been in the hospital since. She's been steadily recovering, but naturally this entire event has taken its toll on him. I would make it a point to visit him frequently, knowing how lonely and down he was. Somehow, we managed to get on the topic of marriage. I told him I really needed a wife, and that my life was a mess. He smiled and said, "I thought your generation was an enlightened one. A wife is not a maid, and you need to understand marriage before you get married." He pointed out that he had no problem keeping his house clean in his wife's absence and that even when she is around, he still helps around the house because he believes that he and his wife are partners, even when it comes to household responsibilities. He reminded me of the Prophet, peace be upon him, saying, "The best of you are those who are best to their wives." No man in history was as busy as the Prophet, peace be upon him, or as important to the world as he was. But that didn't stop him from constantly being in the service of his own household. Aisha radiallahu anha says that the Prophet, peace be upon him, used to repair his own shoes and mend his own clothes without complaints. And with all that, he never deprived his family of that infectious smile he was so famous for. Men are from Mecca and women are from Medina. But in the end, we're all from Allah. And though at times it seems impossible to understand one another, Allah created us in our own unique ways to complete one another. And that's not just in regards to marriage. That's a rule of life. Be it a mother with her son, a wife with her husband, a daughter with her father, a sister with her brother. There's something special about the bond between men and women. My uncle told me that women often go unappreciated in our lives. And part of that lack of appreciation is that we belittle what they're capable of and reduce them to maids. That's why the Prophet, peace be upon him, taught us that though we may never repay them, we should at least recognize their efforts and be grateful. Not only that, but we should honor them and hold them in the highest regard. You know, your mother didn't just clean after you. She made you the person you are today. She didn't just change your diaper. She built your character. Through sleepless nights and constant worrying and prayers, she proudly watched you grow. And you know, if we pay close enough attention, we'll realize that every woman in our lives has taught us something.

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Allah mentioned 3 things that your mother did for you that no one else has. She carried you, gave birth to you, and nurtured you in your infancy. Perhaps that's why when the Prophet, peace be upon him, was asked, "Who is most deserving of my affection?" he said, "Your mother 3 times, then your father." My uncle told me that in anticipation of his wife coming home, he wanted to do something thoughtful for her, to show her how much he loved her. Her favorite pastime was putting puzzles together, especially with her grandchildren. So I thought I'd make a puzzle for her, actually of her, to show her that just as she completes me, I can sort of complete her. She absolutely loved it, and I loved that she loved it. My neighbor once asked me, "Aren't you Muslims exaggerating just a little bit when you claim that Muhammad emancipated women? Just because he spoke out against killing your daughters and beating your wives? I mean, aren't those things understood? Do you really need a prophet or a holy book to get that?" I told him that the women in the days of ignorance were viewed as less than cattle, and that the prophet went beyond simply teaching us not to abuse or harm them, but he taught us to honor and cherish them. Besides, wouldn't you agree that sometimes transformative figures are needed to call people out on their brutality and remind them of what makes them human? He finally said, "Yeah, I guess so. But that's not the same." But he and I both knew that it was. And let's face it, we all need to be reminded at times. And throughout this process, not only was I able to rearrange my life, but my beliefs as well. And as usual, the Prophet, peace be upon him, was right. Rasulullah, how amazing must you have been that when you said the best amongst you are those who are best to their wives, our mother Aisha responded, "And you are the best of them." Not only were you the greatest prophet, leader, and teacher, you were the greatest son, husband, and father to ever live.

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3: صلى الله عليه وسلم
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